0: appetite before.
1: Mother, I want to talk to you.
0: Well, can't you talk to me just as easily over the supper table?
1: No. What I have to say, I must say now, while I have the courage.
0: Courage? You need courage to talk to your own mother?
1: In this case, yes. I'm going away.
0: Going away where, Jonathan?
1: To Portsmouth first, then to sea. But try to understand, Mother. I'm 26 and I've never travelled more than 10 miles from Edworth. My life's slipping away. One day, I'm going to waken up and find myself an old man who's done nothing, seen nothing.
0: What about May Holmes?
1: What about her?
0: Well, you seem to get on well together. Thought you might make a match of it.
1: She's a nice enough girl. When I think of settling down with her, it's like turning another lock on the prison door. I don't want to be stuck here for the rest of my life. I want to see the world.
0: I didn't realize you were so discontented, Jonathan. You always seemed happy enough.
1: I've always tried to make the best of things, knowing that you depended on me. But the years are slipping by, and if I don't go soon, it'll be too late.
0: What do you hope to find by going away?
1: Adventure. Life.
0: I know you won't believe me, Jonathan, if I tell you that life is the same everywhere. It may look different on the surface, like when the sea's covered with white foam. But underneath, the water is the same as it's always been. And that's the way it is with living. No matter where you go, people are born, they grow up, marry, have children of their own. Then they grow old and die. These are the important things, things that never change. The rest is sea foam.
1: Maybe you're right. But I have to find out for myself.
0: I suppose you do. It's only when a sailor's been in a bad storm that he's truly grateful for a calm sea. So I won't try to change your mind for you. One day, when you're in some foreign land, you'll think back to Edworth. And as you remember, you'll know the value of your life here. And you'll come back. You will come back, Jonathan. Oh,
1: of course I will. I must go, but I promise you, Mother, one day I will come back.
0: And you've never broken a promise, not even when you were a little boy. Now, come in and have your supper. It's your favourite. You may as well enjoy it while you can.
2: Mrs. Saunders quickly accepted what she knew to be inevitable, and without argument helped Jonathan with his preparations. And she tried to hide from him the heartbreak that her only living son was leaving for who knew how long. She tried to comfort herself with the promise he had made that one day he would return. And at the moment of parting, she reminded him of it.
1: Well, there's nothing left to say except goodbye, Mother.
0: Goodbye, Jonathan. And you'll remember that you've made a promise to me. But you will come back.
1: I remember. I'll come back. Goodbye.
2: And so Jonathan left the cottage where he had been born and made his way to Portsmouth, where he signed on as a deckhand on a brigantine called the Sea Spray. This news was brought to Mrs. Saunders by a traveller who had met Jonathan in Portsmouth and had promised him that he'd make a detour on his homeward journey for the sole purpose of delivering a letter to his mother. And now she knew that Jonathan's ambition to see the world was about to be realized, and that there was nothing more for her to do but wait. And the slowly passing weeks turned into months, and the months into years. But no more word came from Jonathan.
3: Mrs. Saunders?
0: Who's there?
3: It's me, Mrs. Saunders. Clem Burley. Oh,
0: come in, Clem.
3: Oh, you're usually out feeding your chickens at this time. Every month when I pass by on my way to market, I see you there. So, when I didn't see you this morning, I thought I'd stop by and make sure that everything was all right.
0: Oh, I didn't realize it was so late. It's the strange weather we've been having. It keeps getting me behindhand with my work. These dark mornings, I've waken up and think it's still the middle of the night.
3: Oh, dark mornings? Well, we've been having a beautiful spell of summer weather. Sun shining so brightly has been dazzling my eyes all the way here.
0: The sun is shining now?
3: Oh, right, and your copper kettle gleaming on the hob there. Look, look.
0: What I couldn't understand was the warmth. Dark, but warm with summer heat.
3: You're right, Mrs. Saunders.
0: Your coming here has made me understand. I didn't notice it much at first. The days became a little greyer, that was all. And gradually, the grey has become darker and darker. I put it down to strange weather. But I can feel the heat of the sun, and you tell me that it's shining on my copper kettle.
3: You mean you can't see?
0: No, Clem. I can see the kettle as if through a dark mist. There's a thick black veil covering everything.
3: You know, I'm going to the village and I'll send Dr. Wiley to you. I'd better send someone to come and look after you.
0: I've managed to look after myself for a long time, Clem.
3: Yeah, that says maybe, but if your eyesight's going, you'll need an helping hand. One of the village women can come in each day and see to things for you.
0: I won't be a trouble to anyone, whilst I can still do things for myself.
3: No one will think it's trouble. What are neighbours for, if not to help each other when there's a need? Oh, they can take it in turns to come out here to you, right? It wouldn't be right to leave you here on your own. By rights, you shouldn't be on your own. Not if Jonathan had done his duty by you.
0: He had a right to do as he saw fit.
3: He had no right to leave you alone in the world.
0: He hasn't gone forever. He'll be back one day.
3: He's been gone for over 9 years now, hasn't he?
0: Yes, 9 years and almost 2 months. But he will come back, Clem. He gave me his word.
3: Oh, then it's about time he kept it. 9 years away and you left alone here. And you're not getting any younger.
0: None of us are. And the years must be changing Jonathan too. But he will come home. I know he will.
3: Well, I won't argue with it, but until he does, someone from the village must come here every day and give you a hand. Now, I'll go and feed those chickens for you, then I'll be on my way. And I'll send Dr. Wiley out to you.
2: Another year passed, and during this time it's become village routine that each morning one of the village women would walk the 4 miles from Headworth to the cottage and give a helping hand to Mrs. Saunders, who was growing frailer by the day. But although her health was failing, her belief that her son would return was as strong as ever. One evening in the summer of 1827, a small boat beached on the sandy cove which the cottage overlooked. But Mrs. Saunders could not see it, though she sat at the open window. For Dr. Wiley had been unable to prescribe a remedy for her failing sight. And now the world was totally dark to her.
4: Oh, this'll do, Johnny. Seems lonely enough.
5: Only the one cottage.
4: We'll see what sort of hospitality they can offer.
5: But we can't go to the cottage. The whole point of beaching here was because of the loneliness, so that no one would see us.
4: Oh, that's right. What good secrecy, we starve to death. What good will it do to repair the boat if we're too weak from hunger to sail it?
5: We're not starving yet, Caspar. We're hungry, but not starving. I say we repair the boat and then get on our way. The sooner we reach France, the sooner we'll be out of reach of the sheriff's men. And you said you knew people there.
4: So I do. And they'll give me a good price for the stuff. We'll be in clover, Johnny. We'll live like kings and with money to burn.
5: And let's get down to repairing the boat and be on our way.
4: Seems to me you're more scared now than when we were doing the job.
5: I'm not scared. I'm being practical. You killed a man, Caspar.
4: We killed a man.
5: It was you that did it.
4: Well, the sheriff's man won't worry about whose hand it was that held the knife. Now count you just as guilty as me. We both did the robbery. And we both killed the man who got in the way. That's how they'll look at it. So, if you had any ideas about turning informer and laying the blame
5: out, who's turning informer? All I'm saying is that we should stick to our plan and get out of the country before there's any trouble.
4: There won't be any trouble. The boat isn't badly damaged. take no more than an hour to repair it.
5: Now let's get started.
6: When we've got some food inside
5: of us. If we go to that cottage and ask for food, it'll be like leaving a trail for the sheriff's men to follow. They'll come after us.
6: We won't leave any trails, Johnny. We won't leave any trails.
7: Who's there?
4: No one you know. We're strangers in these parts. You've no doubt noticed that we're beached in a cove there. Are you alone here?
7: Yes, I'm alone. Mrs. Fleming left about 2 hours ago. She's from the village. Someone comes every day to help me. But I'm always alone in the evening.
4: Oh, well, maybe a bit of company won't go amiss then. We're in need of a bite of food.
7: You're very welcome. Won't you come in?
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0: Mrs. Fleming brought me soup. And there's some left, I know. And there's plenty of bread and cheese. I'm Mrs. Saunders, by the way.
1: Hi, and I'm known as Casper. And this here is my friend, Johnny.
2: Hello, Mrs. Saunders.
0: Oh, it's exciting to have visitors. Please help yourselves to what's there.
3: Casper, she's blind. She can't see us.
1: Well, isn't that lucky for her? Oh, she knows our names. But names are easily changed.
0: Please, say something more.
1: Something more? Well, what do you want me to say?
0: No, not you. Your friend, Johnny, you said. Johnny?
2: You want me to say something?
0: Jonathan. Jonathan, I knew you'd keep your promise. I knew you'd come back.
1: Jonathan? Hey, she seems to think she knows you.
0: Oh, I'd know my son's voice anywhere. Jonathan, why are you pretending to be a stranger?
1: What's going on here?
3: I don't know.
0: Jonathan, come here. Come here and give me your hand. I knew you'd come back.
3: You've been waiting.
0: For you, Jonathan. Did you really think you could come here and pretend to be a stranger? Did you really think I wouldn't recognize you?
2: I don't know. I don't know what to say.
0: Oh, you've kept your promise, as I always said you would. But you were ashamed to come openly. You mustn't be. Do you think it matters to me that you haven't come home rich and successful? The world's a hard place. And if you've been unlucky, that isn't your fault. You're here. That's all that matters to me. I've waited so long, and now you're here.
2: What's the matter?
0: A pain. Excitement, I suppose.
3: Yeah. Lie back in your chair. Rest a bit. No more talking. Plenty of time to talk later on.
0: Oh, yes. Oh, plenty of time to talk later on. I'll just rest for a few minutes.
3: That's right. Try and get a little sleep.

0: You better now with some food inside me. Now we get started on the boat. Jonathan.
1: What's so funny?
0: Well, mistaking you for a long-lost son. That's what you'll tell the neighbors. That a long-lost son came home at last, then left again. That's all to the good for us. Nobody's going to think of us or the robbery. Not while they're gossiping about her son. And that's much better than shutting her mouth for her, like I thought we'd have to at the beginning. No corpse for the runners to come and investigate. No searching for any mysterious intruder. That's what they always calls it. Yeah, couldn't have turned out better for us. No one will ever know we've been here. And we'll leave with clean hands. And just like I said, there'll be no trail for the sheriff's men to pick up. Come on, let's get down to the boat.
2: Hello there, Mr. Saunders. It's me, Clem.
3: Clem?
2: Yes, I've been sitting gossiping in the village tavern and I lost count of the time. That's why I'm going home so late. But I saw a strange boat in the cove and I thought I'd make sure that no one was bothering you.
3: Clem, that boat in the cove. It's Jonathan come back.
2: Jonathan?
3: I told you he would.
2: After all these years, he's come back.
3: Yes, just as he promised. I'm so happy. He brought a friend with him. They're down in the cove now, repairing their boat.
2: At this time of night?
3: They seemed very anxious to get the work done.
2: This friend of Jonathan's, did he say what his name was?
3: Casper. That's what he calls himself.
2: Well, it's a bright night with a full moon, but why should a son go off and repair a boat in his first night home after all these years? Let's have a look. Yes, I can see them down there, but seems a strange thing to do.
3: Casper seemed very anxious about it. I was having a little doze, but I heard them talking. And I think Jonathan agreed so that I could rest. I had a pain from all the excitement.
0: Hold it a minute, Johnny.
4: What is it?
0: Look up at the cottage window.
4: Yeah.
0: There's a man watching us.
4: You're right. There is.
0: Oh, I thought that old woman was too good to be true. Wanted to put us off our guard. But I can see him. He can see us. But not for long.
4: Wait a minute, Casper. We don't want any more killing. Remember what you said. She thinks I'm her son.
0: Making up a long-lost son. Pretending to recognize your voice. And all the time waiting to report us.
4: She couldn't know about the robbery.
0: Well, whether she does or she doesn't makes no difference. We won't be taking any risks.
4: Casper! Casper, no! No, I tell you! I won't let you harm her!
0: Let me go, you damn fool! Have a pistol primed. Now get on your feet, both of you. Who are you?
5: None of your business. Just stand where you are.
0: I won't argue with a pistol. But a private disagreement's none of your business.
5: Maybe not. But it is my business to hand over robbers and murderers to the sheriff.
0: You're making a mistake. Whoever you might be on the lookout for, it isn't us.
5: Then you won't mind coming along with me and explaining who you are and what's your business here.
0: Well, I can tell you that right now. My friend here, Jonathan, came to see his old mother that he hasn't set eyes on in years. Isn't that right, Jonathan?
4: That's right.
5: So you are, Jonathan.
4: Get him!

0: Maybe it's just as well, Dr. Wiley. She died peacefully, you see.
1: Fell asleep with a smile on her lips. A time had come, Clem. I expected it sooner.
0: Oh, poor Mrs. Summers.
1: You can do nothing more for it, Clem. And it's time you made your way home. You've a long road in front of you. And you've done sterling work this night.
0: Oh, there was nothing much to that. A hard-riding messenger galloped into the village with their descriptions. And when we heard that they'd stolen a damaged boat, we sat in the tavern, figuring out where they might put in to make the repairs. So when I saw a strange boat in the cove, it wasn't over difficult putting two and two together.
1: But they had already killed one man during the robbery. They wouldn't have thought twice about killing you.
0: I didn't think about that. The truth to tell, my mind was in such a turmoil, I didn't know what to do for the best. When it came to it, I didn't think at all. Everything seemed to happen by itself. Now, well, I suppose things have happened in the best way. I mean, how could I have faced Mrs. Saunders? I told her that defending myself, I'd killed her son and that he was wanted for robbery and murder. No. She died happy, believing that he'd come home to her at last. I have to take my comfort from that. But how could he have turned out as he did?
1: He didn't.
0: What? What do you mean?
1: The man you killed wasn't Jonathan.
0: But Mrs. Saunders told me, and he told me himself.
1: Perhaps to gain your sympathy, or to distract you for a minute so that they could try to escape. How well did you know Jonathan Saunders?
0: Not all that well, though I'd seen him now and again. But I didn't really get to know Mrs. Saunders till after he was gone.
1: The man you shot had brown eyes. Jonathan's were blue, and he was slightly taller. Even the passage of 10 years can't effect alterations of that nature.
0: But surely Mrs. Saunders would know her own son's voice.
1: Oh, she thought she did. Obviously, the voice was very similar. She was mistaken. But in the circumstances, a happy mistake.
0: It was. So Jonathan still hasn't kept his promise.
1: And never will. I knew that Mrs. Saunders lived on the hope of his returning. So I left her with that hope. But I knew it could never be realized. Jonathan sailed away on the Sea Spray 10 years ago, and 2 weeks later, the ship went down with all hands.
2: As I said at the beginning of my story, there's bad in the best of us and good in the worst. And there was some good in Johnny, the criminal, for he had not wished Mrs. Saunders to be harmed and had not disillusioned her when she mistook him for her son. Jonathan Saunders had gone down with the Sea Spray and could not keep his promise. But his mother had gone on waiting and had died, believing the promise fulfilled.
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1: Might I inquire your movements today, Watson?
2: Hmm? Oh, only my usual rounds in the Paddington area, Holmes. And back here for lunch at the usual time. Surgery late this afternoon and some paperwork in the evening. Nothing very special. Why?
1: I've had a note brought round. It's extremely interesting. It reads, Sir Charles Drewings will be pleased if you would receive him at your rooms in Baker Street at 2:30 this afternoon. It is a matter of national importance and extremely urgent. As it comes, as you can see, from the seal on the envelope from the Admiralty.
2: Well, I think I understand. The matter will be secret and your meeting highly confidential. You'd like me to lunch in town and come back later?
1: No, not at all. I believe Sir Charles Drewings is a very shrewd and devious character. I should very much like a witness to this meeting. You will be here to assist me.
3: We present the stories of Sherlock Holmes.

0: lack of evidence.
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3: Sherlock Holmes was accustomed to dealing with government departments, but any assistance he was asked to give invariably came through the visits from his brother Mycroft. It was unusual to have a direct request from someone as high up as Sir Charles Drawings. I went about my business and forgot all about the appointment. There were several difficult cases that needed hospitalization, and to my consternation, I found the morning had slipped away. Lunchtime had come and gone. And when eventually I got back to Baker Street, it was nearly 2:30. A carriage waited at the curb outside 221B. I let myself in and found Holmes seated in his favorite chair. Opposite him was a tall, distinguished-looking man of rather forbidding appearance. Holmes immediately made the necessary introductions.
4: How do you do, Dr. Watson?
5: How do you do?
4: I am pleased to meet you. But surely, Holmes, you must have understood that I intended this appointment to be strictly confidential.
5: Watson has been privy to almost every case I've ever handled, including the most secret assignments from my brother Mycroft.
4: Unfortunately, Mycroft is not in England at the moment. Were he so, I should doubtless have used him as an intermediary.
5: He would have welcomed Watson's assistance, I do assure you. You need have no fear of speaking freely in front of a most trusted colleague.
4: Well, very well. The fact is that I have an assistant at the Admiralty. His name is Robert Rivers. He lives quite near here in Upper Montague Street. Or rather, he did. The fact is that Rivers has simply disappeared. Can't be traced at all. He should have been in the office 2 days ago. He didn't turn up. No sign of him anywhere. We're very worried.
5: You think he may have met with an accident? Surely he has a family who would have known that.
4: Well, he has a wife. A very beautiful wife, years younger than himself. They appear to be estranged. Delicate matter. Impending divorce, I understand. Naturally, Rivers wishes to avoid that publicity, but that's not what disturbs me, Mr. Holmes. The fact is that for some time now we've been aware that certain information has been passing from our office to foreign shores. As you know, we in Britain pride ourselves on our secret service, best in the world. Information coming back to us leads us to believe that someone in the Admiralty has, to put it bluntly, turned traitor.
5: I see. And you suspect it's Robert Rivers?
4: It's a grave accusation, Holmes. I don't care to put it in as many words, but the possibility does exist. Recently, I've been watching Rivers. Only he and I have the keys to the safe where the codes are kept. It's top secret. The codes are continually changing. Now, I know that Rivers has been at work on certain papers. I'm reasonably sure that he has contacts in Austria. Your brother Mycroft is over there at the moment and confirms that information is being leaked out.
5: So you think Rivers became aware that you were onto him and that he has skipped the country with your latest plans?
4: That is what I fear.
5: I see. Well, if he's been missing for 2 days, he could easily be aboard ship or even across the channel. What does his wife say?
4: We have not contacted her. She's rarely at his house. The point is, Holmes, I don't want to call in the Yard. If this can be handled quietly, if you can obtain proof that Rivers has defected, then our men on the continent will know what to do. At the moment, there is simply not enough evidence. Will you consider taking up this investigation and giving it top priority? Please agree, for England's sake.
3: Of course, I knew Holmes would say yes, and he lost no time in taking action. The moment Charles left us, Holmes reached for one of his files. He speedily confirmed the background and address of Robert Rivers, and, giving me time for a light luncheon, suggested a short walk round to the Rivers' home in Upper Montague Street. In response to our ringing, the door was opened by an extremely lovely lady, and she was quite obviously the wife we'd been told about.
0: Yes, can I help you?
5: I beg your pardon, madame, but am I addressing the wife of Robert Rivers?
0: I am Irene Rivers, yes.
5: I am Sherlock Holmes, and this is my friend and colleague, Dr. Watson.
3: How do you do?
0: Oh, Mr. Holmes. Well, of course, I have heard of you. Would you care to step inside before stating your business?
5: You are very kind. Thank you.
0: Please come this way. I presume that a visit from someone as illustrious as yourself must mean that you wish to ask questions about Robert. Please, won't you both be seated?
5: Thank you. What makes you assume it's in connection with your husband, Mrs. Rivers?
0: Because he's the only one who matters here. If it is about Robert, then I must tell you that I know nothing. I haven't seen him in months. I'm only here for a few days to collect some possessions, and then I'm about to sail for the United States.
5: I see. If you see so little of your husband, then presumably you know nothing of his movements.
0: Nothing at all. Even when I stayed here permanently and tried to help him, he was totally secretive about where he was going and why.
5: You have no idea where he is at the moment?
0: Well, at his office, presumably.
5: He's not been seen for over 2 days. No one knows where he is. The Admiralty are extremely worried. They fear that he may have met with some misfortune.
0: Not been seen? Oh, but surely I... Well, I've only just returned here, you understand. I've not even seen the servants. Surely they must know.
5: Well, I believe they have been questioned and can throw no light on the matter.
0: I see. Oh, I wish I could help. I really do. Oh, dear. I hope this isn't going to complicate matters. You see, Mr. Holmes, I am leaving my husband, this time for good. I'm seeking a divorce and leaving for America, where I hope to marry the man I'm in love with. I don't wish to part from Robert as bad friends.
5: When are you thinking of leaving?
0: Well, I have a passage booked on the Ruritania for the day after tomorrow.
5: I see. Well, then let us hope we have good news for you before then.
6: Oh, Irene, darling, did you know that... Oh, I beg your pardon. I didn't know that you had visitors.
0: That's quite all right. The gentlemen were about to leave. Let me introduce you. Mr. Sherlock Holmes, Dr. Watson. This is Mr. Douglas Beresford from New York.
6: Oh, you know, a great pleasure to meet you, Mr. Holmes. Your name is well known, even on the other side of the Atlantic.
5: Oh, that is most gratifying.
0: Mr. Holmes is here making inquiries about my husband, Douglas. I have told him that having just returned to the house after an absence of some weeks, I know nothing of his whereabouts.
6: I see. Well, I'm sorry. I can't help you either, Mr. Holmes. Rivers and I hardly know each other.
5: Well, then it's useless to question you further. May I have a few words with the servants before we leave, Mrs. Rivers?
0: Yes, of course. Be so good as to ring the bell, please, Douglas.
6: Yes, sure.
5: May I leave you my card? You will, of course, get in touch with me if you hear from your husband or can throw any light upon his sudden disappearance.
0: Yes, of course.
7: You rang, madame?
0: Yes, Briggs. Please take these two gentlemen down to the servants' quarters and allow them to question whoever is available, and then be so good as to show them to a carriage.
7: Very good, ma'am. If you would follow me, gentlemen.
5: Thank you. Well, good day to you, Mrs. Rivers. Mr. Beresford.
8: Good day.
0: Good day.
8: Irene, darling, what do they really want? What did you tell them?
0: I told them nothing, except that I'm in love. And I'm going to America to divorce and remarry. That's all, my dear. That's all.
8: Really? Oh, my dear.
3: The christening of the servants at Upper Montague Street took very little time. But to my surprise, Holmes asked to be shown out the back way into Montague Mews. He then entered the private coach house.
5: Yes, I see the... Horse and carriage are not here. All seems in order. The hay untouched, unused. It rained yesterday, but there's no evidence of it in here, except... but wait. What is this over here? Look. Blood.
6: George, you're right, Holmes. Blood. And quite a lot of it. Dried blood. It's not fresh.
5: Yes, and here there's been quite a violent struggle. The hay, canvas coverings, all buried away. Give me a hand, Watson. dead man.
9: Heavens, Holmes, what a sight. This man's been beaten to death.
5: Yes, it looks as though he's put up a good fight. His hands are much bruised. And then perhaps when he was down, he was struck violently from the back with a heavy instrument. Look, a coachman's wheel hammer. Shut at the base of his skull. It's murder, all right, Watson.
9: Holmes, is this Robert Rivers, the missing man?
5: No, I think not, Watson. He's a servant. I should judge from his garb that he's a family coachman. Poor fellow's dead, all right. Well, that means we shall have to bring the police into this case. Can you please use the telephone, Watson? I saw one on the wall inside the hall.
9: Yes, of course.
5: Get through to Inspector Lestrade at Scotland Yard. Tell him to come to me or send a man round.
9: Right.
5: Meanwhile, I have the opportunity of going over this table before no one else gets here. Now, hurry, Watson, hurry.
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3: In less than an hour, Inspector Lestrade had arrived with a police sergeant. Holmes had got the butler to identify the body. It was indeed the coachman, Morgan, who'd been in service to Robert Rivers for so many years. Lestrade made his own examination and agreed with Holmes.
12: Struck down from behind. Murder, all right.
5: Yes, I hope you don't think this is too small a matter for you, Lestrade.
12: This is the home of Robert Rivers, isn't it? He works at the Admiralty. Well, murder on the premises of anyone employed at such places has serious undercurrents. I see that the horse and carriage are not here. Is it possible that Mr. Rivers has taken them?
5: Yes, it is possible, but I think you'd do well to concentrate on this as a straightforward murder, Lestrade.
12: Oh, well, where do we start? Any ideas?
5: Oh, yes, plenty. You're looking for a man of approximately 5'8" tall. He has red hair, and he has a tooth missing from the front of his mouth.
12: Holmes, you aren't serious.
5: I'm never more so. The coachman, Morgan, put up a good fight. I see the knuckles of his hands and the bruises on his face. He landed several blows to the head of his assailant. Adhered to the blood on his hands were various hairs. I've used tweezers to place them in this envelope. Yes, the hairs, as you will see, are of a rather vivid red.
12: Yes, all right, Holmes. Carry on.
5: You'll find there's also a broken tooth in that envelope. I picked it up from the straw. It must have been from the man Morgan was fighting, because Morgan's teeth are all quite intact. Also, on the beam of the stable, there are similar red hairs. That shows that the man was hit and staggered back. His head hit the post at roughly 5.5 feet from the ground. It is reasonable, therefore, to assume that he is a small man. He must have red hair and a beard.
12: Well, that is something to go on, isn't it?
5: I think so. There must be hundreds of red-headed men in London, but not many who also have broken front teeth. It narrows down the field somewhat. I think you'll find that the killer is a hired thug, experienced in this field. May I make a final suggestion?
12: By all means.
5: Try Limehouse. There is a pub called The Anchor near the river. It's the kind of place where all the seamen gather. There is a so-called gymnasium at the back. I've long suspected it as being a screen for various smuggling activities. If you get a couple of plain clothes men to dress up as rough seamen, they may be able to pick up a lead on the man you're after.
12: Well, yes, all right. I'll follow through on that, Holmes. Thanks.
9: After we left Montague Mews, Holmes went back to Baker Street and I took a cab to my surgery. I'd delayed my work long enough. It was now quite dark, but I was able to see the many patients who'd been waiting for me. It was late when I eventually made my way back home.
5: Ah, Watson. I've been sniffing about in the limehouse. The Strades men are there, standing out like sore thumbs. They were in the bar of the Anchor, but in a way they helped. They made my own investigations pass quite unnoticed. I found the murderer all right.
9: Oh, you have? Well, who is the man?
5: Almost an undesirable creature by the name of Joe Cornfoot. He's a burly, 5'7", has red hair and a front tooth missing. I've advised Scotland Yard and the Strades should call him in for questioning. They should be able to get the truth out of him.
9: Yes, but Holmes, even if they do get a confession out of this man, will that help you to trace what has happened to Robert Rivers?
5: Oh, I sincerely hope so, Watson. Well, there must be some connection. An important Admiralty man disappears and his coachman is murdered on the same night? No. There must be a link. It all depends on Lestrade. Can he get at the truth? Oh, let's hope so. Oh, well, it's been a long day. I'm forgetting to bed. Good night, Watson.
9: Good night, Holmes.
12: Now, come on, Cornfoot. Tell me the truth.
8: You ain't got nothing on me, Inspector. What makes you think I'm the man you want?
12: You've got a front tooth missing, haven't you? We've got one that will fit that gap in your mouth exactly.
8: So what? Lots of seamen have got teeth missing.
12: How did you come to lose yours?
8: Well, it must have been 2-3 nights ago. I was mixing it with another bloke in the gym at the back there. A fella called Max Welder. Caught me one in the face, knocked me bleeding tooth down my throat. Yeah, look, that's Welder. Just come in. You can go and ask him if you like.
12: I will, later on. Tell me where you were last Monday night between the hours of 6 and midnight.
8: Well, see, I was here most of the time. Yeah. The landlord will bear me out. He'll tell you that I had a bit of grub, a few pints, and then I went round to the gym and had a couple of rounds with the boys. And got my tooth knocked out and came back in here until closing time.
13: As a matter of fact,
8: because of me smelling face, Slider, I spent the night right here in one of the rooms at the Anchor.
12: You expect me to believe that?
8: Well, please yourself. I've got a dozen blokes to back me up. Just hold on, Jiffy. Alf Brown is the landlord. Hey, Alf! Come over here.
14: What is that?
8: The inspector here is questioning me about where I was on Monday night. He seems to think I ain't telling the truth. You tell him.
14: Monday? Well, let's see, now. That will be the day you had your tooth knocked out, won't it?
8: Right.
14: Yes, you'd had such a nice supper to stay all night, if I recall. Yes. Well, there's Max Welder over there. He's a bloke who copped you one, wasn't
8: right,
14: he?
8: That's
14: shall I call him?
12: All right, oh, all right. You're all going to stick together. But I warn you, Alf Brown, this is a serious offence. If you are shielding a murderer lying on his behalf, then you are an accomplice, and you could end by swinging on the end of a rope. Remember that.
9: The next day was spent in trying to destroy Joe Cornfoot's alibi and continuing the search for Robert Rivers. Both ended in failure. A very frustrated Lestrade called in the late afternoon.
12: Oh, I just can't move him, Holmes. Can't make the charge stick. He simply says he's innocent, and that's that.
5: But he is not innocent. He is guilty. I've been fetishing away down at Limehouse, and Joe's pals are perjuring themselves to protect him. He is guilty, and he knows where Robert Rivers is. I'm sure of it.
12: Well, Holmes, I don't know how we're going to prove that you're right.
5: Well, I shall have to take active steps myself. There's no time to lose. We move tonight. First, I want you to send off 2 telegrams for me. One is to Mycroft, wherever he is in Europe. Oh, I think we should be here to take the responsibility. The second is to Sir Charles Drewings. Then I want you to have your men at the ready down at Limehouse, Lestrade. Watson, are you agreeable to accompany me?
9: Oh, yes, of course.
5: Of course. Then at about 9 o'clock, we will journey to Limehouse, suitably clad, of course. I'm sure I can find old clothes that you can get into. A large Inverness cape with big pockets. That can contain a revolver or two.
9: So you think it's going to be dangerous, Holmes?
5: No, we're tackling dangerous men. Let's go prepared. Come, let's get started. Now, Lestrade, this is what happened.
9: And so, on that rainy, windy night, Holmes and I took a cab to the east end of London.
3: We made our way on foot to the Anchor Inn, but we didn't go in. It wasn't all that late. We waited down a side alley. After half an hour, two men left by the back entrance near the gymnasium. By the light of the gas lamps, Holmes identified them as Joe Cornfoot and Alf Brown, the landlord. We followed them swiftly and as silently as possible. They made their way towards the river, and at Luke's Wharf, they stopped and slipped into a small, disused warehouse. Holmes touched me by the sleeve and guided me through the darkness. Inside, the two men lit a lantern.
5: There you are. You see, they're kneeling down. Look. About to lift up a wooden trapdoor in the floor.
8: Yes, but Holmes, what does all this mean?
5: Sure. You'll find out very soon. Wait.
8: Waste of time, if you ask me. We know we're safe enough.
14: Then we've got to check, though. We can't be too careful. Here, give us a hand. No, you take that side. Ready?
8: Yeah, I'm ready. Right. See, still there. Told you. No chance of anyone discovering him under the floorboards. Now, all we have to do is put him in the chest. Come on, now.
14: Easy, now. That's got it. Close him in.
8: Right. Now, tomorrow he goes aboard the Seawolf. Once out at sea, the captain drops the chest overboard, and that's that. We settle back and start collecting. Rich blokes, we're going to be nice and rich for the rest of our days.
14: You know, the cops won't give up. They'll still be asking questions.
8: No, let them. There's a lack of evidence. They can't make any accusations. Stick, it's worth taking a few risks.
5: One risk too many. Don't move. There are two revolvers pointing at you, and both my friend and I are crack shots. Keep them silent, Watson. Let's get this straight in here. I know he's been following us. Why? Yes, well, the game is up for you two. You may have been lucky once, Cornfoot, but you don't need a false alibi for this evening's work. This time you face a charge of murder. The killing of Robert Rivers, whose body you have just placed in that sea chest.
8: Blasted, you clever swine. How do you ever find out?
5: You'll have plenty of time for puzzling out the answers when we have you behind bars.
15: Holmes, Watson. I take it you're all right.
5: Yes, there's nothing wrong with us. But our friends here have a lot of explaining to do. You'll find the dead body of Robert Rivers in that sea chest. Take these men away, and then...
15: I think we can make
5: another arrest. A bigger fish this time. These are just two sprats to catch mackerel. Come, Watson. They're still important with you.
3: Holmes and I left Lestrade in charge and took a waiting carriage back to Baker Street. There, we hastily changed from our old clothes, washed ourselves as cleanly and speedily as possible, and at exactly midnight, while the chimes of Big Ben ran out over the city, I heard someone pull our doorbell. It was Sir Charles Durring. Holmes' welcome was most cool.
5: I have to report that my case is closed, Durring. The body of Robert Rivers has been discovered. Thank you for answering my telegram by keeping this appointment, but you must have known that to stay away would have been more condemning than to face my accusations.
16: I'm afraid I don't know what you're talking about.
5: Oh, but I think you do. You have been responsible for all of this, haven't you? You are the traitor who has been selling secrets abroad. The secrets of the Admiralty, new improved armory on our warships. You knew Mycroft might easily discover the leakage and who was responsible. So thinking to throw him off the scent, you turned to me. But you have already committed the major crime, hiring Joe Cornfoot to abduct Rivers. Then you wish to plant further evidence of his treachery by sending Cornfoot back into Rivers' house with enemy correspondence. But the coachman intervened. He was killed. Cornfoot fled. And you had Rivers killed and his body made ready for a final disappearance at sea.
16: You will have to prove all this.
5: Oh, yes. I certainly shall be able to do so. In your case, there is no lack of evidence. Would you care for a glass of brandy while we wait for Scotland Yard? They won't be long.
3: Sir Charles Durings remained quite silent. He refused to make any sort of statement when Lestrade and his men arrived to take him away. Joe Cornfoot and Alf Brown were arrested on charges of murder, and Holmes lost interest in the case completely. It was over a week later when we were sitting at breakfast.
5: Yes, I see two items of undoubted interest to you, Watson. One is the sudden death of Sir Charles Druings of a supposed heart attack. How convenient. Well, we won't bother to question that. The other is that Mrs. Irene Rivers has now become Mrs. Douglas Beresford after hearing of the death of her first husband, Robert Rivers. Ah, well, I trust you have an uneventful day today, Watson. I certainly intend to do so.
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1: John. Every morning at the mine, you could see him arrive. He stood 6 foot six and weighed 245, kind of broad at the shoulder and narrow at the hip. And everybody knew you didn't.

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He didn't say much, he kind of quiet and shy. And if you spoke at all, you just said hi to Big John. Somebody said he came from New Orleans, where he got in a fight over a Cajun queen, and a crashing blow from a huge right hand sent a Louisiana fella to the promised land, Big John.

strength, he gave a mighty shove. 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Now there's only one left down there to save, Big John. With Jackson timbers, they started back down. Then came that rumble way down in the ground, and the smoke and gas belched out of that mine. 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
3: It is 17 past five, Wild Boys, Duran Duran. Of course, a number of weeks at number one was only 1 week. It did reach number one, remained on the charts for 19 weeks. I'm David Gresham, and Commander Pope is with me, counting down the hits of 1985 on Springbok Radio. Tina Turner at number 14. She didn't reach number one, but she did remain on the charts for 22 weeks. What position did she reach? Well, it was number two. And when she hit it, she said, well, what's love got to do with it? And now it is 18 after five. Phone us on 714-8043.

There it is at number 14, Tina Turner. What's Love Got to Do With It? 22 weeks on the SA Top 30. And it reached number 2, Springbok Radio. Call us on 714-8043. We'll pick up another call after this. Dance on New Year's Eve with Black Lace at number 13. Oh, God, dude.

24 weeks on the top 30, it reached number 3, Black Lace, and a sing-along, happy, festive season type song, and it's Agadoo, at number 13, 26 after 5. Springbok Radio, we are together, counting down the hits of 1985, and I'm having a whole lot of fun here in the studio. I hope you are too, Commander Pope and myself, together for the last time on a Saturday. At number 12, after 22 weeks on the charts, it reached number 2, one of my favorites, Foreigner. I want to know what love is.

Turner, with a little assistance from the Dream Girls lady Jennifer Holliday at number 12. I Want to Know What Love Is also turned out to be such a great record for 1985. It remained on the hit parade for 22 weeks and it reached number 2. It's Springbok Radio. Countdown the hits of 85. Please do not call the main switchboard at the SABC. Just use the number I'm giving you. I believe the board has been jammed up all afternoon, but we can transfer those calls through to the studio. And Val upstairs in the telephone section of the SABC says, please, listeners, only use 714-8043, 714-8043. We have a number of hunting lines here, and do not call the SABC switchboard, as I believe the board is now jammed and they're unable to take any other calls. I appreciate all our many listeners who are coming through. And I'm really excited to know there's so many people jamming the switchboard here at the SABC, but you have to use 714-8043 only. Greeting the Nation, Springbok Radio, at number 11. And this was on the hit parade for 24 weeks. It reached number 2. Alphaville Sounds Like a Melody. 26 to 6. I'm David Gresham, and with me is the Commander Pope.

At number 11, sounds like a melody. Alphaville, 24 weeks on the SA Top 30. It reached number 2, 22 minutes to 6. Our call number is 714-8043. The area code is 011. Not that I have to keep giving it to you, but I have to inform you that you're still jamming the main board upstairs. And please use this number only, 714-8043. Here at number 10, Elaine Page and Barbara Dixon, I Know Him So Well. It remained with us for 24 weeks on the top 30. What position did it reach? It reached number 11.

A tie in position 11 and number 10. Elaine Page, Barbara Dixon at number 10. I Know Him So Well. The SA Top 30 Hits of 1985. Thank you for joining us. Number 9. Yes, Chimera and the Operators reached number 1, remained there for 5 weeks. Her overall remainder on the charts was 20 weeks. And it was The Lost Opera.

0: the lovely Princess Chimera, who visited South Africa and who enjoyed her stay here at number 9, The Lost Opera. She reached number 1, remained there for 5 weeks, and she was on the hit parade for 20 weeks. It's 12 to 6. This is Springbok Radio.
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We are the world. We are the children. May we all live in peace and harmony. My great big wish for you all, for the world, for South Africa, to all be together in peace and harmony for 1986. That is number 8. We are the world, USA for Africa. 24 weeks it was on the SA Top 30. Reached number 1 and it stayed there for 2 weeks.

0: It's number 7, You're My Heart, You're My Soul, Modern Talking. It did not reach number 1. However, it did remain on the charts for 28 weeks, and the highest position it attained was number 2. Well, some of you are missing the mark, and nobody's had the top 3 yet, because here at number 6...
1: Whispers in the morning...
0: Jennifer Rush.

0: She succeeded in reaching the top of the charts, didn't she? The Power of Love at the top for 9 weeks, remained on the hit parade for 18. She also reached the charts with one other song. That was The Power of Love at number six, Jennifer Rush. Okay, number five.
1: Hey, watch out! Looks like a woodpecker from space!
0: Cafe Society.

At number five, it reached number one and remained there for 6 weeks. It remained on the hit parade for 22 weeks. Of course, Woodpeckers from Space, Cafe Society. The Lady Again. What a year it has been for Jennifer Rush at 10 past six. Jennifer Rush again at number four, A Ring of Ice. She remained at the top for 2 weeks. And her overall run on the SA Top 30 was 27 weeks.

Jennifer Rush again at number four, A Ring of Ice. She remained at the top for 2 weeks. And her overall run on the SA Top 30 was 27 weeks.

high cheekbone, wonderfully voluptuous looking Jennifer Rush at number four again, A Ring of Ice. And it was on the SA Top 30 for 27 weeks. Well, we're almost close to the top three, but before that, we're going to listen to this and the LP countdown. 14 after 6, and now let us count down the top 20 best-selling LPs of 1985. And there's some surprises. Here we go. The 20th bestseller, Arena from Duran Duran. At number 19, Chimera and the Operators with the London Symphony Orchestra and the Lost Opera. At number 18, Pop Shop 26, and that is the only compilation album to have made it during the course of the year on our top 20 charts. Number 17, The Sound of Bread by Bread. Number 16, Nat King Cole's Greatest Love Songs. Number 15, Youthquake, Dead or Alive. Number 14, From the Big Chair, Tears for Fears. 13, Waking Up with a House of Fire, Culture Club. Number 12, Now and Then, Frosted Allen. Number 11, Night Shift, The Commodores. Number 10, Diamond Life, Sade. Number 9, We Are the World, USA for Africa. Number 8, Chess, The Original Cast. Number 7, Suddenly, Billy Ocean. Number 6, The Woman in Red, Stevie Wonder. Number 5, Jennifer Rush's International Version album. Number 4, Brothers in Arms, Dire Straits. Number 3, Forever Young, Alphaville. Number 2, Make It Big by Wham. And the best-selling album for 1985... 44 weeks on the charts, and it remained at the top for 30 weeks. Bruce Springsteen and Born in the USA.

That's the number one album in the land for this year, 1985. Born in the USA, Bruce Springsteen. And now the big three. Here are the big three singles. On the top 37 singles, countdown of 85. At number three, George Michael, Careless Whisper. It was 3 weeks at the top, 26 weeks on the charts. And what a hit it was.

What a big hit that was for George Michael of Wham at number 3, Careless Whisper, at the top of the charts for 3 weeks, and it was on the SA Top 30 for 26 weeks. Number 2, from Chess, Murray Head, reached number 1, stayed there for 6 weeks, and remained on the SA Top 30 for 22 weeks. One Night in Bangkok. These are the hits of 1985 on Springbok Radio. It is now 22 minutes after 6. And I am so pleased that you have joined us this afternoon. Have you worked out the number 1 hit yet? Yeah, you might have it.

The second biggest selling record for 1985 from Murray Head. One Night in Bangkok, 25 past 6. And in a moment, the nation's biggest bestseller for the year. Number one, it remained at the top of the charts for 11 weeks and on the top 30 for 24 weeks. Some of you were right in selecting these, and this one, many of you were, as a matter of fact. Billy Ocean and Loverboy.

0: The top hit of 1985. A worthy hit for Billy Ocean and Loverboy. Well, I'm afraid that brings to an end one of the longest-running hit parades in South Africa. It's been my pleasure to present it for something like 14 years, the SA Top 20 and 30, and before that, Pilot Hits of the Week and the SA Top 10 for an extra, I would say, 2 to 3 years. Thank you, everyone, for being so loyal and so fantastic. And all I can really say from the bottom of my heart is thank you. Commander Pope.
1: To all of you out there, thank you for the last 6 years of fun, music, and everything else. 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
2: Major Scheer and his SS battalion were licking their wounds at the entrance of Rajek Pass. Kozat and three German SS troopers were making their way south, then west onto higher ground. The going was rough, but the German Sergeant Fritsch had chosen his men well. They climbed steep slopes littered by boulders of all sizes, crossed the tops of hills, moving ever higher. Sometimes Kozat would flash a torch at the ground, and there would be a slight shift of direction. They had heard far-off sounds of battle echoing across the stony hills. Fritsch shrugged it off, presuming his SS comrades were making the escaped prisoners of war wish they were back in their cages. Soon they were high enough to see the sun begin to rise over the tops of the distant eastern hills.
3: Do we have to climb much higher?
4: No. About half a kilometer, we come to some of the old grazing lands. There will be slopes, but nothing like the hills we climbed at night.
3: There's the pass you're following. Your Scheer said we would find paths up here.
4: Paths? These are not real paths. Perhaps 50 years ago, a man could see them clearly, but people have not lived up here for a long time. See this? It is overgrown, but look.
3: I can't see anything.
4: No, but it is there. I pulled the grass to one side, and now do you see it?
3: A stone.
4: A large stone. And see how it has been worn, eh? It was once a place where a man sat to watch the flocks of sheep. See here? This groove is where they sharpen their knives.
3: Yes, I believe you.
4: And 3 kilometers on, we will come to some cottages where these shepherds live.
3: Well, who cares?
4: We can rest there for a while, eat, and make something to drink.
3: We are not stopping for rests, Kozat. The commandant has forbidden it. We can rest on the way back after we have blown up the passage, as the Britishers are safely trapped in Rajek Pass.

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1: Nieuwe gevorderde Aquafresh 4 met vierledige bescherming voor jouw gezin. Als in één.
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2: First light, I was awakened from a deep sleep of exhaustion. Violetta had been up before me and collected 2 plates of food from the field kitchen. After eating, Violetta checked our equipment while I reported to Major Ramsden.
3: My advice, if you need it, is to travel light and fast.
4: We're taking 3 days' emergency rations and our weapons, nothing else.
3: Well, I wish you every success, Sale, and I'll pray that your young lady's childhood memories are accurate. Everything depends on them.
4: Violetta is well aware of that, sir. Do you want me to report to Colonel Horden before I leave?
3: No, I don't think that would be advisable. I think he's still sleeping.
4: Is he sick?
3: No, I told his orderly to let him sleep until just before we move off. He had a late night.
4: I don't remember much of last night. Did something happen?
3: Oh, there was something of a tussle when the Germans tried to get into the pass last night.
4: See.
3: Captain Sanders sent a message back that they gave up after a while. The colonel sent Dmitri and his Russians to give a hand.
4: And the colonel stayed up to hear the results?
3: Well, no, not exactly. He had a bit of a run-in with Lady Agnes, it seems, just as he was going to bed. He's terrified of her, you know.
4: Yes. She's still complaining about the milk rations, huh?
3: No, it was rather chilly last night, and she demanded more blankets for the children.
4: They're a hard commodity to find.
3: Well, she took his, and then she went along to our supply sergeant and confiscated his blankets as well. She said that they could do with old coats and canvases. It was a real to-do.
4: I'm sorry I missed it. Well, I'd better be on my way.
3: Well, good luck, Sale. Make absolutely sure you found the right path before you come back.
4: Right, sir.
3: From what I can gather from Captain Saunders' report, I think that Major Shear will be coming hard on our tail. We can't afford to make mistakes at this stage of the game, eh?
4: I'll make doubly sure, sir.
3: Regards to your lady friend.
4: That's fiancé, sir.
3: Oh? Congratulations. Good show, Sale. Yeah, she's a pretty girl.
5: Here it is, daylight, and still no Germans.
6: You sound a little disappointed, Dmitri. The less I see of Germans, the happier I feel. And if you'd seen that last attack, you'd feel the same way.
5: I want to take my men down the pass to see what is happening.
6: Huh? Now, look, I wouldn't advise that.
7: Now, let him go, sir. I was going to suggest some of my men go.
5: I just want to see the place where you fought. There'll be weapons and ammunition lying there with the dead.
6: Yeah.
7: Just what I was thinking. When my lads came in from up the slopes, they said a lot of the dead and the dying have been left down below.
6: Yeah, well, heaven knows how many men they lost. I reckon it must have been a hell of a lot.
7: Well, enough to make them think.
6: Oh, yeah. And hopping mad.
7: They can get as mad as they like, but it won't get them past this position without losing a few hundred more men.
6: Yeah, which brings me to another thought. How many did we lose?
7: 7 and 2 wounded. Private Peter shot himself in the foot when he was trying to reload. Like I told him, it's more haste and less speed.
6: But only 7 dead, Ryan? I mean, that's miraculous.
7: Well, it would have been less if it wasn't for them bloody flamethrowers.
5: What? They use flamethrowers?
7: Yeah, that's right. While you're scouting round, will you see if you can bring a couple back? Some of the men using them got shot. Maybe they was left behind.
5: Yeah. I have been looking for a flamethrower since we escaped from the camp. Corporal Barangi is an expert with one.
7: We'll find at least 2, one for you and one for me.
5: If I see any live Germans down the pass, I send a messenger back to tell you.
7: He's a lively one, isn't it, sir?
6: Yeah, I guess. And he's a good man to have on our side.
7: I'm going to get some of the lads to roll boulders down here and stack them up around the tank. It'd make a pretty good barricade.
6: Mm-hmm.
7: Then I'm going to take a look at the tank's machine guns. Maybe I can repair some of the damage that I that I did yesterday.
6: Yeah, well, it's not going to be easy.
7: I know, that's right, yes. Like to say, we Irish are better at smashing things than making them. Anyway, Gary Watson's pretty good at mechanics, though. Maybe he'll find a way to make him work again. Ooh, and the stacks of ammo for them, so it'd come in handy when Jerry pokes his nose up the pass like he did last night.
8: When did he leave, Ramsden?
9: About half an hour ago.
8: You briefed him properly?
9: Of course, sir.
8: About the radio we pinched from that Yugoslav spy?
9: No, it's no good.
8: You mean those silly blighters broke it when they brought it back?
9: Oh, no, it's working.
8: Well, what then? We can call up Allied Intelligence and tell them...
9: No, that's impossible, sir. Not while we're down here in the pass.
8: Why not? I mean...
9: Well, the mountains, they cut off our ability to send and receive. It's quite hopeless.
8: Oh, damn it all, Ramsden. We go to all that effort for nothing. It's ridiculous.
9: Oh, no, when we move on to the higher ground at the end of the pass, we should be able to communicate then.
8: Well, that could be days.
9: Well, I know, but there's very little Allied Intelligence can do for us in the pass anyway, sir. Perhaps drop a few supplies, but we can manage with what we've got for the time being. Oh, that reminds me, sir, Captain Saunders sent for more ammunition.
8: Rather send him a message to fall back closer to the column.
9: Well, he says that he has a very strong position where he is now, sir.
8: But the distance between him and us will increase daily. I'd feel better if he moved back. And why more ammunition?
9: Well, it was a hell of a battle they fought last night, sir. 3.5 hours, according to Saunders' report. He estimates that the Germans lost at least 300 men.
8: Oh, does he? I say, splendid work. I had no idea. 300, eh? That will make that ruddy major sure wish he hadn't cut the truce short. What?
9: Yes, sir.
8: Well, the day's starting well, Major. I think you can send a message down to Captain Saunders, and he can hold the position until tomorrow morning. Then he can fall back 3 or 4 miles and establish a fresh one. I say, 300 men, eh? Hey, Ramsden, by Jove, it was a grand idea I had in sending Saunders back to take charge.
9: If you'll excuse me, sir.
8: Why, what is it?
9: It's, Lady Agnes. She's coming over this way.
8: Oh, no. Tell her I'm too busy. Look, Ramsden, come here. Oh, damn.

0: Meanwhile, the column very slowly wended its way at less than half a kilometer an hour through the narrow pass. Dmitry Arkhanov and his men came on the scene of the previous night's fight. Among the many dead, they found several wounded. Remembering Major Ramsden's orders of a few days previously, Dmitry, with great difficulty, prevented his men from killing them off. Instead, they were placed between two large boulders and ignored. The Russians collected a huge quantity of automatic weapons and ammunition and began taking them back along the pass to the newly constructed barrier. To his delight, Dmitry found three undamaged flamethrowers. Shortly before noon, the operation was completed, and one of the men who was guarding the site reported to Dmitry that a German patrol was carefully moving up the pass towards them. Unable to establish their numbers without engaging them, Dmitry withdrew his force to the barricade.
1: I don't think there were many. Possibly a small patrol sent to find out where we are.
2: Well, they'll know if they wander this far.
3: All right, set the flamethrowers up between those rocks over
1: there. Wait, one is mine, Bob.
2: Yeah, that's right. And two are yours, Ryan.
3: What'll you use yours for? Lighting cigarettes?
1: No. Lighting up Germans, my friend. Send them back to Berlin in a blaze of glory.
3: You're right. Anyway, we're ready for them. McKinley, signal the lads up the slopes to keep their eyes peeled. Jerry's on the way.
2: They don't learn easy, do they?
3: Well, it's the only way they can get at us, so they got no choice but to keep trying. Maybe they think we've pulled back away to keep close to the column.
2: Yeah, well, then they've got a surprise coming.
3: Unless they've found a way over the top.
2: No. If that Kozat fella knew a way over the top, they would have used it last night instead of wasting all those men.
1: I want to put some of my men up those slopes with yours. Eight of them are excellent snipers.
3: That you're welcome. Just get them to remember the signals, though. Daytime, this one blow and this whistle, and that means open fire. Two blows means ceasefire, and at night, we don't shoot until we see a white flare.
1: Good. That's simple to remember. I will explain to them.
3: Well, sir, all we can do now is just sit around and wait for them.
2: Oh, give me flying a plane any day.

0: Hey, who's that? Don't be walking too far ahead.
1: Sorry, Sergeant. I thought you were close behind me.
0: We're not used to climbing up and down rocks like this all day. Weber, Lang, come here.
2: Yeah.
0: They are finding it more difficult than I do.
1: See over there? It is the remains of a cottage.
0: Yeah. Tell me, how far is the pass from here?
1: Over the way, about 3 kilometers.
0: And that was to stop me from bringing 200 men along to come down on the Engelanders from the other end of the pass.
1: You will have to ask your commandant that question. It is possible to do it, but we would not have moved so quickly. He was anxious for us to reach our objective as soon as possible.
0: Yeah, that is so.
1: But for the sake of your men, I think you should let them take a short rest. Just 10 minutes. Then they have no trouble keeping up with us.
0: Yeah, I suppose it might help. Officer, we'll stop and rest for a while.
3: Violetta and I made good progress along the pass. The deeper we went, the more I realized what a desperately bleak and gloomy place it was. Although it had widened out to about 30 meters across, it took on the appearance of a deep ravine. The sides were now steep, naked rock, rearing steeply up on either side to a height which was impossible for me to estimate. We hoped to reach the end before darkness. Meanwhile, behind us, the column made its way in our footsteps at a painfully slow pace.
4: Well, what did you find?
5: Oh, it's quite impossible for them to move any faster, Colonel. You can see for yourself the difficulties.
4: At this speed, it will take us all day to make 3 blasted miles.
5: Well, at least we're safe from attack as long as Saunders can hold Shear.
4: Oh, I just want to get out of this pass. I never thought a place could be so depressing. And that woman, the very thought of her leaves me speechless.
5: Oh, her heart's in the right place, sir.
4: Last night I had a nightmare. And she was the principal character.
5: Oh, she takes the welfare of the women and children very seriously.
4: I wish she would stay with them and stop bothering me.
5: Oh, that's an impossibility for a woman like Lady Agnes.
4: How did you deal with her, Ramsden?
5: Well, when she shouted, I shouted back. We exchanged insult for insult. It was quite simple, really.
4: For you, perhaps. Do you know what I dreamt? I dreamt a message came from our intelligence chaps giving her command of the whole show. Can you imagine such a thing, Ramsden? She was wearing my uniform jacket and swishing everyone with a bloody riding crop. I didn't think it funny. I woke in a cold sweat. It was a horrifying experience.
5: If you don't mind my saying so, sir, it's best not to take her too seriously.
4: She has family connections at the War Office.
5: Look, as long as we get the column to the coast, I don't think we need worry about that. You'll see, when we reach Italy, she'll be ready to sing our praises.
4: Oh, I can't imagine that, Ramsden.
5: Oh, she's not all frost, sir. And as far as the women and kids are concerned, she's looked on as a saint.
4: Oh, Saint Agnes, perish the thought.
6: It will be dark soon. Hey, look what I found in my pack.
7: Huh? Booze?
6: You remember Kovacs, huh?
7: Yeah.
6: He gave me some bottles of peach brandy. This is the last survivor.
7: Oh, yeah, but is it wise to drink, Dmitri? I mean...
6: You ask me, is it wise to drink? What a stupid question. The answer is yes.
7: But...
6: Didn't you know that in the old days, soldiers went into battle roaring drunk?
7: Maybe in Russia.
6: Everywhere, my friend.
7: Oh, that's just a story, yeah. Dmitri.
6: Look at the British Navy, huh? Does it not issue rum to its men? Is that not true, Sergeant?
8: Yeah, that's right. It's true.
6: Good. So drink. Here.
7: Okay. Thanks.
6: Oh. Here, now you,
7: strong
6: Sergeant.
7: Strong stuff, huh?
8: No, that's not. Thank you. It's not bad at all.
2: But I'd much prefer to pint a stout.
6: Soon it will be dark. Give it to me. It is dark here for most of the time, not? When we have finished this bottle, I will send a relief to the men upon the slopes.
2: Now, I'm ahead of you. Mine were relieved an hour ago while you were telling jokes to your men.
7: Yeah, and they must have been very funny. The Germans at the end of the pass must have heard the laughter.
6: You like to hear them, not?
7: Well, maybe not now, Dimitri.
6: Very well, then. Later. Then I will tell you about the time Adolf Hitler found Heinrich Himmler hiding in a cupboard wearing a yellow and pink party dress.
2: Come on, tell me now, tell me now.
7: Okay, Dimitri, you've sold us on it. Go on, give us the rest.
6: All right. It was at Betches Garden, and Himmler retired early from a party. He went into the wrong bedroom.
0: Well, this is better. Grass and a few bushes.
1: This is where the mountain people graze their sheep and goats.
0: They must have been tough to live up here, though.
1: Oh, yes, Sergeant. They were very hardy people. But it became too much for them. The young ones did not want to live here, and more went to live at the south end of the pass.
0: I see.
1: The last people to leave here were the Giorgios family. That was about 15 years ago.
0: But you know the place so well.
1: I was recruited by the German military intelligence at the time Italy invaded Albania. My first assignment was to provide a contour map covering 100 square kilometers.
0: You drew a contour map?
1: No, I am a farmer. The man who recruited me came to Yugoslavia as a tourist. We spent 3 weeks in the mountains, and he made sketches and notes, and from these he made the map.
0: But you didn't tell him everything, yeah?
1: Everything I knew.
0: Our intelligence did not know there was a way out of the western end of Project Pass.
1: Herr Singler was told. Oh, yes. It must have been overlooked when he made his map. I even took him as far as the passage we are going to blow up.
0: Yeah, damn intelligence services. They're always making mistakes. What is that over there?
1: We are coming to the end of the grazing pastures. Now we will have to start climbing again.
0: Oh, I thought we were finished with climbing.
1: Just 100 meters. Then we will be walking downhill for the next 3 kilometers.
0: It's getting dark. I think we will take a short rest and eat.
1: Very wise decision, Sergeant.
8: Is groot, die opwindendste competitie ooit. 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
8: Kom, win die Omo Prijspot. 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Nou.

0: An hour before darkness fell, Violetta and I finally reached the end of the pass. The bare rock face narrowed, and then it came to a point, completely barring the way. Violetta spent the next 30 minutes going to different points in the rock face. And then she called me over. A narrow cleft, partly filled by fallen debris, led upwards, stepped by jutting pieces of rock. By using the rock debris and the natural steps, we were able to begin climbing. It wasn't as difficult as I'd expected, but it took what seemed an age before we came out onto a narrow plateau. It was now almost too dark to see. At the moment, as we emerged from the cleft, Cosette and the three German SS men were finishing a meal of bread and sausage, and they were no more than 3 miles away. Cosette sat close to Sergeant Fritsch, and for a very good reason.
1: Oh, it has been a hard day, Cosette.
2: Yeah.
1: I feel more like lying back here, sleeping.
2: Until morning.
1: But we have a job to do.
3: Are you ready, men?
4: Yeah.
5: Just one more thing, Sergeant.
2: And what is that?
4: This!
0: Cosette made a quick grab at Fritsch's gun, but the sergeant's reflexes were too fast for him. The men struggled for a moment for possession of the weapon, but as Lang and Weber ran to help Fritsch, Cosette let go, and he ran for his life into the darkness.
3: We don't want him dead. Come on, we have to catch him before we lose him altogether.
0: Cosette ran a few hundred yards, circled round to the rocks they had intended to climb, and began the ascent. The three Germans used torches to search in the dark, presuming Cosette had run away in the direction from which they'd come. When he was no more than 30 feet up, Cosette's foot dislodged a rock, and it bounced down with a clatter.
3: He is over there, climbing the rocks! Quickly, after him!
0: Realizing his danger, Cosette increased his pace, and being a man of the mountains, he easily outpaced his pursuers. But even a mountain man cannot see in the dark. As he reached the top of the climb, he ran blindly forward, and his foot stubbed a rock, causing him to fall forward. His head glanced off the side of a rock, and he rolled over, unconscious. That was how Sergeant Fritsch and his men found Cosette some 10 minutes later.
1: Lang, tie his hands together.
4: Jawohl.
1: When he recovers consciousness, Herr Cosette and I are going to have a talk. When I have finished, he will beg me to let him lead us to the passage. And when he has done so, we will let him go with a bullet through the back of his skull.
6: The Veil of Darkness was written by Ron Evans, produced by Yolan Dottman, and directed by Henry Diffenthal.
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0: And here he is, Cook Friedman.
1: Again, and I hope everything is going nice and peaceful for you. I say that cause this week owes Khatibi had to give evidence in a salt case. Yeah, but the courts are law. Yeah, when I come to Eastern to give evidence, the lawyer for a defense, pro bono, publicus, habeas corpus, delicious. He asked Khatibi, did you see this man assaulted? Khatibi said, nay, but I hear his call for help. The lawyer said, that is not satisfactory evidence, you may go. Yeah, Khatibi, he leave the witness box, he say, just like, and he laugh. Yeah. The man say, tell him, hey, don't laugh in this court or I will fine you for contempt of the courts. Khatibi say, but my words, if I had my back to you, did you see me laugh? The man say, tell him, nay, but I heard you. Khatibi say, is that now satisfactory evidence? talk about fighting, you know, last night by a local, the boys was all bragging that what good fighters they was. Which is not true, because me, myself, I had to take a lot of them up there by the casualty at the hospital on some Friday night, you know, where the doctor stitched them up some lekker, one plain, one perm. But they break anyhow. Then old Zizzle, he say, well, when a fight start, I always does my best. We ask him, what's your best? Zizzle say, the 100-meter sprint. Yo, Zizzle, he's a nice owner, you know. He go back to being a barber again, because the prices of having a haircut has gone up now, so he can make a living. Well, oh, Sloppy, there's no Khatibi's jungles, brother. He didn't have a haircut for a long time. And he's a bit of a miser as well as being stupid, you know. Yeah, he go to Zizzle. When Zizzle finish cutting his hair, Sloppy asks him, how much? Zizzle tell him, well, I usually charge a rent, but for you, 75 cents. Sloppy say, just like 75 cents, that's too much. I'll give you 20 cents. Zizzle say, no ways. Sloppy say, well, I's not paying that kind of money, so you can put all the hair back again. No brains at all. But I was talking about doctors, and that remind me that Khatibi's grandfather, he still got his sense of humor, you know. Although he was very sick this week, he was so sick that they had to send for a doctor. Well, a doctor come and he give the Obas an injection, and he stay with him a long time. Then he close his bag, he say, well, Mr. Adams, that's all I can do for you at the moment, but I'll see you in the morning. Khatibi's grandfather, with a twinkle in his eye, he say, nah, you fix up, but the point of the matter is, well, I see you. And some doctors, they also got a sense of humor. Like the one that the Plutnius Adonis went to see. The doctor asked him, what's the matter? Plutnius say, nay, my appendix itches. The doctor tell him, okay, we take it out. Plutnius reckon, you want to take it out just because it itches? The doctor say, certainly we got to take it out. We got to take it out before we can scratch it. Yes, you are tuning to Radio Darkest Africa, the station for up to the minute broadcasting on the face of the earth. Ah, tuning, what an ugly face. So let us give you a time check. At the next tick on the dog, the time will be coming up for just after 11 o'clock Greenwich. Meantime. Here is the news read by your friendly newscaster, me, myself, Philemon, Happy Chappie, Unkaka. A new health studio which opened up in Equatoria this week recommends bananas as the main diet for fatties who want to get slim. When asked why he thought bananas was a good diet for slimming, the manager of the studio replied, have you ever seen a fat monkey? Bongoland neighbors were involved in a slight altercation last night, which almost proved fatal for one of them. During the argument, an Essa guy was thrust through the chest, but fortunately for him, he escaped serious injury because at the time his heart was in his mouth. And finally, the Bongoland Minister of Finance says he is doing everything to combat inflation. In fact, he says, I even spend my weekends going around car parks deflating tires. And on that rather flat note, we end this newscast. Hello, kiddies. This is your little old Uncle Philemon saying welcome to Kiddies Corner. And today we've got a nice story for you all about a little boy who was called Zodiac Zingapi. So let us start right away. Once upon a twice, like I said, there was a little boy called Zodiac Zingapi who always wanted to be a big star. Even while at school, he was always waiting for his big break so that he could eat his sandwiches. And when he left school, he was still waiting for his big break. Now, while waiting, he had to whack because he was too nervous to steal. So he got his first job as a knife sharpener, but he soon left because he couldn't stand the grind. Then he got a job. He got a job in the artillery department of a pea cannery shelling peas. But this also was not a job for a fellow of his caliber, so he got himself fired. Unemployed again, Zodiac turned to his first love, magic, and was an immediate success. His first show, which opened at the Equatoria Town Hall, was the fastest show on record. A strip teaser opened the show at 8:15 and the police closed it at 8:17. His second show followed 2 nights later, and there's no doubt he was a great success, but the audience, they were a failure. Even the empty seats got up and left. Then at last came his lucky break. He fell down his stairs and he broke his arm, so he couldn't do magic. That night, sitting alone in his room, trying to keep the wolf from the door, which was a very hard thing to do because he didn't have a door, a voice said, "What is the trouble, my son?" And there at the foot of his bed was a small little umpagat. It's like a fairy, you would say. "Oh," said Zodiac, "my heart is too soft because I want to be a star." Oh, he said, "Umkagat, that is too easy. I will help you." And so saying, he kicked the brick from under the leg of Zodiac's bed. There was a flash which transported Zodiac into the skies where he still is today. And if you don't believe me, have a look tonight if the weather clears. If you see a constellation shaped like a lot of bull, that will be the sign of the Zodiac. And now we come to the time when we have to leave you for this week. And as we do, let it be with this bit of advice to people who like experimenting. If you live near the coastal towns and you are going to experiment, why not try crossing a parrot with the seagulls? That way they can at least fly down and apologize to the holidaymakers. Salagas!

squad cars. General Motors and their dealer organization throughout Southern Africa proudly bring you the drama, the danger, the thrills, and the facts when the long arm of the law travels in squad cars. The story you're about to hear is true. Details are supplied from the official case files by the South African police. Only names and places have been changed to protect innocent people involved. We'll be right back.

0: Petersburg, March the 14th, 4:15 p.m. Car 23 is heading back towards police headquarters from Orange Grove, following a report involving fraud and passing worthless checks. In the car, Captain Martin Lowe of the fraud squad tilts his cap off his forehead and leans back against the seat. A tired sigh escapes his mouth, and he runs the back of his hand wearily across his eyes. The driver, Sergeant Olaf van Heerden, permits a small smile of understanding to flit across his face.
1: You've had a rough week of it, Captain. What's it? 5 new cases this week?
2: Yeah, 5 new ones. Another half dozen from the week before. And there'll be more dockets before this month is over. You can bet your pension on that. The way people just ask for trouble, it beats me.
1: They're too gullible. A con man walks in with a big smile and a hard luck story, and they accept him at face value. Nobody asks about checking credentials or even asking to see the man's identity card. Fantastic.
2: Take this dress shop we've just been to. Girl comes in, neatly dressed, nice looking. She buys stuff for 16 runs. She asks if she can pay by check. What happens?
1: The owner's only too glad to get the sale. So he says, sure, the check's fine.
2: And the girl puts on her best lost look and says, can she make the check out for 20 and will they give her the change? Fine, says the owner, and he gets crafty. Just put your name and address on the back, he says, and she puts down Joan Smith, Barclay Mansions, Hillbrow. The owner gives her the 4 rand and she walks out with the 16 rands worth of goods. No identity card check. No anything.
1: Yeah, and then he's surprised when the check bounces.
2: Not only is the name a phony, but there's not even a Barclay Mansions in Hillbrow. And then I ask him for a description of the girl. He doesn't even know if she's got blonde hair or if she's a brunette, or if her eyes are green or blue. It's marvelous, isn't it, eh?
1: And in the meantime, the same girl has pulled the same trick at 5 other shops around town, all on the same day.
2: Nice. She gets all the goods she wants and 20 rand in cash. Lovely.
3: Control to car 23. 23, come in. Over.
2: Car 23, receiving you, control. 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
3: Captain Lowe to report to Colonel Brink's office at once. 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Over.
2: Message received and understood, control. Over and out. What time do you make it, Sergeant?
1: 4:20, sir.
2: I'm a couple of minutes fast. I wonder what the Colonel wants. Trouble, that's for sure.
1: Aren't you supposed to be off this weekend, Captain?
2: Supposed to, yes, but don't put any money on it. When the Colonel sends out a message like that, you can forget about weekends off.
0: Car 23 loses no time in returning to divisional headquarters. Less than 10 minutes later, Captain Lowe enters Colonel Brink's office on the 7th floor and is told to take a seat while the Colonel finishes a telephone call. Finally, the receiver replaced, Captain Lowe is handed a sheet of paper with a serrated edge.
4: That came through on the telex from Australia, Captain. What do you make of it?
2: Major Frobisher to Colonel Brink. Advise you arrive on your country, 3 suspect felons on flight 313 this date. Jane Wilson, identity code J.

0: 44465A. John Arthur Stevens, identity code P76A/492. Denton Frederick Mitchell, identity code C34B/661. Suspected attempt to sell forgeries of master paintings in Perth and Melbourne this month. Our investigations revealed no definite sales. On board same flight, crate of suspect paintings. No known apprehensions in Australia. End's message. Thoughtful of Major Frobisher to let us know about these three, Colonel.
1: Yes, but I'm not exactly happy about them arriving over here. Nobody carts around whole crates of fake paintings unless they intend making money out of them. And I don't like that bit about the Australian investigations revealing... How did he put it again? Yeah, no definite sales. They're up to something, these three. I'd be a lot happier if I knew what it was.
0: Did you get the Interpol identity files on them, sir?
1: Telexed for them as soon as we received Major Frobisher's message. They should be through any minute now.
0: I see. What do you want me to do about them, sir?
1: Flight 313 from Perth arrives at Jan Smuts at 6:30 this evening, Captain. Wilson, Stevens, and Mitchell will be on it. As soon as they set foot in this country, I want them under surveillance, 24 hours a day. You better liaise with the custom boys to point them out to you when they come up for clearance.
0: No, that won't be any problem, sir. This surveillance, do you want it done discreetly, or should we let them know that we're keeping an eye on them?
1: Discreetly to start with. Give them enough rope at first. If they're going to try to pull something, they'll need a bit of breathing space. But don't lose them, Captain. Have enough men on standby to follow all three, especially if they split up.
0: I'll take care of it, sir.
1: Good. Oh, it's now 5:20. The rush hour traffic will slow you down on the way to the airport. You better get moving right away.
2: A fact which is seldom appreciated by the public is that police forces throughout the world cooperate fully in sharing information about the movement of known or suspected criminals. Even as Wilson, Stevens, and Mitchell were winging their way towards South Africa, the machinery of international police forces was grinding into motion. The Interpol files yielded information on all three. And even before Flight 313 touched down at Jan Smuts Airport, Captain Lowe had mentally digested the contents of those file cards.
3: Ons kondig aan die vertrek van vlug nommer 307 na Londen. Sal alle passasiers in besit van sitplekkaartjies asseblief deur uitgang 3 aan boord gaan.
4: Customs playing ball about pointing them out for us, sir?
0: All the way, Sergeant. Whichever officer they go to will be getting a signal. He'll pull his earlobe to tip us off. And I think we should be able to recognize them even before they reach the customs. I've got full descriptions of them. Jane Wilson is 32, blonde, 120 pounds, 5'6". Stevens is 41, 6'1", 180 pounds, black hair, worn long, grey eyes. Mitchell is 34, 5'10", 155 pounds. Pronounced scar on his left cheekbone. Light brown hair cut short on the top, long at the back and sides.
4: What sort of a record have they got?
0: Well, Stevens is the leader. He's done time in Britain, Sweden and Italy for various fraud dodges. Mitchell's the charm merchant. He handles the selling side. Done time in Britain and Canada. One charge of fraud, one of armed robbery. Jane Wilson has a conviction for embezzlement in Canada. She's Mitchell's girlfriend. They've been together now for the last 5 months. Seems certain they are working some kind of a fiddle. What it is, nobody knows.
4: Passengers coming through the ramp gate now, sir. Heading for the customs counter.
0: They're most likely be together, the three of them. Keep your eyes open, Sergeant.
4: There. Just coming through the gate now, sir. That blonde carrying the flight bag and the man next to her in the grey suit. Scar on the left side of his face.
0: Yeah. That's Wilson and Mitchell, all right. Could be Stevens behind them. He's tall enough anyway.
4: Stevens is hanging back, as though he doesn't even know the other two.
0: They must think we were all born yesterday. Bet they'd be surprised if they knew we were ready and waiting for them.
4: Look, the customs officer is tugging at his ear. So that is Stevens. Seems like they'll be keeping up this act of not knowing one another, sir. Shall I warn the men in the cars outside?
0: Yes, do that, Sergeant. We'll take care of Stevens. Have cars 19 and 41 keep a tail on Mitchell and the woman. And whatever they do, don't lose them.
2: The three teams of police officers fall smoothly into their well-rehearsed plans of action. Wilson and Mitchell order a taxi to take them to Johannesburg, where they sign the register of the hotel assembly as Mr. and Mrs. Denton Mitchell of Sydney, Australia. John Arthur Stevens takes the Airways bus into town and at the rotunda hires a taxi to take him to the same hotel. He checks in as John Stevens of Hobart, Tasmania, and is given a single room on the same floor as Wilson and Mitchell. With the cooperation of the hotel management, the police arrange to have a Bantu constable employed as a cleaner on the same floor. A police car is stationed outside the hotel, and watchers take up their positions to cover both the front and rear entrances. At 8:35 that night, Captain Lowe reports back to Colonel Brink.
1: Colonel Brink, yeah?
5: Captain Lowe, sir. I'm at the hotel assembly. All three suspects have registered here. Wilson and Mitchell as a man and wife.
1: That's not very bright of them. We could use that as a charge to throw them out of the country if we wanted to.
5: Have you got that in mind, sir?
1: Not at the moment, Captain. But it might be useful. What else?
5: Stevens is keeping apart from the others, making out that he's never seen them before.
1: Mm.
5: When they went out to dinner, Constable Tempo unlocked their rooms for me, sir. I went through their luggage, but there wasn't anything incriminating in it. Then I found a briefcase shoved on top of the wardrobe in Mitchell's room. It was locked, sir, but I managed to get a look at the contents.
1: What did you find?
5: A whole lot of blank share certificates, Colonel. Australian and New Zealand companies. Also a list of names of local businessmen and what I took to be contacts in Joburg.
1: Did you take down the details of all of them?
5: I did, sir.
1: Excellent. Bring them in at once. First, fake paintings, and now blank share certificates. There's something in the wind, all right. Something very crooked. But I'll tell you this right now, Captain. They're not going to get away with it.

0: March the 15th, 10:30 a.m. Stevens, Mitchell, and Wilson remain under close surveillance by the police. Stevens leaves the hotel to check with the airways authorities about the crate of paintings brought over with the same flight from Australia. He instructs the authorities to hold the crate until further notice. Mitchell makes several telephone calls from the hotel, details of which are given to Captain Lowe. Mitchell has made several appointments with local businessmen and is to lunch with a Mr. Charles Grace, whose name had appeared on the list of contacts in his briefcase. Jane Wilson leaves the hotel and calls on two estate agents, making inquiries about furnished flats to rent. She rents a flat in Hillbrow and arranges to move in the following day. In car 23, Captain Lowe contacts radio control.
1: Car 23 to control. Come in, please. Over.
2: Control to car 23, we receive you. Over.
1: We are proceeding north on Twist Street, following suspect Jane Wilson in a taxi, number TJ133644. Looks like she's going straight back to the hotel. Please inform Colonel Brink that suspect has rented flat number 204 in Majestic Heights, Cromwell Street, Hillbrow, and will be moving into that address tomorrow. The flat has a telephone, number 443979. Please arrange a tap on that number as from tomorrow morning. That is all, Control. Over.
2: Message received. Over and out.
3: Definitely making for the hotel, Captain. The taxi's turning left up ahead.
1: Have you noticed Wilson glancing out of the back window?
3: No, sir. She hasn't moved.
1: Good. It's unlikely that they know we're onto them. Much better this way.
3: I just don't understand all this, Captain. These people haven't done anything. Why are we giving them such close attention?
1: It isn't what they've done that interests us. It's what they think they're going to do. We sent Australia details of those share certificates, and they'd be checking up on them for us. But you can lay odds that at least some of them will be fakes. We don't know yet how they intend disposing of the shares, but it's dollars to donuts they'll try something.
3: And the paintings in that crate, the airway, sir? What's all that about?
1: I'm not sure. But we had the crate open just after Stevens had been down there, and we've listed the contents. They're the same fakes that the gang had in Australia. Impressionists and a few of the modern Spanish school. Fella Casas, Clave, Goodyear, people like that. The newer paintings may be genuine, but not the Impressionists. Pizarro, Monet, and even a Degas or two. These are all hanging in galleries or private collections all over the world.
3: But the Australians are sure they are fakes.
1: Yes, but we've sent cables to the various galleries and museums to check up on them for us.
3: There. The taxi's dropped Wilson at the hotel now.
1: All right. Drop me around the corner. I'll check up with the other squads, see if Mitchell or Stevens have left yet. You stay in the car. If Colonel Brink wants me, let me know about it immediately.
0: March the 16th, 11:42 a.m. Mitchell and Wilson check out of their hotel and move into the flat in Hillbrow, not knowing that the telephone has been tapped. Mitchell again makes appointments with various Johannesburg businessmen, and again he's followed wherever he goes. Jane Wilson leaves the flat and takes a taxi to a department store. Captain Lowe and Sergeant Van Heerden, both in plain clothes, are accompanied by Bantu Sergeant William Molefe, dressed in the uniform of a Bantu chauffeur, and they follow Wilson to the hardware department. Her purchases are to be expected: frying pans, cutlery and crockery for the flat.
4: Will that be all then, madam?
5: Yes, I think so. You've got the knives and forks in that parcel, have you?
4: Everything that's on the cash slip, madam. You want me to check it over for you?
5: No, that's all right, thanks. How much is it?
4: £14.75, madam.
5: Is that right? I'm not used to South African money yet.
4: £15. 25 cents change. There you are.
5: Thank you. Oh, dear, I don't know how I'll manage all these parcels. Can I leave some here and come back for them?
4: Yes, of course, I'll keep
6: an eye. No need for that, ma'am. I've got my driver here. He'll carry them for you.
5: Oh, thank you. That's very kind of you.
6: Oh, not at all. My pleasure. William.
7: Yes, sir.
6: Take these parcels for the madam, please. Have you got a cart outside?
5: No, that taxi that's double parked out there. I asked him to wait for me.
7: Just these parcels, madam.
5: Yes, thank you. Just those. Thanks again. I don't know how I would have managed.
6: Oh, don't mention it. Glad to oblige.
5: Cheerio, then.
6: Good morning, ma'am.
3: You handled that pretty smoothly, sir. But what's the idea of getting Sergeant Malefa to help her?
1: The closer we get to them, the more chance we have of picking up something useful. Yeah. And Malef is a good man.
3: He's smart, all right. And quite an actor. Look at the way he's tipping his cap to and putting on the charm smile.
1: Yes. And getting a tip for it. Never misses an opportunity to make a couple of bob, does he?
3: That's funny. He's talking to her. What do you suppose he's going on about?
1: Best if I know. Now he's frowning as though he's moaning about something. I wish we could hear what he's saying.
3: Well, now she's getting into the taxi. You'll be able to overhear what address she gives the driver. That'll save us having to guess where she's going after this.
1: Come on, let's see what Malefi was going on about out there.
3: He's grinning like an ape. Something's killing him.
1: Well, Sergeant, what was all that about, eh?
8: I was just telling the madam, sir, that I was not very happy working as your driver.
1: You what?
8: I said you were too cheeky to work for, sir. And couldn't the madam please give me another job?
1: I'll be blown. What did she say to that?
8: Starting tomorrow morning, sir, I am working as a flat boy.
0: With Sergeant Molefi in the flat with Wilson and Mitchell, the surveillance of the suspected trio was as comprehensive as could be arranged. Mitchell continued to arrange his business appointments, and each of them was carefully noted by the watching police. The days clicked by, and not for a single instant were Stevens, Mitchell, and Wilson free from observation of one kind or another. Sergeant Molefe, in the customary khaki cleaner's uniform, padded silently around the flat, making himself as inconspicuous as possible. Keeping his face blank and free from any telltale expression of interest, he had no difficulty whatsoever in picking up important snatches of conversation between Mitchell and Wilson.
9: Hey, Janie. I'm home. Where are you?
10: In the kitchen, Dad. Come through.
9: I think we've got ourselves a sucker.
10: Who? Who did you see today?
9: Guy called Malcolm Thomas. He's a big wheel in one of the gold mining concerns. But he's the sort of bloke who's always on the lookout for turning something crook to his advantage. Now, I dangled some of the Kalgoorlie Franchise Company bait, and he just about snapped at it.
10: Have you brought in John's name yet?
9: Oh, just casually. I mentioned that one of the company directors was in town, and Thomas could find out more about the company from him. He poo-pooed the suggestion. Said he only did business with people he could trust. But you can bet your bottom dollar that he's already been in contact with John.
10: And Charles Grace, has he come to light?
9: Sure has. Just casually passed the word to Thomas that he might be able to lay his hands on a genuine Degas, one that had been lifted from a private collection in France. He said Thomas would pay almost any price for something like that.
10: Lovely. If we can make a quick killing here, it'll bankroll us for a bigger play on the Riviera. When do you see Thomas again?
9: Day after tomorrow. 2 days, baby, and we'll be rolling in the lolly.
0: March the 16th, 3:40 p.m. In the communications room at police headquarters, Johannesburg, an overseas telex machine stutters into life. Standing waiting expectantly are Colonel Brink and Captain Lowe. They watch the words appearing, and a smile flickers over Captain Lowe's face.
1: In the reply, your questions are paintings in possession, galleries, or private ownership. We advise 3 or 4 Degas originals stolen during 6 month period, January to June last year, all untraced. 1 Monet stolen private home in United States during same period. No information concerning Pizarro as yet. Inquiries continuing. Message ends. Well, well, well, Captain. And what do you make of that kettle of fish?
6: Well, I'm not surprised, Colonel. In fact, I rather suspected something like that.
1: Did you indeed? Why?
6: The Australian authorities confirmed that all the paintings were forgeries. And that was expert testimony. But if that was so, they would only have a selling value if the buyer believed they were originals, and that they've been stolen from the gallery's consent.
1: Yes, good thinking. All these people had to do was to make sure they faked paintings that had, in fact, been stolen. Then the buyer would believe he was getting a masterpiece, and he wouldn't be likely to boast about it afterwards.
6: Exactly like that, sir. Oh, by the way, we had word from Melbourne about those Australian and New Zealand companies. All the share certificates are genuine, except for the Kalgoorlie Franchise Company. The real certificates are used as bait to lure on a prospective buyer, who then finds himself saddled with shares in a company that doesn't exist. Very clever, Mr. Mitchell.
1: Now, hold on. Here's something else coming through from London. Let's see. Add two, painting trio. Now, that's interesting, Captain. Yeah, very interesting indeed.
0: March the 16th, 5:41 p.m. At the flat in Majestic Heights in Hillbrow, Jane Spencer and Denton Miller are in exuberant spirits as they finish dressing for a night on the town.
11: Baby, we've got it made.
10: Are the fish biting?
11: Biting like they want hook, line, and sinker for dinner. Charlie Grace says he's been phoned twice this afternoon already, and Malcolm Thomas wants to know if the Kalgoorlie Franchise Company is reliable. Then just as a casual afterthought, Thomas asked Charlie to get him a quote on the Degas painting. Do you think friend Thomas has a mild smell of larceny about him?
10: Mild? He'd stand out even in a fish market.
11: Hey, you expecting anyone?
10: No. Only Johnny knows we're here.
11: Oh. Well, it must be him, then. Now, what's he calling around here for?
10: Easy way to find out. Answer the door.
11: Bright she is.
1: Good afternoon, sir. Mr. Denton Miller, isn't it?
11: Miller? Why, no, my name's Mitchell. But what is this? Who are you?
1: My name's Brunk. Colonel Brunk, South African Police. We have reason to believe that you're traveling under an invalid passport and that your real name is Miller.
11: Oh, this is ridiculous. You've got no right to barge in like this. I demand to see your identification.
1: Certainly, sir. This is my appointment card with photograph.
11: Ah. Now, look, Colonel, I'm sure we can straighten this out. There's just some misunderstanding. Somebody made a mistake.
1: That's right, Mr. Miller. You did. Captain Lowe.
12: Sir.
1: I believe you have something for Mr. Miller.
12: Yes, sir. For you, Mr. Miller, I think you'll find these are in order.
11: Well, what the devil is this?
12: Deportation orders for you and Jane Spencer. Or perhaps you know her as Jane Stevens.
11: Now, wait a minute.
1: We'll wait longer than a minute, Mr. Miller. Just as long as it takes you to get packed.
11: Now?
1: Now.
11: You don't waste any time, do you, Colonel? We get the full red carpet treatment. Personal escort all the way out here. I suppose you've arranged something similar for Johnny Wilson.
1: John Arthur Salvero, yes. He should be on his way here now, like you, well escorted. All of you will be on the next flight heading for London.
11: London? What good will that do you? We're not wanted in Britain.
1: No, I know you're not. But we received a telex about you people, and it seems that all three of you are wanted in Canada. The Canadian police hold warrants for your arrest on charges of fraud and embezzlement.
11: So? We're going to London, not Canada.
1: Think so? The British Customs will be waiting for you when you land. They're not going to accept your phony passports. Know what they're going to do? Shove you right back on the plane. And you know where the flight's final destination is. That's right, Mr. Miller. Montreal, Canada.

0: Waiting at Montreal National Airport was a reception committee of Canadian police armed with three warrants of arrest. When the London flight landed, Spencer, Miller, and Solvero were immediately arrested. Less than 2 weeks later, they all faced trial on charges of fraud and uttering. All three were convicted and sentenced to varying terms of imprisonment.
1: They prowl the empty streets at night, waiting, in fast cars, on foot, living with crime and violence. These men are on duty 24 hours out of every 24. They face dangers at every turn, expecting nothing less. They protect the people of South Africa. These are the men of Squad Cars. Listen again next Friday evening to another authentic story in our dramatic South African police series, Squad Cars, brought to you by General Motors, makers of the biggest and most exciting range of cars, trucks, and commercial vehicles in the world. Cadillac, Buick, Oldsmobile, Pontiac, Beaumont, Chevrolet, Opel, Holden, Vauxhall, Bedford, GMC, and Ranger, South Africa's own car.

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from the Bell Tower. From the heights of our graceful Bell Tower, the bells ring out their welcome, inviting you to spend the next half hour listening to music warm, comforting and uplifting. So stay with us as we present today's offering from the Bell Tower. This week I'm starting the program with a very well-known hymn, We Plough the Fields and Scatter, sung for you by the Southern Singers.

I'm afraid that my LP recorded by Clint Walker and the Sunflower Serenaders is pretty well worn out. But there are still one or two cuts that I can play. Here's one of them, Whispering Hope.

Now, this is Simus Wendell inviting you to join me again next week at noon, when once again the bells will ring out their welcome, heralding another presentation of music warm, comforting, and uplifting from the Bell Tower.

regular 15-minute look at some interesting words, sayings and superstitions. And, of course, there's a chance to put your knowledge of words to the test with our 10-word tease. So, someone who's had far too much of the demon drink is said to be... Well, there are all kinds of things you could say, but one of the more polite ones is as drunk as a lord. But why a lord? Well, if we travel back in time 200 years or more, we'd find that heavy drinking is nothing new. It was a popular pastime amongst the nobility, especially. Men of wealth and fashion would take great pride in their ability to take large amounts of wine. And at the end of a day of hunting, the party would retire to the nearest hostelry and emerge so drunk they could hardly stand. The ordinary villagers and farm workers couldn't afford this particular luxury, so they would just watch this and shake their heads. And if any of them ever did get drunk over, say, some homemade brew, it was said that they were as drunk as those rich, wealthy types, as drunk as a lord.

Splinter, and Drink All Day. Well, we're talking about being as drunk as a lord, but what comes after being in that state? Well, of course, there's nothing at all pleasant about the after effect of drunkenness, but the strange remedy that people often recommend is a bit of the hair of the dog. In other words, a shot of whatever tipple you had too much of. But why hair of the dog? Well, it was accepted medical practice at one time that if a patient had been bitten by a dog, some of that same dog's hair would be placed onto the wound and this would help it to heal. People realised very quickly that the hangover cure worked in a very similar way. So they called it the hair of the dog. Physicians stopped using dog hairs many years ago, but thanks to its association with the extra dram to cure a hangover, the phrase still survives. Hope you're ready. That's the fanfare that tells us it's time for the 10-word tease. I'm about to give you 10 words along with two possible meanings for each, an A and a B. The challenge is to pick the correct meaning each time, and we'll see how many you got right out of 10 a bit later on. OK, grab your pen. Let's begin. And the first word this week is frittata. F-R-I-T-T-A-T-A, frittata. Is that A, a kind of omelette, or B, a kind of potato? Number two, if you were to lollop, would you be A, moving in a sloppy or clumsy way, or B, sleepwalking? To lollop. Number three, oracy. Is that A, the tendency to insult or upset people?

or B, the ability to understand and express yourself clearly, or a C. Number four, penumbra. Is that A, a little miniature umbrella that you'd find in a cocktail drink, or B, an area of semi-darkness? Penumbra. Number five, the word is rosaceous. Is that A, a plant belonging to the rose family, or B, a person who daydreams a lot? Rosaceous. Number six, a santim. Is that A, something that you'd spend in Latvia, in other words, the currency, or B, a small Hindu temple or place of worship? Santim. Now, number seven, if you were about to eat daub, D-A-U-B-E, daub, would that be A, a type of porridge, or B, a type of stew? Daub. Number eight, dollarite. Is that A, special hard-wearing paper used for making paper money, or B, a type of rock? Dollarite. Number nine, gustation. Is that A, what you do when you're tasting something, or B, is it a deep breathing exercise? Gustation. And finally, the word is marjoram. This is number 10. Marjoram. Is that A, a type of wax used in polish, or B, a type of herb? Marjoram. Well, those are them for this week, the 10 words. We'll have a look at your paper in just a couple of minutes and see how many you got right.

Very memorable song from the 70s, Penny Croft and Count the Red Cars. Right, let's have a look then, see how you've done with our 10 words this week. The first one I gave you was frittata. Was that A, a kind of omelette, or B, a kind of potato? The correct choice there was A. It's an unfolded omelette that usually contains vegetables and cheese, a frittata. Number two, if you were to lollop, would you be A, moving in a sloppy or clumsy way, or B, sleepwalking? It's A for that one. Something I was often accused of doing when I was a kid by my mum. Stop lolloping around, she'd say. So lollop, to be sloppy or clumsy. Number three, oracy. A, the tendency to insult or upset people, or B, the ability to understand and express yourself clearly. B is the answer for that one. Number four, penumbra. A, a miniature umbrella in a cocktail drink, or B, an area of semi-darkness. The correct one there was B. It's the area of semi-darkness. Number five, rosaceous. A, a plant belonging to the rose family, or B, someone who daydreams a lot. It's A for that one. If a plant belongs to the rose family, it's rosaceous. Simple as that. Number six, a santim. A, something you'd spend in Latvia, or B, a small Hindu temple. It's A for that one. It's the currency. Apparently there's 100 santims in one Latvian lat. Number seven, daub. If you're going to tuck into some of that, would it be A, a kind of porridge, or B, a type of stew? The correct answer there is B. It's a type of stew, which usually contains some beef braised in wine. Sounds nice, daub. Number eight, dollarite. Is that A, special hard-wearing paper that's used for making paper money, or B, a type of rock? Well, it's B. Dollarite is a dark-coloured, fine-grained igneous rock. Number five, gustation. A, is it what you do when you're tasting something? Or B, a deep breathing exercise? Gustation, well, it isn't that. It's A, it's the action of tasting. And finally, number 10, marjoram. A, a type of wax used in polish, or B, a type of herb? It's B for that one. Marjoram is a herb. It's from the same family of plants as mint. And marjoram's also known as oregano. So there we are. Those are our 10 correct matchings up. How did you do this week?

we were talking about drinking earlier on. Someone who's decided to give up drinking is said to be on the wagon. But why the wagon? And what kind of wagon would that be? Well, that's a phrase that comes from America, and the wagon was a water wagon. These were a common sight around the start of the 20th century. They carried tanks of water for cleaning the streets or for people to drink. And those who'd given up alcohol would often be seen standing around waiting for the water wagon so they could quench their thirst. Some who'd been heavy drinkers would sometimes ride on the back of the wagon around town, believing that the more water they drank, the more it would quash their craving for the whiskey. So they were literally on the wagon. Well, that's it for the moment, but I hope you'll join me again soon for another Word in Your Ear. Until then, from me, Les Smith, bye for now.

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1: Now, from the makers of Coldwater Omo,
2: the two men who were waiting in the corridor late at night were both in uniform. Roy Casper, fresh-faced and rugged, about 30 years of age, is an army lieutenant. Dan Fletcher, sitting alongside him, a young naval officer.
3: You next.
4: That's right.
3: How do you think you're going to stand up to it?
4: Well, I'm pretty confident. I've passed everything so far. And you?
3: I don't know. I reckon I'm all right.
2: It was at that point that the door at the end of the passage opened.
5: All right, take this one away.
2: Through the door appeared two men carrying a third, who was clearly an RAF officer. He appeared to be in bad shape. The man in the white smock in the open doorway said,
5: Next, please.
4: Well, this is it. Wish me luck.
3: I will, old man. Be seeing you.
2: Roy Casper walked down the corridor, squared his shoulders, and entered the room. The door closed. Dan Fletcher looked at the door anxiously and strained his ears. What exactly went on behind that door?
6: The Avengers.

0: Episode 1 of this story, in which John Steed and Emma Peel are told of a serious security leak and realize that this will be a case of interrogation. The telephone was the old-fashioned type, fixed against a wooden panel. The mouthpiece jutted out into the corridor. The receiver, with its long, twisted cord, hung in the clasp alongside. John Steed walked over to it, removed the receiver, and dialed a number. There was no call sound. Instead, the whole panel began to swing round. Steed entered the opening and replaced the receiver. He was in a large gallery overlooking an office filled with files, desks, and telephones. It was Mother's new headquarters.
1: Mother! Mother!
2: Over here, Steed. The cocktail cabinet.
1: Oh. A bit early for mixing martinis, isn't it?
2: I grew impatient waiting for you. I knew the moment I started to slice the lemon, you would appear. You will join me?
1: No, of course. I always like to start the day well. No olives.
2: Good one. Your good health. I have an idea you'll need it.
1: Thank you. For the drink. Well, what's on your mind, Mother?
2: Roy Casper, military intelligence.
1: Casper? Linked man to some of our paid informers, isn't he?
2: That's right. What about his habits?
1: I think on the whole I'd say they were fairly clean.
2: I did not ask you if he was house-trained. I mean his social habits, his hobbies, recreations, clubs he might belong to, places he's in the habit of frequenting, people he might see.
1: Oh, dear.
2: Oh, dear is hardly a reply.
1: Well, just putting two and two together, those sort of questions can mean only one thing.
2: You're right. Casper is missing. Perhaps there's a little too much vermouth in this one.
1: How long has he been missing?
2: Hasn't reported in for the past 48 hours.
1: Well, I presume someone has checked his apartment.
2: Mrs. Peel is over there at the moment. Ah. Mother?
3: Emma Peel. I'm at Jasper's apartment. I've been going over the place and there doesn't seem to be anything wrong. Except...
2: Except?
3: Well, there doesn't seem to be a clean shirt anywhere in the place.
2: A clean shirt? What's that got to do with it? I didn't send you on a wild shirt chase.
3: No, you misunderstand me. I can't find a toothbrush or a razor either.
2: Huh? Oh, I see. Yes, quite. Well, stay there. I'll send the forensics mob along right away.
3: Right. Bye.
2: Bye. Yeah. No sign of a shirt, razor or toothbrush.
1: Looks as though he packed and left of his own accord, then.
2: Exactly my own deduction. But it still doesn't tell us where Casper is, does it?
0: Casper was sitting in a chair, his wrists bound tightly to the metal arms. A white light blazed into his eyes. He'd been there all night. The man in the white smock, whose name is Blackie, stood over him.
4: May I have your name, rank, and number again, please?
5: Roy Casper, Lieutenant... 22413791.
4: Good, thank you. You're attached to military intelligence, aren't you, sir? Sir? I asked if you were attached to military intelligence.
5: My name is Roy Casper, Lieutenant 22413791.
4: I shan't ask you again.
6: That will do, Sergeant Blackie. I'll take over from here.
0: From out of the shadows stepped a handsome man of about 40. He wore a black polo neck jersey, black slacks, and high leather boots. He carried a riding crop, which he tapped lightly against his right leg. Colonel Mannering was a saturnine figure.
6: So, you're feeling brave, Casper. Lieutenant Roy Casper, 22413791. Oh, I don't doubt your bravery. We have had many brave men in here, but they all talk, eventually.
5: You'll get nothing from me. Nothing.
6: On the contrary, we shall get everything from you. Everything we wish to know.
0: Colonel Mannering slipped the riding crop under Casper's chin and lifted his bowed head.
6: Casper. Lieutenant Roy Casper. Look at me. Look at me!
5: Sleep. Please. Let me sleep.
6: Sleep? Of course we'll let you sleep. A warm bed, soft pillows, eh? Soft, so soft, soft pillows.
5: Sleep, sleep.
6: But not yet.
5: Lieutenant Roy Casper, 22413791.
4: before.
6: We know you run a string of informers, Casper. Men who pay for scraps of information. The names of those men are known to only a select few. You will tell us the names of those men. You will tell me now. Understand? We know that one of these men is a keen archer. Now, we want his name. And what he looks like. And where he practices his archery. You will tell us. Now!
4: Right on target, Wilson. Another bull. Congratulations.
7: Thank you. I'll collect my arrows. Then you show me how the shoot really should be conducted.
4: Of course.
7: It was you who challenged me, you know.
4: Well, of course. Once I was told that James Wilson was the best archer in this district, I had to find out just how good.
7: Well, I hope you're impressed.
4: Extremely impressed. But it doesn't mean I can't win, of course.
7: Of course not.
4: I use a rather deadly arrow, actually. It flies like this.
0: Dan Fletcher, the young naval officer, had followed Roy Casper into the room at the end of the corridor. For him, this was also the testing time.
8: I won't tell you anything. I won't.
6: Listen to me, Daniel Fletcher. You had a friend. His name was Roy Casper. He passed through this room ahead of you, didn't he?
8: Don't know anyone called Casper.
6: Oh, yes, you do. Or at least you thought you knew him. You thought that he would succeed, maintain his identity, not give anything away. But he did. He told us everything we wanted to know. And the man he identified is now ours. You will be equally cooperative.
8: No. No, I won't.
6: Yes. Yes. Yes, you will.
0: Colonel Mannering began beating a tattoo on his leather boot with the riding crop as he repeated over and over and over again.
6: Yes, you will. Yes, you will. Yes, you will.

0: Just as I thought, this wine doesn't travel at all well.
1: Unless we hear definite news soon, we'll both be in an advanced state of alcoholism.
2: And nonetheless, Steed poured himself another glass of chilled wine.
0: This is the trouble with being the kingpin, Steed. Too much waiting about for other people to mess things up.
1: You mean you'd rather be out there messing it up yourself?
0: Mother. Hello? Yes, yes. What? When? Right. Keep me informed. Casper talked.
3: What?
0: He blabbed, squealed, spilt the beans, sold out.
3: I can't believe it.
0: Well, it's true. Either that or he's been made to talk.
3: Well, I can't believe that either.
0: You confound your belief, Steed. One of Casper's undercover informers has just been uncovered and killed. Wilson.
3: Who else?
0: Huh? What do you mean, who else?
3: Well, who else could Casper have betrayed?
0: He only had one other undercover agent.
3: Who?
0: That's most secret. Utterly. Restricted information.
3: Was. It isn't now if Casper's talking.
0: Yeah. Yes, you're right, of course.
3: Well, come on, Mother. Tell me his name.
0: It's Izzy Pound. Clever agent. Uses a fairground as his cover. Battersea Park. His name is Izzy Pound and his incredible marching sound. A one-man band. I've often thought I have a great deal in common with that man.
2: In Battersea Park, that rather dreary winter morning, there was a rehearsal in progress. A placard read, Izzy Pound and his incredible marching sound. Now in rehearsal. No visitors. Keep out. Izzy Pound was trying out his instruments. They were strapped all over his person. Across the other side of the fairground, next to the rifle range, a man known as Sergeant Blackie paused and placed a rifle to his shoulder.
4: Izzy Pound! Izzy, I want to talk to you! Stop!
2: Steve's
4: Izzy.
2: Voice was drowned in the cacophony of sound.
4: Stop!
2: So, almost with a rifle shot, Izzy Pound stopped his tuning up and collapsed to the ground.

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1: Listen every evening, Monday to Friday, to John Steed and Emma Peel, The Avengers. 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The Avengers. Donald Monat as John Steed and Diane Appleby as Emma Peel is adapted and directed by Dennis Faulbig and produced by David Gooden.

the truth, the whole truth, nothing but the truth, the hidden truth. The vital human drama of the famous lie detector, bringing you authentic case histories from the files of the late Leonard Keeler, one of the world's foremost scientific criminologists. Mr. Keeler's real-life part is played by Hart McGuire, who reveals from week to week some of the most baffling human dramas of our time. The hidden truth.

0: science of the lie detector is, in general, the study of human behavior. To be more concise, it's the scientific analysis of some particular human action, whether that action be the devotion of a martyr or the most atrocious crime. Therefore, lie detection is somewhat akin to the science of psychology, in that it deals with the human will and the complex gamut of love, fear, hate, greed, frustration, guilt, self-pity, and remorse, to name a few of the hundreds of human emotions which cause the will to function. It has been theorized with sound justification that the will drops passively into the beaten path which sentiment and reason have worn for it. It is no mere accident that one person lives in serene peace while another rushes headlong into violence. Behind the behavior of each individual are a multitude of forces which batter against the bulwark of the will. These forces might be summed up as the experiences of a lifetime. Tonight, through the science of the lie detector combined with forensic psychology, we're going to analyze the human behavior of Lydia Montrose, a beautiful girl with a deep and deadly complex, an overwhelming oppression that led her to doom, the relentless complex of guilt. Central Park in the dark and forbidding hours before dawn, just a little after 4 o'clock on a warm July morning, to be exact. Lydia Montrose, an attractive girl in her middle 20s, is sitting on a park bench, her head held dejectedly between her hands. A shadow moves along the walk and stops before her. Lydia seems to feel the shadow's presence and raises her head to see the dark outline of a man, his face half lighted by a distant streetlight. A quizzical face, with a slight smile around the lips.
1: I know what you're thinking.
2: Do you?
1: Sure. You're thinking about all those things you've read, aren't you?
2: What things?
1: Oh, about girls who come into the park alone after dark. Things that happen to them.
2: Suppose I told you I don't care what happens to me.
1: Hey, is that an invitation?
2: Take it any way you like. Just make sure that I'm dead when you leave me, that's all.
1: Look, you've got the wrong guy.
2: Have I? Then what did you stop for?
1: Well, I just wanted to warn you, that's all. I thought maybe you were new around here and didn't know what a chance you were taking, that's all.
2: I'm not new around here. And I know what a chance I'm taking.
1: Well, besides, a cop might come along and, well, look suspicious out here at this time of the morning. Might pick you up for, well, vagrancy or something.
2: He might pick you up, too, don't you think?
1: Me? What for?
2: Don't you think you might look suspicious?
1: Not to any cop in this park, I won't. Walk through here every morning on the way to work. Every one of them knows me by my first name.
2: Must be miserable work, such a miserable hour.
1: I ever hear of Bob Collins?
2: Bob Collins. Am I supposed to have heard of you?
1: Not necessarily. I thought you might have, though. I open one of the radio stations at 5 o'clock every morning. Some sort of a city-bred farm reporter.
2: I'm sorry for the farmers.
1: Hey, just how do you mean that?
2: They're not going to hear you this morning, Bob Collins.
1: Yes, they are. You stopped to get involved with you, remember? I just stopped for word of warning.
2: Too bad you stopped.
1: Yeah, well, you take care of yourself.
2: You seem sort of young. Too bad. It couldn't have been someone else.
1: I don't get it.
2: You have a wife and family, I suppose.
1: Oh, sure. That's why I don't get involved with, with you, for instance.
2: You are involved.
1: Oh, no. Thanks, just the same.
2: Sorry. It had to be you. The farmers will never hear your voice again, Bob Collins.
1: Now, wait a minute. I didn't realize you'd been drinking. You better go home and have some of your sleep.
2: I haven't been drinking. I've been praying.
1: Hey, what's that you're holding in your hand?
2: Praying for your soul and mine.

0: Isn't it quite obvious, officer? I killed him.
1: What? Bob Collins.
0: I'm sorry. He seemed like a very decent person.
1: Don't tell me Bob made a pass at you.
0: No. No. Quite the contrary.
1: Well, what made you shoot him? He been keeping you on a string or something?
0: I never saw him before in my life.
1: Well, what did he do? What's the pitch?
0: He didn't do anything. I killed him. In cold blood.
1: But you gotta have a reason.
0: Oh, I have a reason. A thousand reasons. But you wouldn't understand any of them, officer.
1: Is your gun on the bench?
0: I bought it last evening.
1: Your name?
0: Lydia Montrose.
1: Address?
0: Manor House. Temporarily?
1: Yeah. Temporarily is right. I got a hunch they'll be booking you at the county hospital for observation. They'll want to know why you killed a man you never saw before, who, by your own admission, didn't make any passes or anything. Yeah, this kind of murder's a new one on me.
2: The officer's hunch was right. The district attorney's office looked into the past of Lydia Montrose and could find no reason for the murder impulse. The girl was raised in a respectable West Coast home. She had been graduated from an exclusive girls' seminary and had come to New York on her own. Her record of employment covered an assortment of jobs, from secretary with a publishing firm to odds and ends of professional modeling for magazine illustrations. She had held no one job very long because her employers found her morose and melancholy, a depressing influence on other employees. Nothing could be turned up that would connect her romantically or otherwise with Bob Collins. Questioning officers could get only one statement from Lydia Montrose, a statement which she kept repeating over and over.
0: I am a murderess and admit my guilt. There is no reason to delay any longer. I am ready to pay with my life for what I have done.
2: No Department of Justice likes murder without cause, and the New York District Attorney's office was no exception. Was Bob Collins' slaying premeditated, or was it not? If not, what strange quirk or complex in Lydia's mind set off the murder impulse? As the arresting officer had predicted, the man assigned to her case was Dr. Bruce Standish, a psychiatrist with an international reputation who was visiting New York from England. It had been my privilege to have worked with Dr. Standish on several cases in the past, and after questioning Lydia Montrose for several days, Dr. Standish called me in from Chicago to assist him with the case.
3: Now, the more I talk to the girl, the more I'm convinced that the polygraph might unravel a lot of mysteries about her.
2: There's no question in your mind of what she killed Bob Collins, is there?
3: Well, on the strength of the evidence and her own admission, there can be little doubt of that. But then it's our job to find out what made her kill him.
2: What have you turned up so far?
3: A very strong guilt complex. You had any experience with those things, Nan?
2: Yes. Yes, occasionally I have had, Doctor.
3: Mm-hmm. Would you tell me something about it?
2: Well, occasionally, in running lie detector deception tests with a polygraph, I've had to deal with highly nervous subjects. Subjects obsessed with the fear that their nervousness might be recorded by the instrument as actual guilt.
3: Okay.
2: Truth is, however, that the polygraph pens record this nervousness as the normal pattern for that type of person.
3: Mm-hmm. And record guilty reactions over and above that normal nervous pattern, isn't it?
2: Yes, but there are times when such nervous subjects might give strong guilty reactions on the instrument when actually they're innocent of the crime they're being questioned about.
3: Oh? Well, what would cause a thing like that?
2: Oh, some incident in the past that has plagued a person's conscience. Something that has developed into the guilt complex you've already mentioned.
3: Now, what sort of incident?
2: Something as trivial as stealing a piece of candy from a grocery store as a child might cause a guilt complex. Or taking a nickel from a mother's purse. Or the complex might be more serious, caused by the drowning of a younger brother for whom the person felt responsible.
3: I see. Is this guilt complex, as detected by the polygraph, confined to any particular group of individuals?
2: Yes, generally, this sort of person who shows this strong complex is sensitive, high-strung, and has led a comparatively sheltered life.
3: Lydia Montrose falls exactly into that classification. Tell me now, do you have a set of questions that might reveal the specific cause of a guilt complex?
2: Yes, I have worked out such a set of questions, Doctor. I've been quite successful in determining into which category the sense of guilt falls, whether it's robbery, for instance, or murder.
3: Well, now, if a polygraph test of Lydia Montrose can show us the underlying cause of her melancholia, her depression, and her obvious feeling of self-guilt, we'll have the hidden truth in this case. The reason why she murdered Bob Collins.
2: I can't promise anything, of course, Dr. Standish, but I hope this experiment turns out successfully. I hope so, because the more we can find out about the reasons for murder, the more you psychiatrists can do about counteracting such acts of violence in the future.
3: Miss Montrose, are you awake?
0: Yes, I'm awake.
3: Yeah, the nurse tells me that you slept quite comfortably this afternoon.
0: I don't want to sleep. I want to die.
3: Miss Montrose, let me explain just why your trial is being delayed.
0: Why should it be delayed like this? I killed him, didn't I? Why don't they execute me?
3: It's being delayed because we're convinced you have some disease of the mind. It's a disease that we want to know more about so that we might be able to check it. Or even cure it and other potential murders.
0: What do you hope to gain by making a laboratory guinea pig out of me? I honestly don't know what's wrong with my mind. So how can you hope to find out?
3: Have you heard of an instrument called the polygraph?
0: The lie detector.
3: Yes, it's called that too, but fundamentally, it records human emotions, the physiological changes that take place in the body as a result of such emotions.
0: I have no emotions. Not anymore.
3: Oh, you might have. And if there's some crime in your past that's haunting you, some crime that's gone unpunished, and you killed Bob Collins out of remorse for such a crime...
0: If there was, don't you think I'd confess it? I confessed to this murder, didn't I?
3: Miss Montrose, it might be a crime that's buried in your subconscious mind. And it's just possible that Dr. Keeler's questioning might penetrate that subconscious, so that it'll be recorded on the polygraph in terms of blood pressure, pulse changes, changes in your breathing rate, and fluctuations in your skin electricity.
0: Oh,
3: Miss Montrose.
0: Miss
3: Montrose, what is it?
0: I feel faint. Terribly faint.
3: Here, let me feel your pulse.
0: Something dreadful has come over me.
3: Miss Montrose, are you malingering?
0: Malingering?
3: Are you deliberately feigning illness? Your pulse seems very strong.
0: Yes. It is strong, Dr. Standish. It's strong enough to stab you to death.
3: Wait!
0: No! No! Will they kill me? No!

0: Dr. Standish was rushed to another room in the county hospital. In a few minutes, I was permitted to call on him. He was sitting up in bed, and except for a bandage around his chest, seemed none the worse for his experience with Lydia Montrose.
1: She'd broken a glass the nurse left in her room, Nard. She tried to stab me with a sharp piece of it.
0: Pleasant sort of a woman you wished on me, Doctor.
1: You know, I'm beginning to wonder if her guilt complex might be combined with something else.
0: Insanity is a pretty loose word, isn't it?
1: It certainly is, Nard. Unless you can nail it down to a definite type of insanity.
0: I've sent over to the hotel for a portable polygraph. With your permission, Doctor, I'll try to determine what sort of physiological responses are coupled to the mind of Lydia Montrose.
1: If I were you, I'd look specifically for a certain disease.
0: Yes. Yes, I think I know just what disease you have in mind. Under a glaring overhead hospital light, I found myself sitting at the bedside of Lydia Montrose, a girl who apparently killed on the impulse. And I had hopes the polygraph might unravel the mystery. I wasn't using the polygraph in the strict sense of lie detection. I was using it as a scientific analyzer of a human mind.
2: What do you hope to prove, Dr. Keeler? Why a lie detector test when I've confessed to a murder and an attempted murder?
0: Miss Montrose, this is something beyond a straight deception test. I prefer to call it an experiment in mental diagnosis.
2: Why?
0: Perhaps that question will answer itself as we go along. Now, I'm going to talk to you, and sometimes I'll use single words which may or may not have a meaning to you. Other times, I might ask a direct question. Now, if I do, answer yes or no, if you please, or don't answer at all. It really doesn't matter. Shall we go ahead?
2: Quite immaterial to me, one way or the other.
0: All right. Let's see what sort of a chart we can draw upon you, one way or the other. Now, please concentrate on the words I'm about to use, Miss Montrose. If you care to discuss any of them, please do so. If not, I'll keep going. You're a highly sensitive, nervous person, aren't you? I know, because your normal pattern indicates a highly emotional type. Nothing to say? Steel. Does the word steel mean anything to you? I knew it did mean a great deal to the De Montrose. The pens were definitely rising in their pattern. Miss Montrose, what about the word take? Now, here was something quite significant. Lydia Montrose had a guilty reaction to the word steal, but no reaction to the word take. Steal seemed to inflame her sense of guilt, while the milder word take did not. I deliberately called out a list of loaded words such as burglary, a guilty reaction, sex, mayhem, extortion, manslaughter.
2: Oh, stop it! Stop it!
0: I realize now that Lydia Montrose was reacting to the thought behind those words rather than to the word itself. In her highly sensitized state, it made her feel guilty just to hear these loaded words. This girl had a guilt complex that made her actually hate herself. I was convinced that Lydia Montrose had a morbid, deadly allergy to her own mind. Miss Montrose, tell me, have you ever heard of a disease called abulia?
2: No.
0: Does the word obsession mean anything to you?
2: Nothing.
0: Melancholia?
2: I've had melancholia all my life.
0: The desire to die?
2: I've always had the desire to die. I want to die right now.
0: Why?
2: I don't know. I don't know.
0: Let me explain what I've learned about abulia, Miss Montrose.
2: Oh, please stop plaguing me.
0: Abulia is what psychiatry terms a partial paralysis of the will. It reveals itself in a general sense of weariness and discouragement. Now, this impairment or loss of willpower is characteristic of many forms of insanity. Do you think you're insane, Miss Montrose?
2: I don't know. I don't know, Dr. Keeler.
0: When you attempted to stab Dr. Standish with a piece of broken glass, you cut your own hand, didn't you?
2: I did.
0: Well, it's bandaged, isn't it?
2: I didn't feel anything.
0: I suspected that possibly you didn't. You see, Miss Montrose, a person suffering from paralysis of will is often deprived of volitional powers. Such a person might have no feeling at all when a needle is stuck into a finger, for instance.
2: Oh.
0: You see, the will is not an isolated faculty, but simply one aspect of the mind. While the mind itself is simply an aspect or manifestation of the body.
2: What is wrong with me, Dr. Keeler? Why have I no will to live? Why have I always wanted to die?
0: It seems quite obvious that your abulia, the melancholia which has paralyzed your will to live, has been caused by an overwhelming complex of guilt since childhood. Now, if we can find the cause of your guilt complex, we found the germ, the actual embryo of your disease. You want me to try to help you?
2: Oh, yes. Please help me. Please, please help me.
0: Then concentrate, Miss Montrose. Concentrate and listen closely. Girl. Child. Romance. Boy. Automobile. Train. Boat. I was watching Lydia Montrose, and I was watching the polygraph pens recording her physiological reactions to my words. The pens were tracing her normal, high-strung emotional pattern, but no specific reaction to any word so far. I was searching for a word that would bring back some incident from the past, a key word that would penetrate her anguish and depression. Water, Miss Montrose. Electricity? Earthquake? Baby.
2: Oh.
0: Now, here was something, a slight reaction to the word baby. I kept going. Accident. Brother? Sister? Cut? Hurt. Fall. Fire.
2: Oh.
0: Fire, no. Miss Montrose. Fire.
2: Oh.
0: Fire.
2: Oh, save her! Don't let her die! Save her! Way down inside of me, there was a picture, Dr. Keeler.
0: Yes. A picture that turned up in your subconscious mind. There was a fire, wasn't there?
2: I don't know how old I was. Very young. I was staying overnight with neighbors. A tiny baby slept in my room. A terrible fire during the night. I ran screaming from the house. I could have saved the baby, but I thought only of myself. I let her die. I let her die.
0: You must have been very young, Lydia, because you'd completely forgotten it, hadn't you?
2: I guess so. There was always the dread, the fear, the depression. I didn't know why, but I wanted to die. And yet I was afraid to die.
0: I think we have it clearly defined, Lydia. A guilt complex born in childhood and growing stronger and more unbearable through the years until the willpower no longer functioned. The will to live was gone.
2: And you know why I killed Bob Collins? A perfect stranger. A man I'd never seen. And had done nothing to hurt me.
0: Yes. Yes, I think I do, Lydia. And I think I know why you attempted to kill Dr. Standish.
2: It was unbearable. I couldn't stand it any longer.
0: I understand. Most people who suffer from a diseased willpower desire to die, Lydia, but since their willpower is diseased, it will not function sufficiently to carry out the act of suicide. You killed Bob Collins that morning in a desperate attempt to have the state put you to death for murder, didn't you?
2: Yes.
0: And when that process seemed too slow, you tried to murder Dr. Standish to hasten legal execution, didn't you?
2: If he only knew what a torment it is for me to live, Dr. Keeler.
0: I don't know how much hope I can give you, Lydia. Under the circumstances, I hardly think they'll execute you. Your future seems destined to be in the hands of God and the mental specialist. Perhaps between them, they can save you from yourself.

Hi there, from me, John Ferreira. Welcome to The Sound of Movies, an hour of nostalgic entertainment that salutes the stars and celebrates the music from the dazzling world of vintage movies.

1907. His first hit was 1911's Alexander's Ragtime Band. Because he was only able to compose his songs in the key of F sharp major, he had a special key transposing piano built to order. Berlin's association with the movies began literally at the dawn of the talkie era in 1927. His Blue Skies was performed by Al Jolson in The Jazz Singer. In 1935, he wrote all the music for Fred Astaire's smash hit musical Top Hat.

Following on the success of Top Hat, Irving Berlin also wrote the music for Astaire's next musical, Follow the Fleet, in 1936. The two of them had become very good friends, and it was a friendship that would last a lifetime. For the film, Berlin wrote Let's Face the Music and Dance, which became a fabulous production number to showcase the dancing talents of Fred Astaire and his co-star Ginger Rogers. Also in the score was the perky Let Yourself Go, which gave Ginger Rogers a rare opportunity to display her vocal skills as well.

The much-anticipated screen pairing of two movie icons of the time, Bing Crosby and Fred Astaire, came about in 1942 when the musical Holiday Inn hit cinema screens. Astaire and Crosby played a popular nightclub song and dance team. When his heart is broken by his girlfriend, Crosby decides to retire from the hustle-bustle of big city showbiz. He purchases a rustic New England farm and converts it to an inn, which he opens to the public, floor show and all, only on holidays. This barely logical plot device allowed ample space for a steady flow of Irving Berlin holiday songs. As with most of Berlin's portfolio musicals of the 1940s, the song highlights of Holiday Inn are too numerous to mention, but here's one of them, Be Careful, It's My Heart, performed by Bing Crosby.

0: 4 years later, Crosby and Astaire appeared together in another movie musical. This time it was Blue Skies. Astaire played a popular radio personality who was once a famous dancer. He also used to be friends with Johnny Adams, played by Crosby, until they became rivals for the affections of Mary O'Hara. Blue Skies was not much more than a framework for a string of musical numbers featuring great tunes from Irving Berlin and his catalogue. But when you've got Bing singing and Fred dancing to songs like Puttin' on the Ritz, You Keep Coming Back Like a Song, White Christmas, and A Couple of Song and Dance Men, who cares anyway?
1: In us you see a couple of song and dance men. I'm the song.
2: I'm the dance.
1: For laughter, joy, and happiness we're

0: a moment. Hmm? Just a moment. What are you selling, old man?
1: I'm just loosening up.
0: Sounds like you're falling apart.
1: I could go on singing like this forever.
0: Oh, no, you're bound to improve.
1: Needlesville, Indiana, huh? My friend, you're rougher than Bob Hope.
0: Where do you think I got this material?
1: I recognized it. Say, tell me, kid, where did you learn that racket of yours, that dancing?
0: My father and mother were an adagio team.
1: No, I see, and you're the throwback. I got that from Hope, too. I wished he had it back. Do you teach dancing?
0: I only wrote the book.
1: Well, how would you teach a 300-pound girl to do the shimmy?
0: Well, I'd walk her fast.
1: Walk her fast.
0: Stop her short.
1: Stop her short.
0: And everybody duck.
1: Must remember to get the book.
2: Which goes to...

In 1947, Fred Astaire had announced his retirement before cameras began to roll on Easter Parade, but he decided to accept the film's leading role when its original star Gene Kelly became incapacitated. The slim plot, which finds Astaire trying to turn chorus girl Judy Garland into a star in order to show up his former partner Ann Miller, is hardly what keeps the audience's eyes riveted to the screen. All that truly mattered were the magic of Garland and Astaire on screen, and the 17 musical numbers, all written by Irving Berlin, 10 standards and 7 new to the film. Here's Judy Garland and Peter Lawford to sing the duet, A Fella with an Umbrella.

Had Easter Parade been made as was originally intended by MGM, we would have experienced something quite different to the final product. Vincent Minnelli was originally slated to direct the film instead of Charles Walters, but Judy Garland's psychiatrist advised her not to work with her husband at the time. Gene Kelly was originally cast in the role played by Fred Astaire, but he unexpectedly broke his ankle playing touch football. Sir Charisse was up for the role of Nadine, but her pregnancy forced her to withdraw, leaving the role open to the fabulous Ann Miller.

Ann Miller performing Irving Berlin's Shaking the Blues Away. Although many critics thought that Fred Astaire was too old at the time to portray Garland's love interest in Easter Parade, it was the first and only time these two great artists ever appeared together in a movie, and the on-screen chemistry between them was quite considerable. This was especially evident in their duet A Couple of Swells, as well as the title song, performed during the film's grand finale.

One of Irving Berlin's greatest Broadway successes, Annie Get Your Gun, became a blockbuster movie in 1950. The screen rights were bought by MGM at a then astronomical sum to showcase Judy Garland in what would have been her greatest screen achievement up to that point in her career. It was not to be. Garland was fired off the film a few weeks into shooting and replaced by Betty Hutton on loan from Paramount Pictures. Adding to the risk, the studio cast newcomer Howard Keel in the role of sharpshooter Frank Butler. Despite several other production setbacks, the film finally opened triumphantly and went on to become one of the studio's biggest grossing musicals.

0: Annie Get Your Gun was loosely based on the exploits of a real-life character, Annie Oakley, a sharpshooting legend who ascended from dirty-faced backwards hillbilly to the uppermost rungs of international show business stardom. The fiery Betty Hutton, once she overcame the resentment of her co-stars, turned in an excellent performance, perhaps the best of her career.
1: Taking stock of what I have and what I haven't.

0: virtually all the Irving Berlin songs from the Broadway version were retained for the film. In fact, the movie is today noted more for its songs than any memorable scenes. Nevertheless, in the heyday of movie musicals, Annie Get Your Gun was one of the most popular and pleasing, thanks in no small measure to its lilting Berlin compositions. The show's signature number, There's No Business Like Show Business, has since become a kind of anthem for those employed in the musical theater industry.
1: The cowboys, the wrestlers, the tumblers, the clowns, the roustabouts,

0: costumes, the scenery, the makeup, the props, the audience that lifts you when you're down.
1: The headaches, the heartaches, the backaches, the flops, the sheriff.

After she turned Annie Get Your Gun into a hit on Broadway, Irving Berlin made no secret about the fact that he considered Ethel Merman his favorite performer. He duly wrote another Broadway success, Call Me Madam, especially for her. So 20th Century Fox could hardly ignore Merman for the leading role in their 1953 film adaptation. She reprised her role as Sally Adams, a socialite turned diplomat, in a movie that became a showcase for her roof-raising musical comedy style. Also in the cast was Donald O'Connor, who was a delight throughout, as was Vera Ellen, as his love interest. Their duet, It's a Lovely Day Today, was certainly a highlight.

0: Ethel Merman was known for her powerful singing voice that could easily reach the back of a large theatre without any amplification. Surprisingly, she was also capable of producing very dulcet tones when the song required it. Judge for yourself as she and George Sanders perform the duet, The Best Thing for You, from Call Me Madam.
1: Please let me say from the start, I don't pretend to be smart. I just suggest what I think best.

Two Irving Berlin musicals reached the screen in 1954. The first of these was White Christmas, starring Bing Crosby, Rosemary Clooney, Danny Kaye and Vera Ellen. As entertaining as it was, the film lacked originality, and the rather thin screenplay provided excuses for a number of marvellous Berlin tunes, excellently performed by the film's quartet of stars. Beyond the legendary title song, there was also a genuinely superior musical performance from Rosemary Clooney, with her velvety and entrancing rendition of Love, You Didn't Do Right By Me.

Also released in 1954 was the musical extravaganza There's No Business Like Show Business, in which 20th Century Fox exploited both the marvel of CinemaScope as well as the ample charms of their reigning screen goddess, Marilyn Monroe, in ultra-wide screen. Monroe joined veterans Dan Daly, Ethel Merman, and Donald O'Connor, as well as screen newcomers Mitzi Gaynor and Johnny Ray in a sumptuous celebration of Irving Berlin's music. Monroe, as usual, stole the show, and her sexy rendition of After You Get What You Want, You Don't Want It left very little to the imagination.

0: I know you.
1: Irving Berlin wrote more than 3,000 songs, 19 musicals, and the scores for 18 movies. In 1924, composer Jerome Kern observed, and I quote, "Irving Berlin has no place in American music. He is American music." President Eisenhower presented him with a gold medal in recognition for his services in composing many patriotic songs for the country. He died on the 22nd of September 1989 at the age of 101. From the movie There's No Business Like Show Business, Ethel Merman, Dan Daly, Donald O'Connor, Mitzi Gaynor and Johnny Ray pay tribute to the great Irving Berlin with a dazzling rendition of probably his most famous show tune, Alexander's Ragtime Band.

Mannen hier, Hundmann, am Monnen hier, Hundmann, Alexander's Ragtime Band. Come on and hear Hoopman, come on and hear Hoopman, it's the best.

call like you never heard before. So natural that you want to go to war. That's just the best as man would am. Honey lamb, come on, come on along. Let me take you by the hand up to the maestro, that man.

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0: This is your entertainment service, Springbok Radio Digital.
1: Dead. 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Funny things one imagines, huh? Imagine. She's waving at me.
2: 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A fantastic pair who fearlessly fight evil wherever they find it. Tonight, Rob J.

0: That's one of the kings of the jungle, roaring to go because he eats plenty of what's good for him. It's the same with you growing youngsters. Eat the right food for breakfast. A bowlful of good, nourishing jungle oats, and you're roaring to go.
1: Mom, I ran the mile in 6 minutes. I'm up to swimming practice now.
0: That's jungle talk.
1: Mom, guess what? I'm the junior netball captain.
0: That's jungle talk. Eat good, nourishing jungle oats for breakfast every day, and you're roaring to take on anything. Jungle Oats, South Africa's champion energy breakfast.

0: Look, Spaghetti, we may as well try and get some sleep now.
1: Excuse me.
0: Look, we know what's going on, we think. Now, these alien beings...
1: Excuse me.
0: Well, we think they're working through Dr. Kett, Spaghetti. All we have to do is...
1: Maybe you didn't hear what they said.
0: I just have to watch her, that's all.
1: I am watching her.
0: Good night. Right, it's okay, then. What are you getting so head up about?
1: I am watching her outside.
0: Hmm?
1: This is what I'm trying to say.
0: Oh, Spaghetti, look... seriously, we'd better try and get some sleep. We have a lot to do.
1: There is a woman outside the window here, waving at me.
0: Oh, yes, you should be so lucky.
1: But it is true.
0: Outside the window.
1: See, in a little bubble. I mean, a bubble. A bubble about a meter high. That is the bubble, I mean. No, not the girl. And I should imagine the person. No, wait a moment. Hello, my baby. How are you? I'm having a time explaining to Jet. But we'll get there in the end. See, now, this woman is about 2 feet high. Or should we say, 3/4 of a meter, approximato.
0: And you say you know her, Spaghetti?
1: But of course, it is Dr. Kett.
0: All right, Spaghetti, joke time over. Come on.
1: I'm not joking.
0: And the fact that Dr. Kett is right here, Spaghetti, in this contour chair right here, we've just listened to her talking in her sleep.
1: I don't care about that. That was a moment ago. Now she's in a bubble, and she waves at me. Pretty girl. Nice legs, too. And she's wearing a sort of... Well, a one-piece suit is made of a material I haven't seen before. And the neck and the ankles, and she waves at me. You want to come in, eh?
0: Spaghetti, you're just beginning to worry
1: now
0: me.
1: Now, why?
0: Well, because you're not seeing what you think you're seeing. They call it space hallucination. It's
1: so?
0: It happened to quite a few of the lunar astronauts. They saw things that just weren't there.
1: I see. You, Bubble, go away. I'm not seeing you. So.
0: Hey, what's that?
1: The bubble. Bumping against the side of the spaceship. But it isn't really happening, so you should worry.
0: Hey, hang on, Spaghetti, hang on.
1: I think she's in there, this little person. And she's pushing her body against the side of the bubble to make it bounce against the side of the spaceship. But that is not happening. It doesn't matter.
0: Look, Spaghetti, will you stop it?
1: Stop what?
0: Stop bumping against something else inside here and...
1: That wasn't me. Scout's on her.
0: Ah, please.
1: Hello, little person. How are you? Nice to see you, even though you're not there. Nice to hear you bumping against the spaceship, even though you are not bumping against the spaceship. What? Now, Jet, she looks worried.
0: Spaghetti, I'm beginning to...
1: She looks most worried. She points to us, to herself, to the stars, our destination. You're such a lovely little girl.
0: Oh, Spaghetti, please.
2: What's up, Jet?
0: Spaghetti tried to crack a few funnies and... look out your window, Spaghetti. You'll see that, by the elliptical edges of Eridanus, there is something outside, a little bubble.
1: Mm.
0: And a woman in there, it does look like Dr. Kett.
1: So what have I been telling you?
0: Well, I thought you were playing a fool, Spaghetti. Sam, look, quickly.
2: Good heavens, yes. She's Dr. Kett's double exactly. We've got to get her in, Jeff.
0: Yes, of course.
2: Suits on, all of us.
0: The whole lot, yes. I'm going for a spacewalk to bring her in. Jupiter, we'll help you on with the suit, boy. Sam, help me. Spaghetti, you wake Dr. Kett.
1: Okay.
0: Come on, we'll equalize atmospheres, and I'm going out there.

0: Okay, we'll keep holding on to the lifeline just in case. And here's the bubble right here. Incredible. A woman inside, exactly as Spaghetti described her, crouched in there. In what looks exactly like a soap bubble. The bubble you see in your bath. And she's smiling at me. Well, she's going to be rescued, huh? I guess so. All right, we activate the guide rocket strapped to my feet. Let me get into a position to swing the bubble into the spaceship. Okay? Now. There we are. Facing the other way, and we push the bubble before us. And we start going back into the spaceship. Hang on, this is rather like trying to sink a golf ball, trying to sink a putt. Yeah. Sam, coming out to help, huh?
1: Need help, Jet?
0: Please, Sam.
1: I don't see any handholds on the thing.
0: No, there aren't any. It'll fit through the hatch into the ship there. But hang on. Reach out your arms. Guide it in, Sam. Hold on to the side there, pressing your finger against the sides, all right?
1: Right.
0: And I'll come behind the bubble and push it in. Right, rockets again. Mm-hmm. In position now.
1: One more tap, Jet. Just out of my reach.
0: All right, Sam, there we are. There, you got it?
2: Yeah.
0: Well, we'll argue about that one later, Spaghetti. Okay. Sam, the bubble should be in position now.
1: It is.
0: Easy does it now, Sam. Have you got it?
1: Got it.
0: Ease it and her into the spaceship.
2: You want me to pull your lifeline yet, Jet?
0: Not yet. Sam?
1: Inside. Got it, Jet.
0: Good. Okay, I'm coming in. I shan't waste any of the fuel of the rockets. I'll pull myself along the line and come back in that way. There we go. In we get. Right, here's the hatch, Spaghetti. Let's equalize things and find out who and what this creature is.

0: Sam, what are you trying to say?
1: I'm not sure.
0: Can you read her lips?
1: Hang on. What if she doesn't talk English?
0: Well, just try it.
2: We try Italian, maybe.
0: Not at the moment, I don't think.
2: Huh? Yeah, I don't know. She looks a bit like Claudia Cardinale. Mind you, so do you, Dr. Kidd.
1: Thank you.
2: My pleasure.
1: You know who this thing is?
0: We've guessed, we think, Doctor. The one who tried to contact you, who tried to contact us, or you through us at Orion's Peak.
2: She's trying to say something.
0: Hang on.
1: Let me try, Jet. I studied this kind of thing.
0: Mm-hmm.
1: You're breathing. She said, I am Kett. I am prisoner, is that the word? Yes, I am prisoner. Break prison, I can live.
2: Good. She's pretty, huh?
0: She's something of a puzzle, too.
1: I think we can smash the bubble, Jet.
0: All right. Here you go. Stand back, all of you.
1: Thank you. I am Kett of Armageddon. You have rescued me. I am your slave. Your slave, Jet Jungle.
2: Hey, what about me? I saw you in the bubble.
0: Kett, are you the one who contacted us?
1: Yes.
0: You know who I am?
1: I know who you are because the astral beings know who you are. They wait for you. They made me prisoner and they put me in orbit around Armageddon to die from the radiation of our sun, Helioron.
3: And how did you... we're 2 days away from Armageddon, traveling even at the speed of light.
1: There was solar disturbance.
0: Hang on, of course, and you were pushed out of orbit.
1: Yes, and by luck, that is your word? I came against your ship.
0: Quite incredible. All right, what do you have to tell us, huh?
3: Kett, would you like something to eat and drink first?
1: Yes, please.
3: I'll get that fixed.
0: Thanks, Sam.
1: You are Jet Jungle?
0: That's right.
1: You are Valetti?
2: Yes.
1: This is Jupiter. And you are Dr. Kett, the Earthling. Yeah.
0: It's incredible, Doctor. It's like looking at you in miniature.
1: Sure. You say you are from Armageddon? That is so. We knew that you were in charge of part of Project Falstar. I knew that Jet Jungle was going to lead this project into the heavens. I contacted him and you.
0: You're so like each other, even the name.
1: I have no name. I took hers from the new of her.
2: We?
1: Aya Kine, once the benevolent rulers of Armageddon.
4: Who rules now?
1: Morin and the astral beings. They are bad things. They will try to kill you. They may be listening even now.
0: Mm-hmm.
1: So, you're the one. Yes. And what is happening there? Our planet needs to be free. Armageddon?
2: It must be Armageddon. And Armageddon is not a star, eh?
1: No.
3: Yes, some food. I hope you like it.
1: I shall.
2: Little lady, you don't like maybe to sit on my knee while you eat?
1: No, thank you.
2: Okay, I was only trying.
0: Kett, we have to know as much about you as we can. As much about Armageddon, as much about your people, and as much about the astral beings, Norin, and the astral beings as we can, and what they're likely to do to us.
1: They may attack, even now.
0: You think?
2: Hey, Thunder. Here in space?
0: Possible.
2: And those are bolts of lightning. And they are being aimed. Being aimed for us.

0: spaghetti. There just cannot be thunder and lightning with no atmosphere.
1: That's what I mean. And there it is. Spaceship.
2: What?
1: And it fires lightning at us. Look out!
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0: With his faithful Indian companion, Tonto, the daring and resourceful masked rider of the plains led the fight for law and order in the early western United States. Nowhere in the pages of history can one find a greater champion of justice. Return with us now to those thrilling days of yesteryear. From out of the past come the thundering hoofbeats of the great horse, Silver. The Lone Ranger rides again.
1: Come on, Silver. Let's go, big fellow. Are you still?

0: The spectators at the Pecos Rodeo went wild with excitement as they watched a masked rider put a bucking bronco through his paces with seeming ease. The masked cowboy had aroused great curiosity and had created an atmosphere of mystery which brought a large attendance wherever he appeared in a rodeo. Two men stood watching in silence as the rider finally subdued the bronco and headed for the exit.
1: Come on, Curly. Let's head for the cafe ahead of the crowd.
2: Right. Excuse me, will you? Let me get through there.
3: No. All
2: right. Well, that masked cowboy did it again. You can count on him winning every time.
1: Yeah, it sure looks that way. I'd hate to be wagering against him.
2: It's hard to get anyone to bet against him, Fenton. Why, they were offering 20 to 1 in his favor before the rodeo started.
1: Well, in spite of that, a man would be a fool to bet against the masked rider. He wins practically every event in the rodeos. I've seen him in 4. Of course, if he did lose sometime...
2: What are we stopping for?
1: Hey, I thought of something, Curly. By Jiminy, if we could manage it somehow, we'll clean up and have cash to burn.
2: Hey, what's it all about?
1: I'll tell you when we get to the cafe. Come on.
0: Later at the cafe, Fenton and Curly sat at a table talking in low voices.
2: Tell me what you had in mind that would make us rich, Fenton.
1: Well, the next rodeo is in Stockton, Curly. And they're already putting up posters saying the masked cowboy will compete.
2: Well?
1: Now, first, we have to get a line on that cowboy. We'll go to Stockton a few days before the rodeo starts.
2: And I don't savvy.
1: Ah, you will, Curly. We'll borrow all the cash we can before we go. We'll need it. Then I want you to get your friend Gil to meet us in Stockton. When we're all together, I'll explain what I have in mind in detail.
0: There were two other men who had witnessed the rodeo. The Lone Ranger, who had disguised himself as a cowhand, attended the event with his Indian companion, Tonto. Later, wearing his mask again, he rode the trail toward Stockton with Tonto.
4: Masked cowboy who ride in rodeo plenty good.
5: Yes, he's aroused a great deal of interest. The only event he has consistently lost in the rodeos have been the shooting events.
4: Him not very good marksman.
5: But he's exceptional when it comes to riding and roping.
4: That right. Me wonder why him wear mask.
5: Perhaps just to attract the crowd, Tonto. Frankly, though, I'd like to know more about him.
4: Posters say he make next appearance at Stockton Rodeo.
5: It will be a big event and attract many people. Maybe we'll be able to find out more about the man at Stockton. Come on, children.
0: The day before the rodeo in Stockton, Fenton met in a hotel room with Curly and a man named Gil.
1: First thing we have to do is locate that masked cowboy, Curly.
2: Yeah, then what?
1: It's up to you and Gil to persuade him to meet me at the shack a mile from here, where we sometimes stop.
6: Suppose we do find him, but he refuses to go out there with us.
1: It's up to you men to get him there one way or another. He ought to be at the fairgrounds tonight, making sure that things are ready for the rodeo. I suggest you both go out there. Watch for him.
2: All right.
1: Now, I'll not see you again until we meet at the shack. I expect you to come there with that masked cowboy. Now get going.
2: Right.
0: That evening at the rodeo grounds on the edge of town, the masked cowboy had finished his inspection of the large enclosure and was about to mount when Curly and Gil approached.
7: Good evening, mister. I want to have a few words with you.
8: Well, what is it you want?
6: Well, a friend of ours has something to discuss with you. Something important.
8: I'm stopping at the hotel if he wants to talk to me.
2: Well, he's not in town right now, but it isn't far to his place. If you're willing to ride there with us, shouldn't take long, mister.
6: Oh, it's less than a mile from here. He said it's very important.
2: Yeah, that's right. He has a lot to do with running the rodeo, but, well, he doesn't want to be seen talking to you privately.
8: Why not?
6: Well, he didn't say. But look, mister, why don't you go see him and find out what it's all about?
8: Well, all right. I'll go to see him with you.
2: Well, good.
8: Easy, boy.
9: Easy.
8: I'm ready.
9: Get him.
8: Come on, get him.
0: Later, Curly and Gil entered the shack where Fenton was waiting. A tall cowboy walked in behind them. He had removed his mask and put it in his pocket.
2: Here he is, Fenton.
10: Well, hi, stranger. Sit down, be comfortable.
2: Yeah, thanks.
10: My name's Fenton. This is Curly.
2: Howdy.
10: This is Gil.
8: And my name is Roy Beaver.
10: It's a good idea wearing a mask when you're riding a rodeo. It creates a lot of interest.
8: Yeah, I figured it'd draw bigger crowds and the prizes would be bigger since they're figured on a percentage of what's taken in.
10: I reckon you make plenty on the side betting on yourself.
8: Nope. I don't bet. I'm satisfied with the prize money I collect. But let's get to the point.
10: Well, sure. I suppose you know that people are betting as much as 20 to 1 that you'll win.
8: Yeah, I've heard that.
10: Uh-huh. Well, if you happen to lose, the persons who bet against you'd stand to win plenty of cash.
8: Yeah, but I don't intend to lose, Fenton.
10: Beaver, we put out a lot of cash around town. All we had and all we could borrow. We bet it against you at the odds of 20 to 1. You'll get 1/4 of all we win if you make sure that you lose tomorrow. You savvy?
8: So that's the important something you had to tell me, huh?
10: Yeah, it'd be easy for you to
8: just... You're wasting your breath, mister. I'm going to do all I can to win tomorrow. I don't deal with crooked gamblers, Fenton, and you're
2: Beaver, you aren't going to win because you aren't going to be there.
8: Pulling that gun on me isn't going to help, Curly. If I don't show up at the rodeo, the bets will be off.
2: Sure. At least we'll get our money back.
10: No, Curly. The way I have it planned, we'll win. Take Beaver's gun and tie him, Gil.
11: Right. All right.
0: In a few moments, Roy Beaver was bound hand and foot and lay on a bunk in the shack. Then Curly asked...
2: Hey, Fenton, you said we're going to win. But if he doesn't show up at the rodeo, how can we do that?
10: Easy, Curly, easy. You're built something like him. If you take his horse and enter the rodeo wearing the black mask, who's to know the difference?
2: Hey, now, I'm not too good at that sort of stuff.
10: Why, that's just the point. You'll lose as a masked cowboy, and we'll collect plenty. Why, you'll be able to put up a fairly good show to get by on.
11: Why, sure, Curly, you can do it.
2: What do we do with the cowboy?
10: Simple. After the rodeo's over and we've collected, we let him go. Nobody will believe anything he has to say if he tries to explain what really happened. Why, he can't prove he really wasn't riding in the rodeo because of the mask, you savvy?
11: Hey, that's right. But if he doesn't go back to the hotel tonight, it might start people wondering.
10: Uh-huh. Curly, take his mask, put it on. We'll help you change clothes with him. Then you ride his horse to town and spend the night in his room at the hotel.
11: Oh, that's fine.
10: Tomorrow you'll ride in the rodeo as the masked cowboy.
0: Later, Fenton, Gil, and Curly arrived in town and pulled to a stop in front of the hotel.
2: Oh, oh, oh, oh, oh.
0: Curly, dressed in Roy Beaver's clothes and wearing the mask, stood a moment apprehensively as a curious crowd surrounded him and began asking questions.
12: Hey, masked cowboy, all ready to win?
13: Yeah, everybody in town's betting on you.
2: Oh, sure. Sure, I'll win. Don't worry about this.
0: Fenton and Gil had moved off to one side so as not to seem too friendly with a rodeo star. Ben Fenton walked through the crowd nonchalantly, saying...
10: Howdy, mister. We've watched you perform several times, and my partner and I think you're slipping, don't we, Gil?
11: Yeah, I've seen him do better than he did last time in Pecos.
2: Now, look, my friend, if you think you can do better, why don't you enter the rodeo and try to beat me?
13: That's tell them, cowboy.
12: Yeah, maybe they'd like to bet against you.
10: Uh-huh, maybe we'll do just that.
2: I warn you, I'm out to win.
10: And we say you're slipping. I'll tell you what. If any of you men are in the cafe later, we might take your bets.
14: Sure. Right.
10: They're loco, both of them. Let's go to the cafe and wait for them. Good work, Curly. You fooled them plenty.
2: I was mighty nervous at first, thinking someone might notice I wasn't the masked cowboy.
10: Ah, you'll get by. You look enough like him, so stop being nervous. Now go on into the hotel and stay in the cowboy's room. While Gil tends to the horses, I'll go to the cafe and lay some real bets.
0: Meantime, the Lone Ranger and Tonto had made camp in a woodland near the edge of town. The Lone Ranger removed his mask and disguised his features. Then the two men walked into the noisy, crowded cafe.
10: I have a little more cash left to put up. Cash that says the masked cowboy will lose tomorrow.
13: You must be loco, mister.
10: No. Yeah, you sure are throwing away your money.
12: All right. I'll take your wager, mister, right, since you seem so anxious. By thunder, if the masked cowboy did happen to lose, Most everybody in town would go broke paying off.
3: All right.
0: Touching Tonto's elbow, the Lone Ranger moved to the back of the cafe where they could talk without being overheard.
5: Tonto, that man who seems to think the cowboy will lose tomorrow seems familiar to me. Oh, wait a minute. I remember him now. His name is Fenton. He's a gambler who had trouble a few weeks ago in Pecos for cheating.
14: That right?
5: He wouldn't wager that way if he weren't fairly sure he'd win.
14: Well, you think maybe him make deal with Mask Rider?
5: I don't know, but I intend to find out.
14: How you do that?
5: We'll wait until Fenton leaves and then follow him.
0: The Lone Ranger and Tonto waited about half an hour. Then Fenton left the cafe and the two men nonchalantly followed. They stood a moment in the shadows on the cafe veranda and watched Fenton.
14: You cross the hotel.
5: We'll go in behind him and try to find out if he meets the cowboy. Come on.
0: A few moments later, the Lone Ranger and Tonto entered the crowded lobby of the hotel. They saw Fenton just entering a corridor across the lobby.
5: There he goes, Tonto.
14: We follow him?
5: Yes, but we'll be careful. Come on.
0: The Lone Ranger and Tonto walked across the lobby and went along the corridor which Fenton had taken. As they turned a corner in the hallway, they heard a door close.
14: And go into room down there.
5: Well, it may be his own room. We'll find out.
0: The two men stopped in front of the room door. The Lone Ranger hesitated a moment, then knocked.
5: Well, pardon me. We must have the wrong room.
15: Oh, forget it.
6: Hey, wait a minute. I got him covered, Fenton. Better have him come inside.
15: Come in, both of you.
5: See, you're visiting the masked cowboy.
15: Yeah, too bad you were so nosy, mister.
6: I watched the cafe like you told me to, Fenton, to see if anyone followed you. These two must have been suspicious because they left right behind you and followed you here.
7: I was afraid somebody'd wonder about all the betting we did.
5: So you've finally gone crooked.
7: Mind your own business. What are we going to do with these two, Fenton?
15: We'll take their guns and keep them here till after the rodeo. They'll be tied and gagged. By the time they're discovered, we'll be far away with plenty of cash.
6: Yeah, I reckon it is better to keep them here. Otherwise, they'll gab all over town about what they know.
15: Oh, I doubt that anybody'd listen to them, Gil. But we'll play it safe anyway. Now, while Curly and I keep them covered, Gil, you take their guns.
0: The curtain falls on the first act of our Lone Ranger adventure. Before the next exciting scenes, please permit us to pause for just a few moments.

0: all to continue. Phantom and Curly stood in front of the Lone Ranger and Tonto with their guns. Gil holstered his pistol and walked forward to disarm the two intruders. A quick glance of understanding passed between the Lone Ranger and Tonto. Then as Gil momentarily stepped between him and the other gunman, the Lone Ranger suddenly raised his boot and shoved it against Gil, sending the crook sprawling towards Fenton.
1: Get back, you!
2: No! Oh.
0: At the same moment that Gil fell against Fenton, Tonto dropped his hand and drew.
1: You drop gun!
2: No!
0: Then fired at Curly, whose attention had been distracted.
3: He hit my gun!
1: Get him away, Gil! I'll use my gun!
4: Hold it!
2: No, my wrist!
4: All right, let's go, Tonto, before a crowd gathers.
0: A few minutes after the Lone Ranger and Tonto left, Fenton and Gil ran from the room into the corridor, closing the door behind them. Then, as several men came from the lobby to investigate, they spoke excitedly.
5: Where was it?
6: We were coming along the corridor and heard shots that seemed to come from that room there.
5: Hey, that's where the masked cowboy stands.
6: What happened, mister?
7: Well, I thought I saw somebody trying to get in through the open window, so I fired a couple of shots, that's all.
6: You all right?
7: Oh, yeah, sure.
8: Oh, good. You know you have to get out and win tomorrow.
9: That's right. We're all betting on you.
6: Well, since everything's all right, there's no use staying here, man.
10: All right.
4: That satisfied him, I think. You sure that Indian shot didn't hurt you, Curly?
7: Just hit my gun and numbed my arm from it.
4: Yeah, and that ornery cowhand creased my wrist when he shot. Gil, if you hadn't have been so clumsy, he wouldn't have had the chance to shove you with his boot and have you fought against me.
9: I couldn't help it. Those two moved like grease lightning. What do you think they'll do now?
4: I don't think anyone will believe them. They said it was fixed for the masked cowboy to lose, so let him go.
7: Hey, we had a close shave with those two hombres.
4: Oh, forget it. Gil, you better go to the shack and stay there to make certain that the real masked cowboy doesn't get away.
9: All right, Fenton. I'll stay there until the rodeo starts, and then I'll come back to town. See you in the morning.
0: The Lone Ranger and Tonto had gone to their camp on the edge of town. While the Lone Ranger removed the disguise from his face, Tonto discussed what had happened.
11: Kimasabi.
1: Eh?
11: We know them plan to have Mask Rider lose. But it'd not be easy to make other people believe that.
1: Yes, I know. I think it would be useless to try to get word around now.
11: But if him lose, crooks make plenty cash.
1: I thought of a plan to make them lose, Tonto.
11: Hmm? How you do that?
1: The masked cowboy has a special buck stall assigned to him at the stable on the rodeo grounds.
11: Oh. Me notice that Pecos, him have stall with sign that say, Masked Cowboy.
1: We'll go to the ground just before dawn and wait in that stall. When he shows up, we'll tie and gag him. And I'll take his place and win, if possible.
11: Oh, that heap good idea. No one know a different rider cause a mask.
1: That's the only way I know to beat them at their own game.
0: Just before dawn the following morning, the Lone Ranger and Tonto arrived at the rodeo grounds and entered the stall which was assigned to Roy Beaver, the masked cowboy. Before long, they heard hooves stopping outside. As Curly stepped into the shadowy stall, Tonto, who was alongside the doorway, raised the butt of his gun and brought it down on the back of Curly's head.
1: That did it. That will tie and gag him, Tonto. Good thing he rides a white horse. We'll leave his horse here in the stall with him, and I'll use Silver in the rodeo.
11: Oh, that good.
1: We'll lift him out of the way so the horse can't step on him. Then we'll close up the stall. There.
11: Maybe other crooks come before events start to talk to him and see another white horse.
1: I'll be out on the grounds exercising my horse. In that way, I'll avoid them. Now let's get busy.
0: At the shack where the real masked cowboy, Roy Beaver, was being held prisoner, Gil was getting ready to go to the rodeo.
9: Yeah, Beaver, it's almost time for the rodeo. You know, when we told some men in front of the hotel last night that you were slipping, they wouldn't believe us. But they will after the poor show and Curly will make in the rodeo.
12: Folks will know he isn't a real masked cowboy. He's not going to get away with it. When they realize someone's taken my place...
9: Well, they know. Most of the spectators haven't seen you ride. They've just heard about you. That's why they're willing to grab all our bets when we bet against you.
12: You and those other two are nothing but low-down sneaking crooks.
9: Shut up!
12: If I weren't tied, you wouldn't do that.
9: Well, you are tied. I'm wasting my time yapping with you. Got to get going so as to see the start of the rodeo. And when it's over, we'll have plenty of cash. So long, masked cowboy.
0: A short time later, the contestants and the crowd began to arrive. Fenton and Gill took seats along the rail.
9: Did you see that certain party this morning, Fenton?
1: No. He's been out there working his horse ever since I got here. Reckon it's better for us not to talk to him now.
9: Yeah, that's right.
1: How about the hombre you went to see?
9: Don't worry. He's still out there.
3: Hey! There goes the masked cowboy!
10: Show him what you can do, fella!
9: By Chimney, Curly's riding like a champion. Looks better than I thought he would. Where'd he get the fancy outfit?
1: Must have found it among Beaver's belongings. There's the signal to begin. Now we'll see what happens.
0: The Stockton Rodeo was officially opened, and the crowd watched intently as the first event, chasing, roping, and hog-tying a longhorn, got underway.
1: Hey, look at him go.
9: By golly, he's faster than all the others.
3: Yay!
9: Hey! He did it quicker than anyone else.
1: I can't savvy this.
13: The winner of the first event, the Masked Cowboy. Yay!
0: And then followed a shooting event, riding at a gallop past the target and firing six shots. Fenton and Gill watched breathlessly as the masked man finally appeared to compete.
13: The winner of the second event, the Masked Cowboy.
0: And so it went, event after event, with the Lone Ranger coming out each time as the winner. As the final event, Bronco Busting, ended, the crowd went wild.
1: Let's get away from here, Gil.
9: Curly double-crossed us, the fool.
1: All right, let me through, will you?
9: Come on, please. Let us
1: get out of the way. Something I don't understand about all this. Curly never could have won like that. He never was any good at shooting. By thunder, Gil, maybe you sold us out. You let that fella Beaver get away and come here. That's the answer.
9: No, no, Patton. I swear he's still tied up at the shack.
1: If he isn't, I'll plug you, so help me. Come on, we'll go talk to Curly.
0: Meanwhile, the Lone Ranger hurried back to the stables where he met Tonto.
14: Oh, easy, silly big fella.
15: You do fine, Kimasabi.
1: Oh, thanks, Tonto. Keep out of sight a while. I expect Fenton and his other friend to appear. I want to hear what they have to say.
15: You send word to Sheriff? What them try to?
1: Their punishment is the total loss of all their money, along with what they borrowed, Tonto. Yeah, I see them coming. Get out of sight.
0: Tonto quickly went into an empty stall nearby. As Fenton and Gil pushed their way through the crowd and approached the Lone Ranger.
4: Curly, how come you won? Hey, Jiminy, if I thought you got paid off...
1: Don't threaten me, Fenton.
4: You aren't Curly.
1: No.
4: Gil, you did let that masked cowboy get loose in time to come here and win.
9: No, I didn't. He was still tied up when I left the shack a while ago.
1: Otto, come out here.
9: Hey, look. The engine was in the room last night.
1: What?
15: Me here.
1: These crooks didn't persuade the masked cowboy to throw the rodeo, Tonto. They took him prisoner and substituted one of their own friends.
9: You must be the hombre who followed Fenton last night.
1: Yes, that's right. Your crooked friend is tied in the box stall there. You have some explaining to do, Fenton.
15: Oh, here comes Sheriff Kimasabi.
16: Hey, Dry Beaver. That was about the funnest I ever saw you. Say, what's going on here?
1: You called me Roy Beaver.
16: That's right. Roy Beaver is a masked cowboy. His father is a marshal in Eagle Pass. But if you're not Roy...
1: These crooks have Roy Beaver a prisoner in some shack near here, evidently. They plan to run in a substitute rider who'd lose the rodeo so that they'd make plenty of money.
16: Great day. I heard a couple of hombres were making wages that Roy would lose, but I just thought they must be loco.
1: The man they hope to have enter the rodeo is tied up in that box stall, Sheriff. I took his place to keep the townsmen from losing everything they had. I rode to win.
16: You sure did a good job of winning, too. Say, you there. Where's Roy Beaver?
6: We don't know anything about him. This hombre isn't the real masked cowboy. We don't know where
1: he is. Don't lie. Sheriff, you might hold these crooks on suspicion of murder since Roy is missing.
6: You're the one who took his place. Maybe you got rid of him so you could.
1: Oh, I had nothing to gain.
16: That's right. Why, this hombre beat every record Roy ever made. So he could have won even if Roy had entered.
1: I discovered what they intended to do. That's why I prevented their man from entering and took Roy's place.
8: They were fixing to cheat us. We ought to string them up.
10: No, wait. Wait, please. Roy Beaver is all right. He's tied up in a shack about a mile from here on the west trail.
16: What?
10: Yes.
1: From what I overheard them say, Sheriff, I think you'll find Roy safe at that shack.
16: I'll take these crooks over to the jail and lock them up for assault and battery and hold them for Roy to press charges. I'll take their guns.
1: You'll find the third man in the stall where Todd and I left him just before the rodeo.
16: Mister, I reckon the prize money goes to you, and you sure earned it.
1: No, the prize money goes to Roy Beaver, the masked cowboy. See, I rode in his name.
16: Well, now, that's sure decent of you. But now that the rodeo is over, you might as well take off that mask so we can see who you are, mister.
1: No, I'll keep the mask on, Sheriff. Tell Roy we'll see him at the next rodeo. Well, our work is done, Toto. Let's go. Adios, Sheriff.
16: Goodbye, Jim.
17: Come on, get him up, Scout.
16: Hey, wait, come back here.
18: What are you yelling after him for, Sheriff? These are the crooks.
16: Yes, but I just figured out who that masked man is. No wonder he wouldn't take off the mask.
18: You mean he always wears it?
16: So far as I know. You see, I heard him call the Indian Tonto, and I heard him call the horses Silver and Scout. It was then I realized he must be the Lone Ranger.
17: I'll

This is a feature of the Lone Ranger Incorporated, created by George W. Trendle, produced by Trendle Campbell Muir Incorporated, directed by Charles D. Livingston, and edited by Fran Stryker. The part of the Lone Ranger is played by Brace Beamer.

0: Ice Cold and Alex was a wonderful movie many years ago. And we've got a little lady named Alexandra here. She's not ice cold, she's a very warm person, and I'm very, very proud to know her. May I introduce you to Alexandra Bungie? Hi, Alexandra.
1: Good morning, Clacky.
0: It's nice to meet you.
1: That's a lovely introduction.
0: Really? I wonder if anybody remembers Ice Cold and Alex, that movie, you know?
1: Never title.
0: Yeah. But you don't call yourself Alex, do you?
1: No, I fight violently against people who try and abbreviate me.
0: All right, well, she won't.
1: When you're 5'2", you have to.
0: That's for sure. You are a fighter, too. In fact, the first time I realized that you were interested in earning a living, if I may be so, shall I say,
1: yes,
0: coy, was when you were a financial analyst in a newspaper.

0: And, of course, there's another claim to fame. She's got a chap that does a bit of work around the SABC named Timothy as well. That's your husband, eh?
1: That's my husband.
0: Tell us about yourself. Where did you look like the swinging 60s to me, you know? Carnaby Street and all that sort of thing.
1: Oh,
0: is that
1: the
0: wrong thing to say?
1: No, that's such nostalgia. I was the swinging 60s.
0: Were you in England in the
1: 1960s? I was in London for the swinging 60s, and it was sheer magic and enchantment from start to finish.
0: Yeah, swinging England, when Petula Clark sang about it, it was very true, too. Yeah. It's a little bit cold these days, of course, from what I hear. Alexandra, what did you do in England?
1: I went over originally to drama school. No, I went over the very first time I went over. I was a teenage model.
0: Oh, really?
1: Uh-huh. Oh, went over with my mother and started modelling. Mm. With long plaits, which I kept until I was about 17.
0: Really?
1: Yes. Mm. And then I went back when I was about 16 to go to drama school. Mm. And specially chose one that allowed me to continue working. And I went on working, continuing with modelling and acting while I was at drama school, mostly television. And having a heavenly time.
0: A heavenly time, beautiful. What did you do in telly over there on the BBC?
1: Wow, that's going back a long way.
0: Better
1: known ones, The Likely Lads, Emergency Ward 10, Dixon of Dock Green, a series that was very well known there, and I don't know how well known here. It was a series of love stories, each one written by a different author and each produced by a different director. And did those, something called Sergeant Cork, Winning Widows, with two terribly famous comedians, neither of whose name I can remember.
0: Oh.
1: So that ruins that one.
0: No, but listen, how can you be an actress if you haven't got a good memory? You've got a memory of the lines and things like that.
1: Oh, well, it's very hard to explain that, because I have no memory whatsoever.
0: What's your son's name?
1: Ah, St. John. That's his first name.
0: We know him very well around the studios.
1: Yes, he came.
0: He's a breath of a boy, that, too. You know that, little St. John. Really is a beautiful character, too. And what decided you to marry Timothy Bungay? Did he ask you or did you ask him? This is a terrible leading question.
1: Yeah, this is a terrifying question.
0: Because he was pretty?
1: The reason that I married him, and this is meant to be flattering and I hope it comes out the right way, but it was inevitable.
0: I like that. I think that's a good way to end up just before we come back to you after a commercial.
1: He's the only person I could possibly have married.
0: I feel a little bit put down now after Alexandra Bungay has just said that Timothy Bungay is the only person she could possibly have married. I had hopes myself at one stage of the game many years ago when you were about 16.
1: Ah, oh, you're lovely.
0: And I was about 70.
1: Well, we should have got engaged. Getting engaged I used to quite often.
0: Did you really?
1: Yes, but not getting married.
0: Did you keep the rings or did you hand them back? I hope none of those ex-engagees are listening in this morning. Alexandra, what are your ambitions? I mean, you're a writer, you're an actress and a very lovely lady. I suppose you're a cook too as well, eh?
1: A bit intermittent there.
0: Really?
1: Occasionally I achieve great heights and the rest of the time it's... Shall we have bread and cheese tonight?
0: I see what you mean. What does St. John say about that, your young son, if you don't cook him the right food?
1: Poor little love. He's grown up in a household that's a bit variable. It's either very grand or very primitive.
0: Have you ever worked with Timothy on radio or on stage or, shall we say, on any
1: other
0: media?
1: Yes, and that was the first time I retired from radio.
0: Really?
1: Yes. Ah. I did a play when I hardly knew Timothy, and... decided I would never appear on radio again, and promptly didn't for a long time.
0: Is that right?
1: Yes, and I wouldn't repeat the experience of working with him. I know most actors in this town love working with him.
0: Well, I've worked with him quite a lot, actually. I often feel good because I see him coming in at the same time as I do in the morning to put his ideas down on a typewriter at about 6 o'clock in the morning.
1: 6 o'clock's quite late.
0: Mm. Is it really?
1: Yes. The Bungays get up, well, one of them gets up at 3, and Cinch and I meander up from 5 on.
0: Is that right? Yes. Ah, I see. You could be farmers if you wanted to be, in other words. Alexandra Bungay, it's lovely having you as our morning star, but I want to know what you're doing these days. Now, I have read, of course, in radio and TV magazines that you're doing quite a lot of television shows these days, too.
1: Right. Two that I've just finished, and I can't wait for them to be shown. A job doesn't feel finished.
0: Until you see it.
1: Until you see it.
0: Mm. No.
1: And... I think they're exciting. They were exciting to do. One is a thing called Conversations in a Mirror, which is an extraordinary play because there are only two of us in it, and we never speak to each other. We're never in the same room at the same time.
0: Is that right? Was it a man and a woman or two women?

0: No, Michael McCabe.
1: Oh, yeah.
0: And myself. And you speak only to your reflection in a mirror, which then speaks back to you.
1: Who wrote this play? Michael?
0: No, no. Sounds like a Michael, doesn't it?
1: Yeah. That's a bit.
0: It's a double-barreled surname.
1: Is it really?
0: Yes, I'm sure. You know it if I say it. Yeah. And I've gone blank.
1: Yeah. All right. Well, you don't cook except intermittently.
0: Yeah.
1: You've got a beautiful son named St. John. You've got a handsome husband. I know he's handsome because he told me so. That's Timothy Bungie.
0: Right.
1: He appears at our breakfast show every morning at 8:15 with a thought for the day too, right, amongst producing many other great shows on Springbok Radio. And we're very, very, very happy to have you for the first time as our morning star, Alexandra. But first of all, before we go ahead with your choice of record, I want everybody to hear this. It's very important for our salaries. On behalf of all of us at Springbok Radio, Alexander, it's lovely having you here. We wish you a lot of success in whatever you do, whether it's the modelling world or whether it's the intermittent cooking or whether it's starring in a television play. Thank you for being with us today.
0: Thank you so much for having me, Clacky.
1: Why do you like Paul Williams? He's a big fat fellow, isn't he?
0: Oh, he's
1: a little fat
0: gorgeous.
1: Fella. Really?
0: He's my kind of ideal man. Short and blonde and stocky. And I flip every time.
1: Yeah, I hear
0: And
1: you.
0: Look at the songs.
1: Yes, he's a great musician and a great composer. I realize that. So we're going to play him, all right?
0: Lovely. Thank you.
1: Alexandra Bungie, our morning star.

0: One of the privileges of working in this business, radio and show business, is the fact that you meet so many wonderful people. And during my career, I've met quite a number. But I am very proud to introduce you to our morning star today. He's a friend of mine. He's a colleague of mine in the acting business on radio. And he's somebody you know and you love very well for all the wonderful parts and the wonderful singing he's done on Springbok Radio and many of the other services of the SABC. May I welcome as our morning star, Mr. Bruce Anderson.
1: Thank you very much indeed, Clegg. That's a wonderful build-up. I mean, after all the years I've been at this job, I don't think I've ever had quite such a nice introduction. Thank you very much indeed.
0: I meant every word of it, Bruce, I assure you. And I can think of many of the time we've recorded serials together and had so much fun, too. And not only are you a fine actor, but a wonderful singer, I understand you're a singing teacher as well.
1: Oh, yes, that's one of my occupations.
0: Well, what was your last big part? I think it was White Oaks of Jalna you appeared in a lot, didn't you?
1: That was on the Springbok serial, yes. White Oaks of Jalna was a wonderful story, and it was very popular. Before that, quite a long time before that, I was in that one called No Place to Hide, which was written by Monty Doyle with Stuart Brown and various Mark Saxons. That was another long-running serial.
0: It was, wasn't it? That was 7:15 at night on Springbok Radio, wasn't it, I think?
1: Well, I don't remember that.
0: I do. Yeah, No Place to Hide. I even had a part in that, I think, at
1: did
0: one
1: you?
0: Stage.
1: Oh,
0: yes,
1: good,
0: now and again.
1: Probably a Russian or something. Mm.
0: But I think your part of Dr. Constance became very, very well known to many thousands of listeners throughout South Africa. Bruce, I'm going to ask you a question. Your career has been long and varied, and we'll go back into the deep, dark past a little later on. But do you enjoy acting more than singing or singing more than acting?
1: Well, I don't really sing very much these days. You know, there comes a time when one's got to let that slip by. But I enjoy acting, and I enjoy radio work very much indeed. I don't enjoy the plays and the serials, and every now and again a part comes up in a musical like The Great Waltz or Kismet or something of that sort, and I have a great deal of fun, and I think I'm very lucky to be able to carry on.
0: Well, that sort of gives you quite a hold on show business in a way, on the stage and in films and in radio and in singing. You must have done an awful lot of singing, an awful lot of talking in your time.
1: Well, I'm still talking. I'm not singing so much, but I'm still talking.
0: As far as stage shows are concerned, Bruce, do you have any particular happy memories of any shows you've done in the last, say, decade?
1: Well, I think probably the one I mentioned just now, that was Kismet, which is the music adapted from the score of Borodin, and it was a most spectacular show.
0: It was.
1: And quite recently, we only finished a couple of weeks ago, it was The Great Waltz. And then, of course, I did quite a number of straight plays at the Alexander, and over a number of years, a few films and a little bit in television and that sort of thing.
0: Bruce, it's wonderful to have you as our morning star, but of course, to have our morning star, we've got to have our advertisers looked after, too.
1: So I should say so.
0: Right now, we're going to have a word or two from the marketplace. Our morning star is Bruce Anderson, one of South Africa's popular and most loved show business personalities, a man whose voice you know in our serials, of course, on Springbok Radio and on stage and just about every other facet of the business. As far as singing is concerned, Bruce, you say you don't do too much of it these days, but I understand that you had a spell in Italy at one stage of the game, didn't you?
1: Well, I started off in London. I was born in England in a place called Southport in Lancashire. Then went to London. I was at the Royal Academy of Music for 3 years. And then I did a few shows in England, and I was advised to take a brushing-up course in Italy. I went across to Italy, and I was there for about 18 months, and I made my debut there in Madame Butterfly in a place called Bergamo, which is quite a notorious town, quite near Milan, the home place of birthplace of Donizetti and Eleonora Duse, and that's where I did my first singing in Italy.
0: And as far as recording is concerned, I understand that you haven't got too many LPs out, but you have a couple of acetates which you brought
1: along.
0: Yes,
1: they're pretty ancient and they're pretty scratchy, and I'm afraid they don't measure up to the standards required by the electronics department these days. There are a number of them. I let you hear a few, but they are very scratchy. There's a little bit of one here. I don't know if you'd like to hear it or not.
0: I'd love to hear it.
1: Well, it's one I think was recorded in the City Hall with Jeremy Schulman. Jeremy Schulman, who did so much for music, was such a wonderful character.
0: He was.
1: And a wonderful person. And he is conducting here, and I'm singing a little Neapolitan song that says, Chi se ne scorda più, which means, who would ever believe it? Ma non me porta a ronda come a niente.

0: That is the voice of Bruce Anderson. Bruce, it was wonderful to hear that song. Of course, you've done many symphony concerts with the SABC Orchestra, haven't you?
1: Oh, yes, that goes back, you know, and in the time when, as I mentioned before, Jeremy Schulman was the chief conductor here.
0: Mm-hmm. As far as working in South Africa is concerned, what decided you to settle in South Africa?
1: Well, this was in 1935, when I'd come out here with White Horse Inn, having done 18 months of the show round about England and Ireland and all over the place. Mm-hmm. We came out here, of course, in the slow boat and train method of travel in those days. And while I was here, I saw an advertisement in the paper that an announcer was wanted by the ABC. So I thought, well, this might be quite interesting to make a change of living in suitcases for so long. And I gave an audition, and René Caprara, Major Caprara, I'm glad to say is still around and living out at Henley, offered me this job, and I stayed. And I did announcing and producing and singing and everything you could possibly think of in the old studios in Bree Street. Then I think it was in 1936 or so that we moved to Commissioner Street, the old broadcast house there. And, of course, now we're on this luxurious building here. But then in 1940, of course, the war started, and I was allowed to join up, particularly because I was able to speak Italian, and we were fighting the Italians at that time, and I went up north with the 1st Brigade.
0: This was the 1st Brigade in South Africa?
1: Yeah, the 1st South African, yes, yeah. Of the 1st South African Division.
0: I see.
1: I went up to Nairobi and up to the Northern Frontier District, and when I was up there, I got a call to come back to Nairobi to discover that I'd been transferred to what was known as the South African Broadcasting Mobile Recording Unit, and there were four of us, and I stayed with them right up until 45, when we finished up in North Italy.
0: And what sort of, going back to when you say mobile recording unit, what sort of recordings did you do, acetate recordings?
1: Yes, we had batteries in our truck, and just ordinary turntables worked by these batteries, and as acetate became difficult to obtain because of the munitions position, we had sort of cardboard records, and we finished up with having glass records, which were very tricky because they all came back by aircraft, a slow Dakota, to South Africa to be played.
0: Oh, I see. So you were reporting on the actual war in the, shall we say, the Western Desert or the
1: We started off in Egypt. Well, no, we started off in Kenya, in the Northern Frontier District there. And then when we'd wiped up the Italians there, we went up the Suez Canal by ship, Suez, then the Western Desert, right up Tripoli, Tunis, Algiers, across to Sicily, then the whole length of Italy.
0: So you were probably one of the first radio reporters from the war for the SABC.
1: Yes, I think that's correct. Carol Berkeley was up there as a reporter. He was, I think, probably the first. He was a newspaper man and a very good one, too. But we were the only recording units. In fact, the BBC didn't have a recording unit. Richard Dimbleby used to come along and said, I say, old chap, do you mind if we use your turntables? I haven't got my equipment today.
0: Oh, wonderful.
1: Very amusing gentleman, indeed.
0: I believe you met some very wonderful soldiers, such as Field Marshal Montgomery. You had.
1: Yes, well, we always had a great pull because Field Marshal Smuts was in those days head of our defence force, and whenever he wanted anything for a morale boost, we used to get a signal, go and see General Alexander in Algiers. Smuts has asked him to make a recording, and we'd go, and they were always most courteous and most helpful. Mm-hmm. We met so many people. Freiburg, the man who got the VC twice, I think. Yes. He was a wonderful man. And Moorhead and Montgomery, of course, and several others.
0: Did you escape the bullets?
1: I did, yes. Yes, I did. I managed to. The other two were taken prisoner at Sidi Rezek. That was Johan Lamprecht and Sinclair. There, Sinclair's around still, and his son, Don Lamprecht, you see a lot on broadcasting.
0: Oh, yes.
1: Yes. They were taken prisoner.
0: Mm. Bruce, it's wonderful to be talking to you right now. We're going to come back to you in a moment or two, but will you forgive us while we have a little word or two from the marketplace?
1: Yes, carry on.
0: Our morning star is Bruce Anderson. We call him a local star, but let's face it, he deserves, I think, a little more accolade than being a local star.
1: I'm quite happy to be local.
0: Bruce, you've been here since 1935 in South Africa and moved around the world, of course. Some of your happy memories of the musical shows, we'll get away from the war years, I think.
1: Yes.
0: And go back into the later years, from, say, after the war until 1977.
1: Yes.
0: What
1: well,
0: year
1: as
0: is
1: I,
0: this? I forgot.
1: Yeah, we're 77. Well, I did come back after the war, about 47. I came back to work for John Connell with the opera season, but it was quite interesting in my travels before that, and before the war, was when I went to the United States with Noel Coward's Bittersweet. And that was in 1931, right bang in the middle of Prohibition time, when people like Al Capone and Lucky Luciano were all around. It was an amazing experience. It was also the time of the Wall Street crash, And I remember Noel Coward coming into the dressing room at one time and said, "They're jumping off the Woolworth Building like confetti."
0: You were doing Bittersweet with Noel Coward, weren't
1: you? Yes, he produced it. He didn't act in it. Mm-hmm. And on one occasion, we were invited to a midnight show at, it was called Hot Chocolates. And the orchestra was, it was a jazzy show. Mm. And all of a sudden, a spotlight came on and picked out a trumpet player. And this was our old friend Louis Armstrong. Mm-hmm. And afterwards, we were invited to a speakeasy, which was called Small's Paradise, and in came Louis Armstrong. And I've always remembered this. They asked him if he would play the trumpet. So he said he would, and he kept his mouthpiece in a little waistcoat pocket. So he took the trumpet from the man in the band and put his own mouthpiece in and played for, I don't know, for about an hour. It was wonderful.
0: Is that the way it happened?
1: Yes.
0: Of course, a speakeasy to the young people listening, and they wouldn't know what that was.
1: Oh, well, it's a place where you can get liquor illegitimately, as you might say.
0: Illegal liquor.
1: Illegally, yes.
0: Yes, that must have been quite a time to spend in the USA.
1: Yes, it was amazing.
0: I'm going to ask you a question. Did you meet Lucky Luciano or Al Capone?
1: No, just as well I didn't.
0: You just heard the machine
1: guns. They were
0: guns.
1: All around the corner, yes. It was a very busy time. It was winter 31. Very, very cold.
0: It must have been a fantastic experience. And, of course, we've only got a few minutes in which to interview, and it's a bit difficult to put 50 or 60 years of experience into 20 minutes or so.
1: Don't go too far.
0: 30 or 40 years?
1: That's better, yes.
0: That's my business, man. That's my business, my age. As far as 1977 is concerned, do you have any plans for doing any musical shows on stage, Bruce?
1: No, there's just a possibility I might be in one at the Civic Theatre for PAC later this year. And, I've just had 10 weeks in a very hot theatre, in a very hot period, and wearing very thick clothes. It's rather nice to have a little bit of a rest.
0: That was The Great Waltz.
1: Yes.
0: That was a fabulous show. And I was talking to Anthony Farmer the other day, and he told me it's been a very, very successful one.
1: Yes, it was. I'm very glad to say.
0: Oh, it's a wonderful, glamorous show, too. Bruce, we would like to wish you all the success in the world in your future years with us here at Springbok Radio and, of course, on General Johannesburg Theatrical World. And may I once again, on behalf of all of us at Springbok Radio, it's wonderful having you here.
1: Thank you very much indeed.
0: Many years ago, when I first arrived in this country, I knocked on a door and I said, "I'm an actor and a radio announcer," and a chap gave me a job. His name was Michael Silver. He's been giving me jobs quite often ever since then, too. Not lately, but then I haven't asked again. May I introduce you to one of the great men of Springbok Radio, ladies and gentlemen and boys and girls, a man you know very well through his great productions, particularly on Springbok Radio, Mr. Michael Silver. Hi, Michael.
2: Hi, and hello, everyone. It's so lovely
0: nice to
2: be here in this building.
0: Yeah, it'll be all right when we get in the new building.
2: Well, as I walk through it, I saw so many faces, so many friends. I feel kind of isolated in my new studios.
0: Well, since the old days of CRC down in Commissioner Street with Broadcast House just up the road, of course, it's not so close to where you are now, of course.
2: No, it isn't.
0: It's a long time since you've been in the business. You, in fact, I think, started off commercial radio just about, didn't you, Mike?
2: Well, I arrived in 1947 to become director of programmes, sounds rather pompous title, for what was then the Radio Club de Mozambique, in other words, Lorenzo Marx Radio.
0: Did you work for Lorenzo Marx Radio too?
2: Yes, I did.
0: I got in later, I didn't know that.
2: Oh, yes. In fact, I came out quite a number came with me. David Gordon, Eric Cordell, David Davis. Yes, I go back quite a bit.
0: And I'm quite sure many of our listeners will remember those names too, particularly Eric Cordell and David Davies. They were wonderful, wonderful people. There's no doubt about it, too. And you certainly put many names on the map on Springbok Radio and also on the stage, I think, Mike, because your whole life has been connected with show business and journalism one way or another, hasn't it?
2: Yes, it has. Before the war, I worked on a newspaper, but I sold a lot of plays to the BBC, British Broadcasting Company in Savoy Hill, first.
0: Yeah.
2: And then I wrote for Radio Luxembourg and Radio Normandy. And then, of course, I had 7.5 years in the army.
0: You did a lot of broadcasting in the army, too, didn't you?
2: Yes. After I was wounded and I came out of hospital, they gave me a job in broadcasting. Mm-hmm. But then I was younger. And
0: was that the Forces Broadcasting?
2: It was Forces Broadcasting and also a thing called Psychological Warfare Branch.
0: Psychological Warfare
2: PWB.
0: Branch?
2: PWB.
0: That's interesting. I've never heard of that.
2: We used to do morale boosting. I used to write the stuff in English. It was translated in every kind of language and dialect.
0: Really?
2: And they used to pretend it was coming behind the enemy lines. It was great fun.
0: Mike, if I remember correctly, when I asked you originally, you came out here sort of hoping for the best, is that right? And you decided to I mean, you pushed it yourself and decided to break off and become your own boss, shall we say.
2: Well, it wasn't quite as glamorous as that. I came out on a year's contract for Davenport and Mayer as their director of programmes, stationed in Johannesburg, appointing the staff, plotting. I mean, the very first hit parade was called Hits of the Week from Mozambique.
0: Oh, Hits of the Week from Mozambique.
2: Yes, and then we started it on Springbok. The week Springbok started with Lions Hits of the Week. And that all goes back a long time. And since then, there have been a lot of people coming through my studios. I'm so pleased to see that I've all done so well.
0: Yeah, a lot of people are still hanging around and still talking.
2: Yes.
0: Present company included, of course. Yeah. Michael, but our whole life, of course, has been resolved in the last, say, 25 years or 30 years or so on commercials.
2: Yes.
0: Well, we've still got them.
2: We've still got them, and we'll go on having them.
0: Yeah, and I want to play them right now, then I'll come back to you, okay?
2: Right.
0: Michael Silver is our morning star. You've all heard Michael Silver. He's not only a wonderful radio producer and radio writer, but he's a wonderful man, too. He's certainly...
2: Oh, bless you.
0: No, I tell you why I said that, because you get the artists together and they do anything for you to help charities, whether it's the Actors Benevolent Fund or some other charity, and it's very much appreciated by all of us, too. You're putting back into the theatrical business what you've earned from it, and we're very, very proud of that.
2: Well, I have reason to be proud. It's easy for me to convene a kind of function in aid of the Actors Benevolent Fund. That's easy to do. But people like you, Clack, who, after a hard day's work in the studio or on the stage, who come and carry plates, entertain, act as a compere, all for free.
0: Yeah,
2: you're the nicer guys, really.
0: Well, doesn't matter who's the nicest guy, but it certainly helps the whole, that's for sure, whether it's the Springbok Christmas Fund or the Benevolent Fund. But, Mike, what are you doing these days? Now, of course, your history, we could take about 4 hours and still only scrape the top of it. What are you doing right now?
2: Right now, I'm at the top of my form. I'm writing better now than I've ever written.
0: Oh, that's wonderful.
2: I really think that Consider Your Verdict and Inspect a Car is tighter, tauter, more dramatic than it ever was.
0: And they're still going on. How long has Inspector Carr been on? Any idea?
2: Inspector Carr's been on, I should think, about 17 years. Consider Your Verdict is, I should think, one of the longest, if not the longest-running series in the world.
0: It must be, yeah.
2: It's been going on since 1952 with one short break.
0: Is that right? 1952, that's about 26 years of broadcasting, approximately, on Springbok Radio.
2: Yes. When the head of programmes at the BBC was here on a short visit, seeing all the VIPs, and he was in the studio waiting for when we were going to lunch together, he insisted that I ought to sort of put it in the Guinness Book of Records.
0: I think it's pretty close to it. There is one show in America, of course, it's a bit longer than that. That's the Grand Ole Opry, I think.
2: Yeah.
0: But I'm not too sure. but it's a different kind of programme.
2: I think it beats that.
0: Yeah, wouldn't be at all surprised. Well, anyway, you've joined up with Robbie Hines, a well-known film man in Johannesburg town, and now I understand you've got a big business going.
2: Well, let me not put myself in a kind of inflated position. I'm just chairman of the company.
0: I see.
2: We decided it would be sensible to merge our studio. I do the drama there. We do our voiceover for television. But the actual creativity on the television side is Rob Hines, Rob Hayes, chap we brought out from England, and all those other bright boys and girls. I just look rather avuncular and benign. My creativity is still very much radio in this country.
0: I must check those two words in the dictionary, avuncular and benign. Delightful words they are. Michael Silver, we haven't got an awful lot of time to talk to you, and it's impossible to get through a fantastic history that you have in the business in just 7 minutes, which we have available for our time. But thank you for being with us this morning, and don't go away because we want to play a record which will bring back some happy memories for you.
2: Oh, bless you. I love that.
0: There's a corny old saying, you can't keep a good man down. Well, nobody's ever been able to keep Michael Silver down. And, Mike, it's so great a pleasure for me to interview you today with so many happy memories that are related to you and I and all the rest of the gang in the place.
2: To go back a long time,
0: yeah, Clacky. It goes back a long time.
2: I'm very glad that you asked me to come along. Thank you.
0: Ladies and gentlemen, you've just met Michael Silver in person. And if you want to know what his work is like, well, listen to Inspector Carr or Consider Your Verdict or watch a few television commercials. I'm not going to ask how old you are, except I did try to insure you when you were 50 some years ago.
2: Yes, I will be 72 in May.
0: Bless your cotton socks and a happy 72nd birthday in May, Mike.
2: Thank you very much.
0: We're going to bring back a happy memory because when you started with Lorenzo Marx Radio and you came out to South Africa for the first time, there was a song on the hit parade called Zippity-Doo-Dah. Do you remember it?
2: Good gracious me, I do indeed.
0: Well, I don't know if this is the original version, but this guy's an old-timer too named Guy Mitchell, and he's going to sing it for you.
2: Oh, I'd love that.

Well, that one from 1978, it was McCulley's Workshop with Chinese Junkman, song that did very well on the Springbok radio charts of 1978. Now, 1981, and another hit song, this was on the Springbok radio charts, Kim Wilde with Checkered Love.

Just a reminder, dear friends, that you're listening to a musical program in place of Country Roads this week. Due to a technical problem, Country Roads will stand over until next time. Well, we've had a lot of music in this 15 minutes so far, and why not? This is The Living Spoonful with Summer in the City.

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0: It's been said many times before that human beings are a strange mixture. There's bad in the best of us and good in the worst of us. And very often the one or the other is brought out merely by circumstances. And I think my story tonight illustrates this. It begins in the small coastal village of Headworth, or rather about 4 miles out of Headworth, where a solitary cottage looked over a sandy cove. The cottage belonged to a Mrs. Saunders. Her husband had been a fisherman who had lost his life at sea, as had 3 of her 4 sons. And in the year 1817, she discovered that she was to lose her youngest son as well. I've called my story The Promise.
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0: rude. I've never known you to want an appetite before.
1: Mother, I want to talk to you.
0: Well, can't you talk to me just as easily over the supper table?
1: No. What I have to say, I must say now, while I have the courage.
0: Courage? You need courage to talk to your own mother?
1: In this case, yes. I'm going away.
0: Going away where, Jonathan?
1: To Portsmouth first, then to sea. But try to understand, Mother. I'm 26 and I've never travelled more than 10 miles from Edworth. My life's slipping away. One day, I'm going to waken up and find myself an old man who's done nothing, seen nothing.
0: What about May Holmes?
1: What about her?
0: Well, you seem to get on well together. Thought you might make a match of it.
1: She's a nice enough girl. When I think of settling down with her, it's like turning another lock on the prison door. I don't want to be stuck here for the rest of my life. I want to see the world.
0: I didn't realize you were so discontented, Jonathan. You always seemed happy enough.
1: I've always tried to make the best of things, knowing that you depended on me. But the years are slipping by, and if I don't go soon, it'll be too late.
0: What do you hope to find by going away?
1: Adventure. Life.
0: I know you won't believe me, Jonathan, if I tell you that life is the same everywhere. It may look different on the surface, like when the sea's covered with white foam. But underneath, the water is the same as it's always been. And that's the way it is with living. No matter where you go, people are born, they grow up, marry, have children of their own. Then they grow old and die. These are the important things, things that never change. The rest is sea foam.
1: Maybe you're right. But I have to find out for myself.
0: I suppose you do. It's only when a sail has been in a bad storm that he's truly grateful for a calm sea. So I won't try to change your mind for you. One day, when you're in some foreign land, you'll think back to Edworth. And as you remember, you'll know the value of your life here. And you'll come back. You will come back, Jonathan. Oh,
1: of course I will. I must go, but I promise you, Mother, one day I will come back.
0: And you've never broken a promise, not even when you were a little boy. Now, come in and have your supper. It's your favourite. You may as well enjoy it while you can.
2: Mrs. Saunders quickly accepted what she knew to be inevitable, and without argument helped Jonathan with his preparations. And she tried to hide from him the heartbreak that her only living son was leaving for who knew how long. She tried to comfort herself with the promise he had made that one day he would return. And at the moment of parting, she reminded him of it.
1: Well, there's nothing left to say except goodbye, Mother.
0: Goodbye, Jonathan. And you'll remember that you've made a promise to me. But you will come back.
1: I remember. I'll come back. Goodbye.
2: And so Jonathan left the cottage where he had been born and made his way to Portsmouth, where he signed on as a deckhand on a brigantine called the Sea Spray. This news was brought to Mrs. Saunders by a traveller who had met Jonathan in Portsmouth and had promised him that he'd make a detour on his homeward journey for the sole purpose of delivering a letter to his mother. And now she knew that Jonathan's ambition to see the world was about to be realized, and that there was nothing more for her to do but wait. And the slowly passing weeks turned into months, and the months into years. But no more word came from Jonathan.
3: Mrs. Saunders?
0: Who's there?
3: It's me, Mrs. Saunders. Clem Burley. Oh,
0: come in, Clem.
3: Oh, you're usually out feeding your chickens at this time. Every month when I pass by on my way to market, I see you there. So, when I didn't see you this morning, I thought I'd stop by and make sure that everything was all right.
0: Oh, I didn't realize it was so late. It's the strange weather we've been having. It keeps getting me behindhand with my work. These dark mornings, I've waken up and think it's still the middle of the night.
3: Oh, dark mornings? Well, we've been having a

0: beautiful spell of summer weather. Sun shining so brightly has been dazzling my eyes all the way here.
1: The sun is shining now?
0: Oh, right, on your copper kettle gleaming on the hob there. Look, look.
1: What I couldn't understand was the warmth. Dark, but warm with summer heat.
0: You're right, Mrs. Saunders.
1: Your coming here has made me understand. I didn't notice it much at first. The days became a little greyer, that was all. And gradually, the grey has become darker and darker. I put it down to strange weather. But I can feel the heat of the sun, and you tell me that it's shining on my copper kettle.
0: You mean you can't see?
1: No, Clem. I can see the kettle as if through a dark mist. There's a thick black veil covering everything.
0: You know, I'm going to the village and I'll send Dr. Wiley to you. I'd better send someone to come and look after you.
1: I've managed to look after myself for a long time, Clem.
0: Yeah, that says maybe, but if your eyesight's going, you'll need an helping hand. One of the village women can come in each day and see to things for you.
1: I won't be a trouble to anyone, whilst I can still do things for myself.
0: No one will think it's trouble. What are neighbours for, if not to help each other when there's a need? Oh, they can take it in turns to come out here to you, right? It wouldn't be right to leave you here on your own. But rights, you shouldn't be on your own. Not if Jonathan had done his duty by you.
1: He had a right to do as he saw fit.
0: He had no right to leave you alone in the world.
1: He hasn't gone forever. He'll be back one day.
0: He's been gone for over 9 years now, hasn't he?
1: Yes. 9 years and almost 2 months. But he will come back, Clem. He gave me his word.
0: Well, then it's about time he kept it. 9 years away and you left alone here. And you're not getting any younger.
1: None of us are. And the years must be changing Jonathan too. But he will come home. I know he will.
0: Well, I won't argue with it, but until he does, someone from the village must come here every day and give you a hand. Now, I'll go and feed those chickens for you, then I'll be on my way. And I'll send Dr. Wiley out to you.
2: Another year passed, and during this time it's become village routine that each morning one of the village women would walk the 4 miles from Headworth to the cottage and give a helping hand to Mrs. Saunders, who was growing frailer by the day. But although her health was failing, her belief that her son would return was as strong as ever. One evening in the summer of 1827, a small boat beached on the sandy cove which the cottage overlooked. But Mrs. Saunders could not see it, though she sat at the open window, for Dr. Wiley had been unable to prescribe a remedy for her failing sight, and now the world was totally dark to her.
3: Oh, this'll do, Johnny. Seems lonely enough.
4: Only the one cottage.
3: We'll see what sort of hospitality they can offer.
4: But we can't go to the cottage. The whole point of beaching here was because of the loneliness, so that no one would see us.
3: Oh, that's right. What good secrecy, we starve to death. What good will it do to repair the boat if we're too weak from hunger to sail it?
4: We're not starving yet, Caspar. We're hungry, but not starving. I say we repair the boat and then get on our way. The sooner we reach France, the sooner we'll be out of reach of the sheriff's men. And you said you knew people there.
3: So I do. And they'll give me a good price for the stuff. We'll be in clover, Johnny. We'll live like kings and with money to burn.
4: And let's get down to repairing the boat and be on our way.
3: Seems to me you're more scared now than when we were doing the job.
4: I'm not scared. I'm being practical. You killed a man, Caspar.
3: We killed a man.
4: It was you that did it.
3: Well, the sheriff's man won't worry about whose hand it was that held the knife. Now count you just as guilty as me. We both did the robbery. And we both killed the man who got in the way. That's how they'll look at it. So, if you had any ideas about turning informer and laying the blame
4: out, who's turning informer? All I'm saying is that we should stick to our plan and get out of the country before there's any trouble.
3: There won't be any trouble. The boat isn't badly damaged. take no more than an hour to repair it.
4: Now let's get started.
3: When we've got some food inside
4: of us. If we go to that cottage and ask for food, it'll be like leaving a trail for the sheriff's men to follow. They'll come after us.
3: We won't leave any trails, Johnny. We won't leave any trails.
5: Who's there?
3: No one you know. We're strangers in these parts. You've no doubt noticed that we're beached in the cove there. Are you alone here?
5: Yes, I'm alone. Mrs. Fleming left about 2 hours ago. She's from the village. Someone comes every day to help me. But I'm always alone in the evening.
3: Oh, well, maybe a bit of company won't go amiss then. We're in need of a bite of food.
5: You're very welcome. Won't you come in?
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0: Mrs. Fleming brought me soup. And there's some left, I know. And there's plenty of bread and cheese. I'm Mrs. Saunders, by the way.
1: Aye, and I'm known as Casper. And this here is my friend, Johnny.
2: Hello, Mrs. Saunders.
0: Oh, it's exciting to have visitors. Please help yourselves to what's there.
3: Casper, she's blind. She can't see us.
1: Well, isn't that lucky for her? Oh, she knows our names. But names are easily changed.
0: Please, say something more.
1: Something more? Well, what do you want me to say?
0: No, not you. Your friend, Johnny, you said. Johnny?
2: You want me to say something?
0: Jonathan. Jonathan, I knew you'd keep your promise. I knew you'd come back.
1: Jonathan? Hey, she seems to think she knows you.
0: Oh, I'd know my son's voice anywhere. Jonathan, why are you pretending to be a stranger?
1: What's going on here?
3: I don't know.
0: Jonathan, come here. Come here and give me your hand. I knew you'd come back.
3: You've been waiting.
0: For you, Jonathan. Did you really think you could come here and pretend to be a stranger? Did you really think I wouldn't recognize you?
2: I don't know. I don't know what to say.
0: Oh, you've kept your promise, as I always said you would. But you were ashamed to come openly. You mustn't be. Do you think it matters to me that you haven't come home rich and successful? The world's a hard place. And if you've been unlucky, that isn't your fault. You're here. That's all that matters to me. I've waited so long, and now you're here.
2: What's the matter?
0: A pain. Excitement, I suppose.
3: Yeah. Lie back in your chair. Rest a bit. No more talking. Plenty of time to talk later on.
0: Yes. Oh, plenty of time to talk later on. I'll just rest for a few minutes.
3: That's right. Try and get a little sleep.

0: pipe you've been in out with some food inside me. Now we get started on the boat. Jonathan.
1: What's so funny?
0: Well, mistaking you for a long-lost son. That's what you'll tell the neighbors, that a long-lost son came home at last, then left again. That's all to the good for us. Nobody's going to think of us or the robbery, not while they're gossiping about her son. And that's much better than shutting her mouth for her, like I thought we'd have to at the beginning. No corpse for the runners to come and investigate. No searching for any mysterious intruder. That's what they always calls it. Yeah, couldn't have turned out better for us. No one will ever know we've been here. And we'll leave with clean hands. And just like I said, there'll be no trail for the sheriff's men to pick up. Come on, let's get down to the boat.
2: Hello there, Mr. Saunders. It's me, Clem.
3: Clem?
2: Yes, I've been sitting gossiping in the village tavern and I lost count of the time. That's why I'm going home so late. But I saw a strange boat in the cove and I thought I'd make sure that no one was bothering you.
3: Clem, that boat in the cove. It's Jonathan come back.
2: Jonathan?
3: I told you he would.
2: After all these years, he's come back.
3: Yes, just as he promised. Happy. He brought a friend with him. They're down in the cove now, repairing their boat.
2: At this time of night?
3: They seemed very anxious to get the work done.
2: This friend of Jonathan's, did he say what his name was?
3: Casper. That's what he calls himself.
2: Well, it's a bright night with a full moon, but why should his son go off and repair a boat in his first night home after all these years? Let's have a look. Yes, I can see them down there, but seems a strange thing to do.
3: Casper seemed very anxious about it. I was having a little doze, but I heard them talking. And I think Jonathan agreed so that I could rest. I had a pain from all the excitement.
0: Hold it a minute, Johnny.
4: What is it?
0: Look up at the cottage window. There's a man watching us.
4: You're right. There is.
0: Oh, I thought that old woman was too good to be true. Wanted to put us off our guard. But I can see him. He can see us. But not for long.
4: Wait a minute, Casper. We don't want any more killing. Remember what you said. She thinks I'm her son.
0: Making up a long-lost son. Pretending to recognize your voice. And all the time waiting to report us.
4: She couldn't know about the robbery.
0: Well, whether she does or she doesn't makes no difference. We won't be taking any risks.
4: Casper! Casper, no! No, I tell you! I won't let you harm her!
0: Let me go, you damn fool! Have a pistol, private.
5: Now get on your feet, both of you.
0: Who are you?
5: None of your business. Just stand where you are.
0: I won't argue with a pistol. But a private disagreement's none of your business.
5: Maybe not. But it is my business to hand over robbers and murderers to the sheriff.
0: You're making a mistake. Whoever you might be on the lookout for, it isn't us.
5: Then you won't mind coming along with me and explaining who you are and what's your business here.
0: Well, I can tell you that right now. My friend here, Jonathan, came to see his old mother that he hasn't set eyes on in years. Isn't that right, Jonathan?
4: That's right.
5: So you are, Jonathan.
4: Get him!
0: No, you don't!

0: Maybe it's just as well, Dr. Wiley. She died peacefully, you see.
1: Fell asleep with a smile on her lips. A time had come, Clem. I expected it sooner.
0: Oh, poor Mrs. Summers.
1: You can do nothing more for her, Clem. And it's time you made your way home. You've a long road in front of you. And you've done sterling work this night.
0: Oh, there was nothing much to that. The hard-riding messenger galloped into the village with their descriptions. And when we heard that they'd stolen a damaged boat, we sat in the tavern figuring out where they might put in to make the repairs. So when I saw a strange boat in the cove, it wasn't over difficult putting two and two together.
1: But they had already killed one man during the robbery. They wouldn't have thought twice about killing you.
0: I didn't think about that. The truth to tell, my mind was in such a turmoil, I didn't know what to do for the best. When it came to it, I didn't think at all. Everything seemed to happen by itself. Now, well, I suppose things have happened in the best way. I mean, how could I have faced Mrs. Saunders? I told her that defending myself, I'd killed her son and that he was wanted for robbery and murder. Oh, no. She died happy, believing that he'd come home to her at last. I have to take my comfort from that. But how could he have turned out as he did?
1: He didn't.
0: What? Huh? What do you mean?
1: The man you killed wasn't Jonathan.
0: But Mrs. Saunders told me, and he told me himself.
1: Perhaps to gain your sympathy, or to distract you for a minute so that they could try to escape. How well did you know Jonathan Saunders?
0: Well, not all that well, though I'd seen him now and again. I didn't really get to know Mrs. Saunders till after he was gone.
1: The man you shot had brown eyes. Jonathan's were blue, and he was slightly taller. Even the passage of 10 years can't effect alterations of that nature.
0: But surely Mrs. Saunders would know her own son's voice.
1: She thought she did. Obviously, the voice was very similar. She was mistaken. But in the circumstances, a happy mistake.
0: It was. So Jonathan still hasn't kept his promise.
1: And never will. I knew that Mrs. Saunders lived on the hope of his returning. So I left her with that hope. But I knew it could never be realized. Jonathan sailed away on the Sea Spray 10 years ago, and 2 weeks later, the ship went down with all hands.
2: As I said at the beginning of my story, there's bad in the best of us and good in the worst. And there was some good in Johnny, the criminal, for he had not wished Mrs. Saunders to be harmed and had not disillusioned her when she mistook him for her son. Jonathan Saunders had gone down with the Sea Spray and could not keep his promise. But his mother had gone on waiting and had died, believing the promise fulfilled.
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1: Might I inquire your movements today, Watson?
2: Hmm? Oh, only my usual rounds in the Paddington area, Holmes. And back here for lunch at the usual time. Surgery late this afternoon and some paperwork in the evening. Nothing very special. Why?
1: I've had a note, Borkland. It's extremely interesting. It reads, Sir Charles Drewings will be pleased if you would receive him at your rooms in Baker Street at 2:30 this afternoon. It is a matter of national importance and extremely urgent. As it comes, as you can see, from the seal on the envelope from the Admiralty.
2: Well, I think I understand. The matter will be secret and your meeting highly confidential. You'd like me to lunch in town and come back later?
1: No, not at all. I believe Sir Charles Drewings is a very shrewd and devious character. I should very much like a witness to this meeting. You will be here to assist me.
3: We present the stories of Sherlock Holmes.

0: lack of evidence.
1: 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Herleef Springbok Radio, Afrikaanse treffers.
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3: Sherlock Holmes was accustomed to dealing with government departments, but any assistance he was asked to give invariably came through the visits from his brother Mycroft. It was unusual to have a direct request from someone as high up as Sir Charles Drawings. I went about my business and forgot all about the appointment. There were several difficult cases that needed hospitalization, and to my consternation, I found the morning had slipped away. Lunchtime had come and gone. And when eventually I got back to Baker Street, it was nearly 2:30. A carriage waited at the curb outside 221B. I let myself in and found Holmes seated in his favorite chair. Opposite him was a tall, distinguished-looking man of rather forbidding appearance. Holmes immediately made the necessary introductions.
4: How do you do, Dr. Watson?
5: How do you do?
4: I am pleased to meet you. But surely, Holmes, you must have understood that I intended this appointment to be strictly confidential.
5: Watson has been privy to almost every case I've ever handled, including the most secret assignments from my brother Mycroft.
4: Unfortunately, Mycroft is not in England at the moment. Were he so, I should doubtless have used him as an intermediary.
5: He would have welcomed Watson's assistance, I do assure you. You need have no fear of speaking freely in front of a most trusted colleague.
4: Well, very well. The fact is that I have an assistant at the Admiralty. His name is Robert Rivers. He lives quite near here in Upper Montague Street. Or rather, he did. The fact is that Rivers has simply disappeared. Can't be traced at all. He should have been in the office 2 days ago. He didn't turn up. No sign of him anywhere. We're very worried.
5: You think he may have met with an accident? Surely he has a family who would have known that.
4: Well, he has a wife. A very beautiful wife, years younger than himself. They appear to be estranged. Delicate matter. Impending divorce, I understand. Naturally, Rivers wishes to avoid that publicity, but that's not what disturbs me, Mr. Holmes. The fact is that for some time now, we've been aware that certain information has been passing from our office to foreign shores. As you know, we in Britain pride ourselves on our secret service, best in the world. Information coming back to us leads us to believe that someone in the Admiralty has, to put it bluntly, turned traitor.
5: I see. And you suspect it's Robert Rivers?
4: It's a grave accusation, Holmes. I don't care to put it in as many words, but the possibility does exist. Recently, I've been watching Rivers. Only he and I have the keys to the safe where the codes are kept. It's top secret. The codes are continually changing. Now, I know that Rivers has been at work on certain papers. I'm reasonably sure that he has contacts in Austria. Your brother Mycroft is over there at the moment and confirms that information is being leaked out.
5: So you think Rivers became aware that you were onto him and that he has skipped the country with your latest plans?
4: That is what I fear.
5: I see. Well, if he's been missing for 2 days, he could easily be aboard ship or even across the channel. What does his wife say?
4: We have not contacted her. She is rarely at his house. The point is, Holmes, I don't want to call in the Yard. If this can be handled quietly, if you can obtain proof that Rivers has defected, then our men on the continent will know what to do. At the moment, there is simply not enough evidence. Will you consider taking up this investigation and giving it top priority? Please agree, for England's sake.
3: First, I knew Holmes would say yes, and he lost no time in taking action. The moment Charles left us, Holmes reached for one of his files. He speedily confirmed the background and address of Robert Rivers, and, giving me time for a light luncheon, suggested a short walk round to the Rivers' home in Upper Montague Street. In response to our ringing, the door was opened by an extremely lovely lady, and she was quite obviously the wife we'd been told about.
0: Yes, can I help you?
5: I beg your pardon, madame, but am I addressing the wife of Robert Rivers?
0: I am Irene Rivers, yes.
5: I am Sherlock Holmes, and this is my friend and colleague, Dr. Watson.
3: How do you
0: do? Oh, Mr. Holmes. But of course I have heard of you. Would you care to step inside before stating your business?
5: You are very kind. Thank you.
0: Please come this way. I presume that a visit from someone as illustrious as yourself must mean that you wish to ask questions about Robert. Please, won't you both be seated?
5: Thank you. What makes you assume it's in connection with your husband, Mrs. Rivers?
0: Because he's the only one who matters here. If it is about Robert, then I must tell you that I know nothing. I haven't seen him in months. I'm only here for a few days to collect some possessions, and then I'm about to sail for the United States.
5: I see. If you see so little of your husband, then presumably you know nothing of his movements.
0: Nothing at all. Even when I stayed here permanently and tried to help him, he was totally secretive about where he was going and why.
5: You have no idea where he is at the moment?
0: Well, at his office, presumably.
5: He's not been seen for over 2 days. No one knows where he is. The Admiralty are extremely worried. They fear that he may have met with some misfortune.
0: Not been seen? Oh, but surely I... Well, I've only just returned here, you understand. I've not even seen the servants. Surely they must know.
5: Well, I believe they have been questioned and can throw no light on the matter.
0: I see. Well, I wish I could help. I really do. Oh, dear. I hope this isn't going to complicate matters. You see, Mr. Holmes, I am leaving my husband, this time for good. I'm seeking a divorce and leaving for America, where I hope to marry the man I'm in love with. I don't wish to part from Robert as bad friends.
5: When are you thinking of leaving?
0: Well, I have a passage booked on the Ruritania for the day after tomorrow.
5: I see. Well, then let us hope we have good news for you before then.
6: Oh, Irene, darling, did you know that... Oh, I beg your pardon. I didn't know that you had visitors.
0: That's quite all right. The gentlemen were about to leave. Let me introduce you. Mr. Sherlock Holmes, Dr. Watson. This is Mr. Douglas Beresford from New York.
6: A great pleasure to meet you, Mr. Holmes. Your name is well known, even on the other side of the Atlantic.
5: Oh, that is most gratifying.
0: Mr. Holmes is here making inquiries about my husband, Douglas. I have told him that having just returned to the house after an absence of some weeks, I know nothing of his whereabouts.
6: I see. Well, I'm sorry. I can't help you either, Mr. Holmes. Rivers and I hardly know each other.
5: Well, then it's useless to question you further. May I have a few words with the servants before we leave, Mrs. Rivers?
0: Yes, of course. Be so good as to ring the bell, please, Douglas.
6: Yes, sure.
5: May I leave you my card? You will, of course, get in touch with me if you hear from your husband or can throw any light upon his sudden disappearance.
0: Yes, of course.
7: You rang, madame?
0: Yes, Briggs. Please take these two gentlemen down to the servants' quarters and allow them to question whoever is available, and then be so good as to show them to a carriage.
7: Very good, ma'am. If you would follow me, gentlemen.
5: Thank you. Well, good day to you, Mrs. Rivers. Mr. Beresford.
8: Good day.
0: Good day.
8: Irene, darling, what do they really want? What did you tell them?
0: I told them nothing, except that I'm in love. And I'm going to America to divorce and remarry. That's all, my dear.
8: Really? Oh, my dear.
3: The christening of the servants at Upper Montague Street took very little time. But to my surprise, Holmes asked to be shown out the back way into Montague Mews. He then entered the private coach house.
5: Yes, I see the horse and carriage are not here. All seems in order. The hay untouched, unused. It rained yesterday, but there's no evidence of it in here, except... but wait. What is this over here? Look. Blood.
6: You're right, Holmes. Blood. And quite a lot of it. Dried blood. It's not fresh.
5: Yes, and here there's been quite a violent struggle. The hay, canvas coverings, all buried away. Give me a hand, Watson. dead man.
9: Mm. Heavens, Holmes, what a sight. This man's been beaten to death.
5: Yes, it looks as though he's put up a good fight. His hands are much bruised. And then perhaps when he was down, he was struck violently from the back with a heavy instrument. Look, a coachman's wheel hammer. Shot at the base of his skull. It's murder, all right, Watson.
9: Holmes, is this Robert Rivers, the missing man?
5: No, I think not, Watson. He's a servant. I should judge from his garb that he's the family coachman. The poor fellow's dead, all right. Well, that means we shall have to bring the police into this case. Can you please use the telephone, Watson? I saw one on the wall inside the hall.
9: Yes, of course.
5: Get through to Inspector Lestrade at Scotland Yard. Tell him to come to me or send a man round.
9: Right.
5: Meanwhile, I have the opportunity of going over this table before no one else gets here. Now, hurry, Watson, hurry.
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3: In less than an hour, Inspector Lestrade had arrived with a police sergeant. Holmes had got the butler to identify the body. It was indeed the coachman, Morgan, who'd been in service to Robert Rivers for so many years. Lestrade made his own examination and agreed with Holmes.
12: Struck down from behind. Murder, all right.
5: Yes, I hope you don't think this is too small a matter for you, Lestrade.
12: This is the home of Robert Rivers, isn't it? He works at the Admiralty. A murder on the premises of anyone employed at such places has serious undercurrents. I see that the horse and carriage are not here. Is it possible that Mr. Rivers has taken them?
5: Yes, it is possible, but I think you'd do well to concentrate on this as a straightforward murder, Lestrade.
12: Oh, well, where do we start? Any ideas?
5: Oh, yes, plenty. You're looking for a man of approximately 5'8" tall. He has red hair, and he has a tooth missing from the front of his mouth.
12: Holmes, you aren't serious.
5: I'm never more so. The coachman, Morgan, put up a good fight. I see the knuckles of his hands and the bruises on his face. He landed several blows to the head of his assailant. Adhered to the blood on his hands were various hairs. I've used tweezers to place them in this envelope. Yes, the hairs, as you will see, are of a rather vivid red.
12: Yes, all right, Holmes. Carry on.
5: You'll find there's also a broken tooth in that envelope. I picked it up from the straw. It must have been from the man Morgan was fighting, because Morgan's teeth are all quite intact. Also, on the beam of the stable, there are similar red hairs. That shows that the man was hit and staggered back. His head hit the post at roughly 5.5 feet from the ground. It is reasonable, therefore, to assume that he is a small man. He must have red hair and a beard.
12: Well, that is something to go on, isn't it?
5: I think so. There must be hundreds of red-headed men in London, but not many who also have broken front teeth. It narrows down the field somewhat. I think you'll find that the killer is a hired thug, experienced in this field. May I make a final suggestion?
12: By all means.
5: Try Limehouse. There is a pub called The Anchor near the river. It's the kind of place where all the seamen gather. There is a so-called gymnasium at the back. I've long suspected it as being a screen for various smuggling activities. If you get a couple of plain clothes men to dress up as rough seamen, they may be able to pick up a lead on the man you're after.
12: Well, yes, all right. I'll follow through on that, Holmes. Thanks.
9: After we left Montague Mews, Holmes went back to Baker Street and I took a cab to my surgery. I'd delayed my work long enough. It was now quite dark, but I was able to see the many patients who'd been waiting for me. It was late when I eventually made my way back home.
5: Ah, Watson. I've been sniffing about in the limehouse. The Strades men are there, standing out like sore thumbs. They were in the bar at the Anchor, but in a way they helped. They made my own investigations pass quite unnoticed. I found the murderer all right.
9: Oh, you have? Well, who is the man?
5: Almost an undesirable creature by the name of Joe Cornfoot. He's a burly, 5'7", has red hair and a front tooth missing. I've advised Scotland Yard and the Strades should call him in for questioning. They should be able to get the truth out of him.
9: Yes, but Holmes, even if they do get a confession out of this man, will that help you to trace what has happened to Robert Rivers?
5: Oh, I sincerely hope so, Watson. Well, there must be some connection. An important Admiralty man disappears and his coachman is murdered on the same night? No. There must be a link. It all depends on Lestrade. Can he get at the truth? Oh, let's hope so. Oh, well, it's been a long day. I'm forgetting to bed. Good night.
9: Good night, Holmes.
12: Now, come on, Cornfoot. Tell me the truth.
8: You ain't got nothing on me, Inspector. What makes you think I'm the man you want?
12: You've got a front tooth missing, haven't you? We've got one that will fit that gap in your mouth exactly.
8: So what? Lots of seamen have got teeth missing.
12: How did you come to lose yours?
8: Well, it must have been 2-3 nights ago. I was mixing it with another bloke in the gym at the back there. A fella called Max Welder. Caught me one in the face, knocked me bleeding tooth down my throat. Yeah, look, that's Welder. Just come in. You can go and ask him if you like.
12: I will, later on. Tell me where you were last Monday night between the hours of 6 and midnight.
8: Well, see, I was here most of the time. Yeah, yeah. The landlord will bear me out. He'll tell you that I had a bit of grub, a few pints, and then I went round to the gym, had a couple of rounds with the boys, and got my tooth knocked out and came back in here until closing time. As a matter of fact, because of me smelling face, like, I spent the night right here in one of the rooms at the Anchor.
12: You expect me to believe that?
8: Well, please yourself. I've got a dozen blokes to back me up. Just hold on, Jiffy. Alf Brown is the landlord. Hey, Alf, come over here.
13: What is that?
8: The inspector here is questioning me about where I was on Monday night. He seems to think I ain't telling the truth. You tell him.
13: Monday? Well, let's see, you know, that will be the day you had your tooth knocked out, won't it?
8: Right.
13: Yes, you'd had such a nice supper to stay to a night, if I recall. Yes. Well, there's Max Welder over there. He's the bloke who copped you one, wasn't
8: right,
13: he? Shall I call him?
12: All right, all right. You're all going to stick together. But I warn you, Alf Brown, this is a serious offence. If you are shielding a murderer lying on his behalf, then you are an accomplice, and you could end by swinging on the end of a rope. Remember that.
9: The next day was spent in trying to destroy Joe Cornfoot's alibi and continuing the search for Robert Rivers. Both ended in failure. A very frustrated Lestrade called in the late afternoon.
12: Oh, I just can't move him, Holmes. Can't make the charge stick. He simply says he's innocent, and that's that.
5: But he is not innocent. He is guilty. I've been fetishing away down at Limehouse, and Joe's pals are perjuring themselves to protect him. He is guilty, and he knows where Robert Rivers is. I'm sure of it.
12: Well, Holmes, I don't know how we're going to prove that you're right.
5: Well, I shall have to take active steps myself. There's no time to lose. We move tonight. First, I want you to send off 2 telegrams for me. One is to Mycroft, wherever he is in Europe. Oh, I think we should be here to take the responsibility. The second is to Sir Charles Drewings. Then I want you to have your men at the ready down at Limehouse, Lestrade. Watson, are you agreeable to accompany me?
9: Oh, yes, yes, of course.
5: Of course. Then at about 9 o'clock we will journey to Limehouse, suitably clad, of course. I'm sure I can find old clothes that you can get into. A large Inverness cape with big pockets. It can contain a revolver or two.
9: So you think it's going to be dangerous, Holmes?
5: We're tackling dangerous men. Let's go prepared. Come, let's get started. Now, Lestrade, this is what happened.
9: And so, on that rainy, windy night, Holmes and I took a cab to the east end of London.
3: We made our way on foot to the Anchor Inn, but we didn't go in. It wasn't all that late. We waited down a side alley. After half an hour, two men left by the back entrance near the gymnasium. By the light of the gas lamps, Holmes identified them as Joe Cornfoot and Alf Brown, the landlord. We followed them swiftly and as silently as possible. They made their way towards the river, and at Luke's Wharf, they stopped and slipped into a small, disused warehouse. Holmes clutched me by the sleeve and guided me through the darkness. Inside, the two men lit a lantern.
5: There you are. You see, they're kneeling down. Look. About to lift up a wooden trapdoor in the floor.
8: Yes, but Holmes, what does all this mean?
5: Sure. You'll find out very soon. Wait, wait.
8: Waste of time, if you ask me. We know we're safe enough.
13: Then we've got to check, though. We can't be too careful. Here, give us a hand. No, you take that side. Ready?
8: Yeah, I'm ready. Right. See, still there. Told you. No chance of anyone discovering him under the floorboards. Mm. Now, all we have to do is put him in the chest. Come on, now.
13: Easy, now. That's got it. Right. Close him in.
8: Right. Now, tomorrow he goes aboard the Seawolf. Once out at sea, the captain drops the chest overboard, and that's that. We settle back and start collecting. Rich blokes, we're going to be nice and rich for the rest of our days.
13: You know, the cops won't give up. They'll still be asking questions.
8: Don't let them. There's a lack of evidence. They can't make any accusations. Stick, it's worth taking a few risks.
5: One risk too many. Don't move. There are two revolvers pointing at you, and both my friend and I are crack shots. Keep them silent, Watson. Let's get this straight in here. I know he's been following us. Why? Yes, well, the game is up for you two. You may have been lucky once, Cornfoot, but you don't need a false alibi for this evening's work. This time you face a charge of murder. The killing of Robert Rivers, whose body you have just placed in that sea chair.
8: Lassie, you clever swine. How do you ever find out?
5: You'll have plenty of time for puzzling out the answers when we have you behind bars.
14: Holmes, Watson. I take it you're all right.
5: Yes, there's nothing wrong with us. But our friends here have a lot of explaining to do. We'll find the dead body of Robert Rivers in that sea chest. Take these men away, and then...
14: I think we can make another arrest.
5: A bigger fish this time. These are just two sprats to catch mackerel. Come, Watson. They're still important, will you?
3: Holmes and I left Lestrade in charge and took a waiting carriage back to Baker Street. There, we hastily changed from our old clothes, washed ourselves as cleanly and speedily as possible, and at exactly midnight, while the chimes of Big Ben ran out over the city, I heard someone pull our doorbell. It was Sir Charles Durring. Holmes' welcome was most cool.
5: I have to report that my case is closed, Durring. The body of Robert Rivers has been discovered. Thank you for answering my telegram by keeping this appointment, but you must have known that to stay away would have been more condemning than to face my accusations.
15: I'm afraid I don't know what you're talking about.
5: Oh, but I think you do. You have been responsible for all of this, haven't you? You are the traitor who has been selling secrets abroad. The secrets of the Admiralty, new improved armory on our warships. You knew Mycroft might easily discover the leakage and who was responsible. So thinking to throw him off the scent, you turned to me. But you have already committed the major crime, hiring Joe Cornfoot to abduct Rivers. Then you wish to plant further evidence of his treachery by sending Cornfoot back into Rivers' house with enemy correspondence. But the coachman intervened. He was killed. Cornfoot fled. And you had Rivers killed and his body made ready for a final disappearance at sea.
15: You will have to prove all this.
5: Oh, yes. I certainly shall be able to do so. In your case, there is no lack of evidence. Would you care for a glass of brandy while we wait for Scotland Yard? They won't be long.
3: Sir Charles Durings remained quite silent. He refused to make any sort of statement when Lestrade and his men arrived to take him away. Joe Cornfoot and Alf Brown were arrested on charges of murder, and Holmes lost interest in the case completely. It was over a week later when we were sitting at breakfast.
5: Yes, I see two items of undoubted interest to you, Watson. One is the sudden death of Sir Charles Drewings of a supposed heart attack. How convenient. Well, we won't bother to question that. The other is that Mrs. Irene Rivers has now become Mrs. Douglas Beresford after hearing of the death of her first husband, Robert Rivers. Well, I trust you have an uneventful day today, Watson. I certainly intend to do so.
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1: John. 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And everybody knew you did.

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And if you spoke at all, you just said hi to Big John. Somebody said he came from New Orleans, where he got in a fight over a Cajun queen, and a crashing blow from a huge right hand sent a Louisiana fella to the

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0: Now, they never reopened that worthless pit. 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Big John.
1: Big John. 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
3: It is 17 past five, Wild Boys, Duran Duran. Of course, a number of weeks at number one was only 1 week. It did reach number one, remained on the charts for 19 weeks. I'm David Gresham, and Commander Pope is with me, counting down the hits of 1985 on Springbok Radio. Tina Turner at number 14. She didn't reach number one, but she did remain on the charts for 22 weeks. What position did she reach? Well, it was number two. And when she hit it, she said, well, what's love got to do with it? And now it is 18 after 5. 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
4: You

There it is at number 14, Tina Turner. What's Love Got to Do with It? 22 weeks on the SA Top 30. And it reached number 2, Springbok Radio. Call us on 714-8043. We'll pick up another call after this. Dance on New Year's Eve with Black Lace at number 13. Oh, God, dude.

24 weeks on the top 30, it reached number 3, Black Lace, and a sing-along, happy, festive season type song, and it's Agadoo, at number 13, 26 after 5. Springbok Radio, we are together, counting down the hits of 1985, and I'm having a whole lot of fun here in the studio. I hope you are too. Commander Pope and myself, together for the last time on a Saturday. At number 12, after 22 weeks on the charts, it reached number 2, one of my favorites, Foreigner. I want to know what love is.

Turner, with a little assistance from the Dreamgirls lady Jennifer Holliday at number 12, I Want to Know What Love Is, also turned out to be such a great record for 1985. It remained on the hit parade for 22 weeks and it reached number 2. It's Springbok Radio. Counting down the hits to 85. Please do not call the main switchboard at the SABC. Just use the number I'm giving you. I believe the board has been jammed up all afternoon, but we can transfer those calls through to the studio. And Val upstairs in the telephone section of the SABC says, please, listeners, only use 714-8043. 714-8043. We have a number of hunting lines here, and do not call the SABC switchboard, as I believe the board is now jammed and they're unable to take any other calls. I appreciate all our many listeners who are coming through, and I'm really excited to know there's so many people jamming the switchboard here at the SABC, but you have to use 714-8043 only. Greeting the Nation, Springbok Radio, at number 11. And this was on the hit parade for 24 weeks. It reached number 2. Alphaville Sounds Like a Melody. 26 to 6. I'm David Gresham, and with me is the Commander Pope.

At number 11, sounds like a melody. Alphaville, 24 weeks on the SA Top 30. It reached number 2, 22 minutes to 6. Our call number is 714-8043. The area code is 011. Not that I have to keep giving it to you, but I have to inform you that you're still jamming the main board upstairs. And please use this number only, 714-8043. Here at number 10, Elaine Page and Barbara Dixon. I Know Him So Well. It remained with us for 24 weeks on the top 30. What position did it reach? It reached number 2.

A tie in position 11 and number 10. Elaine Page, Barbara Dixon at number 10. I Know Him So Well. The SA Top 30 Hits of 1985. Thank you for joining us. Number 9. Yes, Chimera and the Operators reached number 1, remained there for 5 weeks. Her overall remainder on the charts was 20 weeks. And it was The Lost Opera.

0: the lovely Princess Chimera, who visited South Africa and who enjoyed her stay here at number 9, The Lost Opera. She reached number 1, remained there for 5 weeks, and she was on the hit parade for 20 weeks. It's 12 to 6. This is Springbok Radio.
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0: Well done, girls.

We are the world. We are the children. May we all live in peace and harmony. My great big wish for you all, for the world, for South Africa, to all be together in peace and harmony for 1986. That is number 8. We are the world, USA for Africa. 24 weeks it was on the SA Top 30. Reached number 1 and it stayed there for 2 weeks.

0: It's number 7, You're My Heart, You're My Soul, Modern Talking. It did not reach number 1. However, it did remain on the charts for 28 weeks, and the highest position it attained was number 2. Well, some of you are missing the mark, and nobody's had the top 3 yet, because here at number 6...
1: The whispers in the morning...
0: Jennifer Rush.

0: She succeeded in reaching the top of the charts, didn't she? The Power of Love at the top for 9 weeks, remained on the hit parade for 18. She also reached the charts with one other song. That was The Power of Love at number six, Jennifer Rush. Okay, number five.
1: Hey, what's out? Looks like a woodpecker from space.
0: Cafe Society.

Yeah.

At number five, it reached number one and remained there for 6 weeks. It remained on the hit parade for 22 weeks. Of course, Woodpeckers from Space, Cafe Society. The Lady Again. What a year it has been for Jennifer Rush at 10 past six. Jennifer Rush again at number four, A Ring of Ice. She remained at the top for 2 weeks. And her overall run on the SA Top 30 was 27 weeks.

Jennifer Rush again at number 4, A Ring of Ice. She remained at the top for 2 weeks. And her overall run on the SA Top 30 was 27 weeks.

The high cheekbone, wonderfully voluptuous looking Jennifer Rush at number four again, Ring of Ice. And it was on the SA Top 30 for 27 weeks. Well, we're almost close to the top three, but before that, we're going to listen to this and the LP countdown. 14 after 6, and now let us count down the top 20 best-selling LPs of 1985. And there's some surprises. Here we go. The 20th bestseller, Arena from Duran Duran. At number 19, Chimera and the Operators with the London Symphony Orchestra and the Lost Opera. At number 18, Pop Shop 26, and that is the only compilation album to have made it during the course of the year on our top 20 charts. Number 17, The Sound of Bread by Bread. Number 16, Nat King Cole's Greatest Love Songs. Number 15, Youthquake, Dead or Alive. Number 14, From the Big Chair, Tears for Fears. 13, Waking Up with a House of Fire, Culture Club. Number 12, Now and Then, Foster and Allen. Number 11, Night Shift, The Commodores. Number 10, Diamond Life, Sade. Number 9, We Are the World, USA for Africa. Number 8, Chess, The Original Cast. Number 7, Suddenly, Billy Ocean. Number 6, The Woman in Red, Stevie Wonder. Number 5, Jennifer Rush's International Version album. Number 4, Brothers in Arms, Dire Straits. Number 3, Forever Young, Alphaville. Number 2, Make It Big by Wham. And the best-selling album for 1985... 44 weeks on the charts, and it remained at the top for 30 weeks. Bruce Springsteen and Born in the USA.

That's the number one album in the land for this year, 1985. Born in the USA, Bruce Springsteen. And now the big three. Here are the big three singles. On the top 37 singles, countdown of 85. At number three, George Michael, Careless Whisper. It was 3 weeks at the top, 26 weeks on the charts. And what a hit it was.

What a big hit that was for George Michael of Wham at number three, Careless Whisper, at the top of the charts for 3 weeks, and it was on the SA Top 30 for 26 weeks. Number two, from Chess, Murray Head, reached number one, stayed there for 6 weeks, and remained on the SA Top 30 for 22 weeks. One Night in Bangkok. These are the hits of 1985 on Springbok Radio. It is now 22 minutes after 6. And I am so pleased that you have joined us this afternoon. Have you worked out the number one hit yet? Uh-huh. Yeah, you might have it.

the second biggest selling record for 1985 from Murray Head. One Night in Bangkok, 25 past 6, and in a moment, the nation's biggest bestseller for the year. Number one, it remained at the top of the charts for 11 weeks and on the top 30 for 24 weeks. Some of you were right in selecting these, and this one, many of you were, as a matter of fact. Billy Ocean and Loverboy.

The top hit of 1985. A worthy hit for Billy Ocean and Loverboy. Well, I'm afraid that brings to an end one of the longest-running hit parades in South Africa. It's been my pleasure to present it for something like 14 years, the SA Top 20 and 30, and before that, Pilot Hits of the Week and the SA Top 10 for an extra, I would say, 2 to 3 years. Thank you, everyone, for being so loyal and so fantastic. And I can really say from the bottom of my

0: Every day at this time, we bring you dramatized stories of excitement, romance, and suspense from the files of interesting and fascinating people.
1: We present The Veil of Darkness, a story of violence and intrigue by Ron Evans.
2: While Major Scheer and his SS battalion were licking their wounds at the entrance of Rajek Pass, Kozat and three German SS troopers were making their way south, then west onto higher ground. The going was rough, but the German Sergeant Fritsch had chosen his men well. They climbed steep slopes littered by boulders of all sizes, crossed the tops of hills, moving ever higher. Sometimes Kozat would flash a torch at the ground, and there would be a slight shift of direction. They had heard far-off sounds of battle echoing across the stony hills. Fritsch shrugged it off, presuming his SS comrades were making the escaped prisoners of war wish they were back in their cages. Soon they were high enough to see the sun begin to rise over the tops of the distant eastern hills.
3: Do we have to climb much higher?
4: No. About half a kilometer, we come to some of the old grazing lands. And there will be slopes, but nothing like the hills we climbed at night.
3: Where's the pass you're following? Your Scheer said we would find paths up here.
4: Paths? These are not real paths. Perhaps 50 years ago a man could see them clearly, but people have not lived up here for a long time. See this? It is overgrown, but look.
3: I can't see anything.
4: No, but it is there. I pulled the grass to one side, and now do you see it?
3: A stone.
4: A large stone. And see how it has been worn, eh? It was once a place where a man sat to watch the flocks of sheep. See here? This groove is where they sharpened their knives.
3: Yes, I believe you.
4: And 3 kilometers on, we will come to some cottages where these shepherds live.
3: Well, who cares?
4: We can rest there for a while, eat, and make something to drink.
3: We are not stopping for rests, Kozat. The commandant has forbidden it. We can rest on the way back after we have blown up the passage and the Britishers are safely trapped in Rajek Pass.

0: Is he sick?
1: No, I told his orderly to let him sleep until just before we move off. He had a late night.
0: Well, I don't remember much of last night. Did something happen?
1: Oh, there was something of a tussle when the Germans tried to get into the pass last night.
0: I see.
1: Captain Saunders sent a message back that they gave up after a while. The colonel sent Dmitri and his Russians to give a hand.
0: And the colonel stayed up to hear the results?
1: Well, no, not exactly. He had a bit of a run-in with Lady Agnes, it seems, just as he was going to bed. He's terrified of her, you know.
0: Yes. She's still complaining about the milk rations, huh?
1: No, it was rather chilly last night, and she demanded more blankets for the children.
0: They're a hard commodity to find.
1: Well, she took his, and then she went along to our supply sergeant and confiscated his blankets as well. She said that they could do with old coats and canvases. It was a real to-do.
0: I'm sorry I missed it. Well, I'd better be on my way.
1: Well, good luck, Sale. Make absolutely sure you found the right path before you come back.
0: Right, sir.
1: From what I can gather from Captain Saunders' report, I think that Major Scheer will be coming hard on our tail. We can't afford to make mistakes at this stage of the game, eh?
0: I'll make doubly sure, sir.
1: Regards to your lady friend.
0: That's fiancée, sir.
1: Oh? Congratulations. Good show, Sale. Yeah, she's a pretty girl.
2: Here it is, daylight, and still no Germans.
3: You sound a little disappointed, Dmitri. The less I see of Germans, the happier I feel. And if you'd seen that last attack, you'd feel the same way.
2: I want to take my men down the pass to see what is happening.
3: Huh? Now, look, I wouldn't advise that.
4: Now, let him go, sir. I was going to suggest some of my men go.
2: I just want to see the place where you fought. There'll be weapons and ammunition lying there with the dead.
3: Yeah.
4: Just what I was thinking. When my lads came in from up the slopes, they said a lot of the dead and the dying have been left down below.
3: Yeah, well, heaven knows how many men they lost. I reckon it must have been a hell of a lot.
4: Well, enough to make them think.
3: Oh, yeah. And hopping mad.
4: They can get as mad as they like, but it won't get them past this position without losing a few hundred more men.
3: Yeah, which brings me to another thought. How many did we lose?
4: 7 and 2 wounded. Private Peter shot himself in the foot when he was trying to reload. Oh, like I told him. Like I told him, it's more haste than less speed.
3: But only 7 dead, Ryan? I mean, that's miraculous.
4: Well, it would have been less if it wasn't for them bloody flamethrowers.
2: What? They use flamethrowers?
4: Yeah, that's right. While you're scouting round, will you see if you can bring a couple back? Some of the men using them got shot. Maybe they was left behind.
2: Yeah. I have been looking for a flamethrower since we escaped from the camp. Corporal Barangi is an expert with one.
4: Well, find at least 2. 1 for you and 1 for me.
2: If I see any live Germans down the pass, I send a messenger back to tell you.
4: He's a lively one, isn't he, sir?
3: Yeah, I guess. He's a good man to have on our side.
4: I'm going to get some of the lads to roll boulders down here and stack them up around the tank. It'd make a pretty good barricade.
3: Mm-hmm.
4: Then I'm going to take a look at the tank's machine guns. Maybe I can repair some of the damage that I did yesterday.
3: Yeah, well, it's not going to be easy.
4: I know, that's right, yes. Like to say, we Irish are better at smashing things than making them. Anyway, Gary Watson's pretty good at mechanics, though. Maybe he'll find a way to make them work again. Oh, and the stacks of ammo for them. So it'd come in handy when Jerry pokes his nose up the pass like he did last night.
5: When did he leave, Ramsden?
6: About half an hour ago.
5: You briefed him properly?
6: Of course, sir.
5: About the radio we pinched from that Yugoslav spy.
6: Oh, no, it's no good.
5: You mean those silly blighters broke it when they brought it back?
6: Oh, no, it's working.
5: Well, what then? We can call up Allied Intelligence and tell them what...
6: No, that's impossible, sir. Not while we're down here in the pass.
5: Why not? I mean...
6: Well, the mountains, they cut off our ability to send and receive. It's quite hopeless.
5: Oh, damn it all, Ramsden. We go to all that effort for nothing. It's ridiculous.
6: Oh, no, when we move on to the higher ground at the end of the pass, we should be able to communicate then.
5: Well, that could be days.
6: Well, I know, but there's very little Allied intelligence can do for us in the pass anyway, sir. Perhaps drop a few supplies, but we can manage with what we've got for the time being. Oh, that reminds me, sir. Captain Saunders sent for more ammunition.
5: Rather send him a message to fall back closer to the column.
6: Well, he says that he has a very strong position where he is now, sir.
5: But the distance between him and us will increase daily. I'd feel better if he moved back. And why more ammunition?
1: Well, it was a hell of a battle they fought last night, sir. 3.5 hours, according to Saunders' report. He estimates that the Germans lost at least 300 men.
5: Oh, does he? I say, splendid work. I had no idea. 300, eh? That will make that ruddy Major Scheer wish he hadn't cut the truce short. What?
1: Yes, sir.
5: Well, the day's starting well, Major. I think you can send a message down to Captain Saunders, and he can hold the position until tomorrow morning. Then he can fall back 3 or 4 miles and establish a fresh one. I say 300 men, eh? Hey, Ramsden, by Jove, it was a grand idea I had in sending Saunders back to take charge.
1: If you'll excuse me, sir.
5: Why, what is it?
1: It's, Lady Agnes. She's coming over this way.
5: Oh, no, no. Tell her I'm too busy. Look, Ramsden, come here. Oh, damn.

0: Meanwhile, the column very slowly wended its way at less than half a kilometer an hour through the narrow pass. Dmitry Arkhanov and his men came on the scene of the previous night's fight. Among the many dead, they found several wounded. Remembering Major Ramsden's orders of a few days previously, Dmitry, with great difficulty, prevented his men from killing them off. Instead, they were placed between two large boulders and ignored. The Russians collected a huge quantity of automatic weapons and ammunition and began taking them back along the pass to the newly constructed barrier. To his delight, Dmitry found three undamaged flamethrowers. Shortly before noon, the operation was completed, and one of the men who was guarding the site reported to Dmitry that a German patrol was carefully moving up the pass towards them. Unable to establish their numbers without engaging them, Dmitry withdrew his force to the barricade.
1: I don't think there were many. Possibly a small patrol sent to find out where we are.
2: Well, they'll know if they wander this far.
3: I set the flamethrowers up between those rocks over
1: there. Wait, one is mine, Bob.
2: Yeah, that's right. And two are yours, Ryan.
3: What'll you use yours for? Lighting cigarettes?
1: No. Lighting up Germans, my friend. Send them back to Berlin in a blaze of glory.
3: You're right. Anyway, we're ready for them. McKinley, signal the lads up the slopes to keep their eyes peeled. Jerry's on the way.
2: They don't learn easy, do they?
3: Well, it's the only way they can get at us, so they got no choice but to keep trying. Maybe they think we've pulled back away to keep close to the column.
2: Yeah, well, then they've got a surprise coming.
3: Unless they've found a way over the top.
2: No. If that Kozat fella knew a way over the top, they would have used it last night instead of wasting all those men.
1: I want to put some of my men up those slopes with yours. Eight of them are excellent snipers.
3: That you're welcome. Just get them to remember the signals, though. Daytime, this one blow and this whistle, that means open fire. Two blows means ceasefire, and at night, we don't shoot until we see a white flare.
1: Good. That's simple to remember. I will explain to them.
3: Well, sir, all we can do now is just sit around and wait for them.
2: Oh, give me flying a plane any day.

0: Hey, Cosette, don't be walking too far ahead.
1: Sorry, Sergeant. I thought you were close behind.
0: We're not used to climbing up and down rocks like this all day. Weber, Lang, come here.
2: Lang.
0: They are finding it more difficult than I do.
1: See over there? It is the remains of a cottage.
0: Yeah. Tell me, how far is the pass from here?
1: Over the way, about 3 kilometers.
0: And that was to stop me from bringing 200 men along to come down on the Engelanders from the other end of the pass.
1: You will have to ask your commandant that question. It is possible to do it, but we would not have moved so quickly. He was anxious for us to reach our objective as soon as possible.
0: Yeah, that is so.
1: But for the sake of your men, I think you should let them take a short rest. Just 10 minutes. Then they have no trouble keeping up with us.
0: Yeah, I suppose it might help. Officer, we'll stop and rest for a while.
3: Violetta and I made good progress along the pass. The deeper we went, the more I realized what a desperately bleak and gloomy place it was. Although it had widened out to about 30 meters across, it took on the appearance of a deep ravine. The sides were now steep, naked rock, rearing steeply up on either side to a height which was impossible for me to estimate. We hoped to reach the end before darkness. Meanwhile, behind us, the column made its way in our footsteps at a painfully slow pace.
4: Well, what did you find?
5: Oh, it's quite impossible for them to move any faster, Colonel. You can see for yourself the difficulties.
4: At this speed, it will take us all day to make 3 blasted miles.
5: Well, at least we're safe from attack as long as Saunders can hold sheer.
4: Oh, I just want to get out of this pass. I never thought a place could be so depressing. And that woman, the very thought of her leaves me speechless.
5: Oh, her heart's in the right place, sir.
4: Last night I had a nightmare. And she was the principal character.
5: Oh, she takes the welfare of the women and children very seriously.
4: I wish she would stay with them and stop bothering me.
5: Oh, that's an impossibility for a woman like Lady Agnes.
4: How did you deal with her, Ramsden?
5: Well, when she shouted, I shouted back. We exchanged insult for insult. It was quite simple, really.
4: For you, perhaps. Do you know what I dreamt? I dreamt a message came from our intelligence chaps giving her command of the whole show. Can you imagine such a thing, Ramsden? She was wearing my uniform jacket and swishing everyone with a bloody riding crop. I didn't think it funny. I woke in a cold sweat. It was a horrifying experience.
5: If you don't mind my saying so, sir, it's best not to take her too seriously.
4: She has family connections at the War Office.
5: Look, as long as we get the column to the coast, I don't think we need worry about that. You'll see, when we reach Italy, she'll be ready to sing our praises.
4: Oh, I can't imagine that, Ramsden.
5: Oh, she's not all frost, sir. And as far as the women and kids are concerned, she's looked on as a saint.
4: Oh, Saint Agnes, perish the thought.
6: It will be dark soon. Hey, look what I found in my pack.
7: Huh? Booze?
6: You remember Kovacs, huh?
7: Yeah.
6: He gave me some bottles of peach brandy. This is the last survivor.
7: Oh, yeah, but is it wise to drink, Dmitri? I mean...
6: You ask me, is it wise to drink? What a stupid question. The answer is yes.
7: But...
6: Didn't you know that in the old days, soldiers went into battle roaring drunk?
7: Maybe in Russia.
6: Everywhere, my friend.
7: Oh, that's just a story, yep. Dmitri.
6: Look at the British Navy, huh? Does it not issue rum to its men? Is that not true, Sergeant?
8: Yeah, that's right. It's true.
6: Good. So drink. Here.
7: Okay. Thanks.
6: Oh. Here, now you, Sergeant.
7: Strong stuff, huh?
8: No, that's not. Thank you. It's not bad at all. but I'd much prefer a pint of stout.
6: Ha! Soon it will be dark. Give it to me. Ha! It is dark here for most of the time, not? When we have finished this bottle, I will send a relief to the men upon the slopes.
8: And I'm ahead of you. Mine were relieved an hour ago while you were telling jokes to your men.
7: Yeah, and they must have been very funny. The Germans at the end of the pass must have heard the laughter.
6: You like to hear them, not?
7: Well, maybe not now, Dimitri.
6: Very well, then. Later. Then I will tell you about the time Adolf Hitler found Heinrich Himmler hiding in a cupboard wearing a yellow and pink party dress.
8: Come on, tell me now, tell me now.
7: Okay, Dimitri, you sold us on it. Go on, give us the rest.
6: All right. It was at Betches Garden, and Himmler retired early from a party. He went into the wrong bedroom.
0: This is better. Grass and a few bushes.
1: This is where the mountain people grazed their sheep and goats.
0: They must have been tough to live up here, though.
1: Oh, yes, Sergeant. They were very hardy people. But it became too much for them. The young ones did not want to live here, and more went to live at the south end of the pass.
0: I see.
1: The last people to live here were the Giorgios family. That was about 15 years ago.
0: But you know the place so well.
1: I was recruited by the German military intelligence at the time Italy invaded Albania. My first assignment was to provide a contour map covering 100 square kilometers.
0: You drew a contour map?
1: No, I am a farmer. The man who recruited me came to Yugoslavia as a tourist. We spent 3 weeks in the mountains, and he made sketches and notes, and from these he made the map.
0: But you didn't tell him everything, yeah?
1: Everything I knew.
0: Our intelligence did not know there was a way out of the western end of Project Pass.
1: Herr Singler was told. Oh, yes. It must have been overlooked when he made his map. I even took him as far as the passage we are going to blow up.
0: Yeah, damn intelligence services. They're always making mistakes. What is that over there?
1: We are coming to the end of the grazing pastures. Now we will have to start climbing again.
0: Oh, I thought we were finished with climbing.
1: Just 100 meters. Then we will be walking downhill for the next 3 kilometers.
0: It's getting dark. I think we will take a short rest and eat.
1: Very wise decision, Sergeant.
2: Dis groot, die opwindendste competitie ooit. 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
2: Kom, wen die Omo Prijspot. 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

0: An hour before darkness fell, Violetta and I finally reached the end of the pass. The bare rock face narrowed, and then it came to a point, completely barring the way. Violetta spent the next 30 minutes going to different points in the rock face, and then she called me over. A narrow cleft, partly filled by fallen debris, led upwards, stepped by jutting pieces of rock. By using the rock debris and the natural steps, we were able to begin climbing. It wasn't as difficult as I had expected, but it took what seemed an age before we came out onto a narrow plateau. It was now almost too dark to see. At the moment, as we emerged from the cleft, Cosette and the three German SS men were finishing a meal of bread and sausage, and they were no more than 3 miles away. Cosette sat close to Sergeant Fritsch, and for a very good reason.
1: Oh, it has been a hard day, Cosette.
2: Yeah.
1: I feel more like lying back here, sleeping.
2: Until morning.
1: But we have a job to do.
3: Are you ready, men?
4: Yeah.
5: Just one more thing, Sergeant.
2: And what is that?
1: This!
0: Cosette made a quick grab at Fritsch's gun, but the sergeant's reflexes were too fast for him. The men struggled for a moment for possession of the weapon. But as Lang and Weber ran to help Fritsch, Cosette let go, and he ran for his life into the darkness.
3: No! Stop firing! We don't want him dead. Come on, we have to catch him before we lose him altogether.
0: Cosette ran a few hundred yards, circled round to the rocks they had intended to climb, and began the ascent. The three Germans used torches to search in the dark, presuming Cosette had run away in the direction from which they'd come. When he was no more than 30 feet up, Cosette's foot dislodged a rock and it bounced down with a clatter.
3: He was over there, climbing the rocks! Quickly, after him!
0: Realizing his danger, Cosette increased his pace, and being a man of the mountains, he easily outpaced his pursuers. But even a mountain man cannot see in the dark. As he reached the top of the climb, he ran blindly forward, and his foot stubbed a rock, causing him to fall forward. His head glanced off the side of a rock, and he rolled over, unconscious. That was how Sergeant Fritsch and his men found Cosette some 10 minutes later.
1: Lang, tie his hands together.
4: Jawohl.
1: When he recovers consciousness, Herr Cosette and I are going to have a talk. When I have finished, he will beg me to let him lead us to the passage. And when he has done so, we will let him go with a bullet through the back of his skull.
6: The Veil of Darkness was written by Ron Evans, produced by Yolan Dottman, and directed by Henry Diffenthal.
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0: And here he is, Cook Friedman.
1: Again, and I hope everything is going nice and peaceful for you. I say that cause this week owes Khatibi had to give evidence in a salt case. Yeah, but courts are law. Yeah, when I come to Eastern to give evidence, the lawyer for a defense, pro bono, publicus, habeas corpus, delicious. He asked Khatibi, did you see this man assaulted? Khatibi say, nay, but I hear his call for help. The lawyer say, that is not satisfactory evidence, you may go. Yeah, Khatibi, he leave the witness box, he say, just like, and he laugh. Yeah. The man say, tell him, hey, don't laugh in this court or I will fine you for contempt of the courts. Khatibi say, but my words, if I had my back to you, did you see me laugh? The man say, tell him, nay, but I heard you. Khatibi say, is that now satisfactory evidence? I talk about fighting, you know, last night by a local, the boys was all bragging that what good fighters they was. Which is not true, cause me, myself, I had to take a lot of them up there by the casualty at the hospital on some Friday night, you know, where the doctor stitched them up somewhere lekker, one plain, one perm. But they brag anyhow. Then old Zizzle, he say, well, when a fight start, I always does my best. We ask him, what's your best? Zizzle say, the 100-meter sprint. Yo, Zizzle, he's a nice auntie, you know. He go back to being a barber again, cause the prices of having a haircut has gone up now, so he can make a living. Well, oh, Sloppy, there's no Khatibi's jungles, brother. He didn't have a haircut for a long time. And he's a bit of a miser as well as being stupid, you know. Yeah, he go to Zizzle. When Zizzle finished cutting his hair, Sloppy asks him, how much? Zizzle tell him, well, I usually charge a rand, but for you, 75 cents. Sloppy say, just like 75 cents, that's too much. I'll give you 20 cents. Zizzle say, no ways. Sloppy say, well, I's not paying that kind of money, so you can put all the hair back again. No brains at all. But I was talking about doctors, and that remind me that Khatibi's grandfather, he still got his sense of humor, you know. Although he was very sick this week, he was so sick that they had to send for a doctor. Well, a doctor come and he give the Obas an injection, and he stay with him a long time. Then he close his bag, he say, well, Mr. Adams, that's all I can do for you at the moment, but I'll see you in the morning. Khatibi's grandfather, with a twinkle in his eye, he say, nay, fix up, but the point of the matter is, well, I see you. And some doctors, they also got a sense of humor. Like the one that the Plotinus donors went to see. The doctor asked him, well, what's the matter? Plotinus saying, nay, my appendix itches. The doctor tell him, okay, we take it out. Plotinus reckon, you want to take it out just because it itches? The doctor say, certain we got to take it out. We got to take it out before we can scratch it out. Yes, you are tuning to Radio Darkest Africa, the station for up to the minute broadcasting on the face of the earth. Ah, genie, what an ugly face. So let us give you a time check. At the next tick on the dog, the time will be coming up for just after 11 o'clock Greenwich. Meantime. Here is the news read by your friendly newscaster, me, myself, Philemon, Happy Chappy, Unkaka. A new health studio which opened up in Equatoria this week recommends bananas as the main diet for fatties who want to get slim. When asked why he thought bananas was a good diet for slimming, the manager of the studio replied, have you ever seen a fat monkey? Two Bongoland neighbors were involved in a slight altercation last night, which almost proved fatal for one of them. During the argument, an Essa guy was thrust through the chest, but fortunately for him, he escaped serious injury because at the time his heart was in his mouth. And finally, the Bongoland Minister of Finance says he is doing everything to combat inflation. In fact, he says, I even spend my weekends going around car parks deflating tires. And on that rather flat note, we end this newscast. Hello, kiddies. This is your little old Uncle Philemon saying welcome to Kiddies Corner. And today we've got a nice story for you all about a little boy who was called Zodiac Zingapi. So let us start right away. Once upon a twice, like I said, there was a little boy called Zodiac Zingapi who always wanted to be a big star. Even while at school, he was always waiting for his big break so that he could eat his sandwiches. And when he left school, he was still waiting for his big break. Now, while waiting, he had to whack because he was too nervous to steal. So he got his first job as a knife sharpener, but he soon left because he couldn't stand the grind. Then he got a job. He got a job in the artillery department of a pea cannery shelling peas. But this also was not a job for a fellow of his caliber, so he got himself fired. Unemployed again, Zodiac turned to his first love, magic, and was an immediate success. His first show, which opened at the Equatoria Town Hall, was the fastest show on record. A strip teaser opened the show at 8:15 and the police closed it at 8:17. His second show followed 2 nights later, and there's no doubt he was a great success, but the audience, they were a failure. Even the empty seats got up and left. Then at last came his lucky break. He fell down his stairs and he broke his arm, so he couldn't do magic. That night, sitting alone in his room, trying to keep the wolf from the door, which was a very hard thing to do because he didn't have a door, a voice said, "What is the trouble, my son?" And there at the foot of his bed was a small little umpagat. It's like a fairy, you would say. "Oh," said Zodiac, "my heart is too soft because I want to be a star." Oh, he said, "Umkagat, that is too easy, I will help you." And so saying, he kicked the brick from under the leg of Zodiac's bed. There was a flash which transported Zodiac into the skies where he still is today. And if you don't believe me, have a look tonight if the weather clears. If you see a constellation shaped like a lot of bull, that will be the sign of the Zodiac. And now we come to the time when we have to leave you for this week. And as we do, let it be with this bit of advice to people who like experimenting. If you live near the coastal towns and you are going to experiment, why not try crossing a parrot with the seagulls? That way they can at least fly down and apologize to the holidaymakers. Salagas!

squad cars. General Motors and their dealer organization throughout Southern Africa proudly bring you the drama, the danger, the thrills, and the facts when the long arm of the law travels in squad cars. The story you're about to hear is true. Details are supplied from the official case files by the South African police. Only names and places have been changed to protect innocent people involved.

0: Petersburg, March the 14th, 4:15 p.m. Car 23 is heading back towards police headquarters from Orange Grove, following a report involving fraud and passing worthless checks. In the car, Captain Martin Lowe of the fraud squad tilts his cap off his forehead and leans back against the seat. A tired sigh escapes his mouth, and he runs the back of his hand wearily across his eyes. The driver, Sergeant Olaf van Heerden, permits a small smile of understanding to flit across his face.
1: You've had a rough week of it, Captain. What's it? 5 new cases this week?
2: Yeah, 5 new ones. Another half dozen from the week before. And there'll be more dockets before this month is over. You can bet your pension on that. The way people just ask for trouble, it beats me.
1: They're too gullible. A con man walks in with a big smile and a hard luck story, and they accept him at face value. Nobody asks about checking credentials or even asking to see the man's identity card. Fantastic.
2: Take this dress shop we've just been to. Girl comes in, neatly dressed, nice looking. She buys stuff for 16 runs. She asks if she can pay by check. What happens?
1: The owner's only too glad to get the sale. So he says, sure, the check's fine.
2: And the girl puts on her best lost look and says, can she make the check out for 20 and will they give her the change? Fine, says the owner, and he gets crafty. Just put your name and address on the back, he says. And she puts down Joan Smith, Barclay Mansions, Hillbrow. The owner gives her the 4 runs and she walks out with the 16 runs worth of goods. No identity card check. No anything.
1: Yeah, and then he's surprised when the check bounces.
2: Not only is the name a phony, but there's not even a Barclay Mansions in Hillbrow. And then I ask him for a description of the girl. He doesn't even know if she's got blonde hair or if she's a brunette, or if her eyes are green or blue. It's marvelous, isn't it, eh?
1: And in the meantime, the same girl has pulled the same trick at 5 other shops around town, all on the same day.
2: Nice. She gets all the goods she wants and 20 rand in cash. Lovely.
3: Control to car 23. 23, come in. 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
2: Message received and understood, control. Over and out. What time do you make it, Sergeant?
1: 4:20, sir.
2: I'm a couple of minutes fast. I wonder what the Colonel wants. Trouble, that's for sure.

0: Jane Wilson, identity code J4465A. John Arthur Stevens, identity code P76A/492. Denton Frederick Mitchell, identity code C34B/661. Suspected attempt to sell forgeries of master paintings in Perth and Melbourne this month. Our investigations revealed no definite sales. On board same flight, crate of suspect paintings. No known apprehensions in Australia. Ends message. Thoughtful of Major Frobisher to let us know about these three, Colonel.
1: Yes, but I'm not exactly happy about them arriving over here. Nobody carts around whole crates of fake paintings unless they intend making money out of them. And I don't like that bit about the Australian investigations revealing... How did he put it again? Yeah, no definite sales. They're up to something, these three. I'd be a lot happier if I knew what it was.
0: Did you get the Interpol identity files on them, sir?
1: Telexed for them as soon as we received Major Frobisher's message. They should be through any minute now.
0: I see. What do you want me to do about them, sir?
1: Flight 313 from Perth arrives at Jan Smuts at 6:30 this evening, Captain. Wilson, Stevens, and Mitchell will be on it. As soon as they set foot in this country, I want them under surveillance, 24 hours a day. You better liaise with the custom boys to point them out to you when they come up for clearance.
0: No, there won't be any problem, sir. This surveillance, do you want it done discreetly, or should we let them know that we're keeping an eye on them?
1: Discreetly to start with. Give them enough rope at first. If they're going to try to pull something, they'll need a bit of breathing space. But don't lose them, Captain. Have enough men on standby to follow all three, especially if they split up.
0: I'll take care of it, sir.
1: Good. Oh, it's now 5:20. The rush hour traffic will slow you down on the way to the airport. You better get moving right away.
2: A fact which is seldom appreciated by the public is that police forces throughout the world cooperate fully in sharing information about the movement of known or suspected criminals. Even as Wilson, Stevens, and Mitchell were winging their way towards South Africa, the machinery of international police forces was grinding into motion. The Interpol files yielded information on all three. And even before Flight 313 touched down at Jan Smuts Airport, Captain Lowe had mentally digested the contents of those file cards.
3: Ons kondig aan die vertrek van vlug nommer 307 na Londen. Sal alle passasiers in besit van sitplekkaartjies asseblief deur uitgang 3 aan boord gaan.
4: Customs playing ball about pointing them out for us, sir?
0: All the way, Sergeant. Whichever officer they go to will be getting a signal. He'll pull his earlobe to tip us off. And I think we should be able to recognize them even before they reach the customs. I've got full descriptions of them. Jane Wilson is 32, blonde, 120 pounds, 5'6". Stevens is 41, 6'1", 180 pounds, black hair, worn long, grey eyes. Mitchell is 34, 5'10", 155 pounds. Pronounced scar on his left cheekbone, light brown hair cut short on the top, long at the back and sides.
4: What sort of a record have they got?
0: Well, Stevens is the leader. He's done time in Britain, Sweden and Italy for various fraud dodges. Mitchell's the charm merchant. He handles the selling side. Done time in Britain and Canada. One charge of fraud, one of armed robbery. Jane Wilson has a conviction for embezzlement in Canada. She's Mitchell's girlfriend. They've been together now for the last 5 months. Seems certain they are working some kind of a fiddle. What it is, nobody knows.
4: Passengers coming through the ramp gate now, sir. Heading for the customs counter.
0: They're most likely be together, the three of them. Keep your eyes open, Sergeant.
4: There. Just coming through the gate now, sir. That blonde carrying the flight bag and the man next to her in the grey suit. Scar on the left side of his face.
0: Yeah. That's Wilson and Mitchell, all right. Could be Stevens behind them. He's tall enough anyway.
4: Stevens is hanging back, as though he doesn't even know the other two.
0: They must think we were all born yesterday. Bet they'd be surprised if they knew we were ready and waiting for them.
4: Look, the customs officer is tugging at his ear. So that is Stevens. Seems like they'll be keeping up this act of not knowing one another, sir. Shall I warn the men in the cars outside?
0: Yes, do that, Sergeant. We'll take care of Stevens. Have cars 19 and 41 keep a tail on Mitchell and the woman. And whatever they do, don't lose them.
2: The three teams of police officers fall smoothly into their well-rehearsed plans of action. Wilson and Mitchell order a taxi to take them to Johannesburg, where they sign the register of the Hotel Assembly as Mr. and Mrs. Denton Mitchell.

0: Sydney, Australia. John Arthur Stevens takes the Airways bus into town and at the rotunda hires a taxi to take him to the same hotel. He checks in as John Stevens of Hobart, Tasmania, and is given a single room on the same floor as Wilson and Mitchell. With the cooperation of the hotel management, the police arrange to have a Bontu constable employed as a cleaner on the same floor. A police car is stationed outside the hotel, and watchers take up their positions to cover both the front and rear entrances. At 8:35 that night, Captain Lowe reports back to Colonel Brink.
1: Colonel Brink, yeah?
2: Captain Lowe, sir. I'm at the hotel assembly. All three suspects have registered here. Wilson and Mitchell as man and wife.
1: That's not very bright of them. We could use that as a charge to throw them out of the country if we wanted to.
2: Have you got that in mind, sir?
1: Not at the moment, Captain. But it might be useful. What else?
2: Stevens is keeping apart from the others, making out that he's never seen them before. When they went out to dinner, Constable Tempo unlocked their rooms for me, sir. I went through their luggage, but there wasn't anything incriminating in it. Then I found a briefcase shoved on top of the wardrobe in Mitchell's room. It was locked, sir, but I managed to get a look at the contents.
1: What did you find?
2: A whole lot of blank share certificates, Colonel. Australian and New Zealand companies. Also a list of names of local businessmen and what I took to be contacts in Joburg.
1: Did you take down the details of all of them?
2: I did, sir.
1: Excellent. Bring them in at once. First, fake paintings, and now blank share certificates. There's something in the wind, all right. Something very crooked. But I'll tell you this right now, Captain. They're not going to get away with it.

0: March the 15th, 10:30 a.m. Stevens, Mitchell and Wilson remain under close surveillance by the police. Stevens leaves the hotel to check with the airways authorities about the crate of paintings brought over with the same flight from Australia. He instructs the authorities to hold the crate until further notice. Mitchell makes several telephone calls from the hotel, details of which are given to Captain Lowe. Mitchell has made several appointments with local businessmen and is to lunch with a Mr. Charles Grace, whose name had appeared on the list of contacts in his briefcase. Jane Wilson leaves the hotel and calls on two estate agents, making inquiries about furnished flats to rent. She rents a flat in Hillbrow and arranges to move in the following day. In car 23, Captain Lowe contacts radio control.
1: Car 23 to control. Come in, please. Over.
2: Control to car 23, we receive you. Over.
1: We are proceeding north on Twist Street, following suspect Jane Wilson in a taxi, number TJ133644. Looks like she's going straight back to the hotel. Please inform Colonel Brink that suspect has rented flat number 204 in Majestic Heights, Cromwell Street, Hillbrow, and will be moving into that address tomorrow. The flat has a telephone, number 443979. Please arrange a tap on that number as from tomorrow morning. That is all, Control. Over.
2: Message received. Over and out.
3: Definitely making for the hotel, Captain. The taxi's turning left up ahead.
1: Have you noticed Wilson glancing out of the back window?
3: No, sir. She hasn't moved.
1: Good. It's unlikely that they know we're onto them. Much better this way.
3: I just don't understand all this, Captain. These people haven't done anything. Why are we giving them such close attention?
1: It isn't what they've done that interests us. It's what they think they're going to do. We sent Australia details of those share certificates, and they'd be checking up on them for us. But you can lay odds that at least some of them will be fakes. We don't know yet how they intend disposing of the shares, but it's dollars to donuts they'll try something.
3: And the paintings in that crate, the airway, sir? What's all that about?
1: I'm not sure. But we had the crate open just after Stevens had been down there, and we've listed the contents. They're the same fakes as the gang had in Australia. Impressionists and a few of the modern Spanish school. Fela Casas, Clave, Goodyear, people like that. The newer paintings may be genuine, but not the Impressionists. Pizarro, Monet, and even a Degas or two. These are all hanging in galleries or private collections all over the world.
3: But the Australians are sure they are fakes.
1: Yes, but we've sent cables to the various galleries and museums to check up on them for us.
3: There. The taxi's dropped Wilson at the hotel now.
1: All right. Drop me around the corner. I'll check up with the other squads, see if Mitchell or Stevens have left yet. You stay in the car. If Colonel Brink wants me, let me know about it immediately.
0: March the 16th, 11:42 a.m. Mitchell and Wilson check out of their hotel and move into the flat in Hillbrow, not knowing that the telephone has been tapped. Mitchell again makes appointments with various Johannesburg businessmen, and again he's followed wherever he goes. Jane Wilson leaves the flat and takes a taxi to a department store. Captain Lowe and Sergeant Van Heerden, both in plain clothes, are accompanied by Bantu Sergeant William Molefe, dressed in the uniform of a Bantu chauffeur, and they follow Wilson to the hardware department. Her purchases are to be expected: frying pans, cutlery and crockery for the flat.
4: Will that be all then, madam?
5: Yes, I think so. You've got the knives and forks in that parcel, have you?
4: Everything that's on the cash slip, madam. Do you want me to check it over for you?
5: No, that's all right, thanks. How much is it?
4: £14.75, madam.
5: Is that right? I'm not used to South African money yet.
4: £15. 25 cents change. There you are.
5: Thank you. Oh, dear, I don't know how I'll manage all these parcels. Can I leave some here and come back for them?
4: Yes, of course. I'll keep
6: an eye. No need for that, ma'am. I've got my driver here. He'll carry them for you.
5: Oh, thank you. That's very kind of you.
6: Oh, not at all. My pleasure. William.
7: Yes, sir.
6: Take these parcels for the madam, please. Have you got a car outside?
5: No, that taxi that's double parked out there. I asked him to wait for me.
7: Just these parcels, madam.
5: Yes, thank you. Just those. Thanks again. I don't know how I would have managed.
6: Oh, don't mention it. Glad to oblige.
5: Cheerio, then.
6: Good morning, ma'am.
3: You handled that pretty smoothly, sir. But what's the idea of getting Sergeant Malefa to help her?
1: The closer we get to them, the more chance we have of picking up something useful. And Malef is a good man.
3: He's smart, all right. And quite an actor. Look at the way he's tipping his cap to her and putting on the charm smile.
1: Yes. And getting a tip for it. Never misses an opportunity to make a couple of bob, does he?
3: That's funny. He's talking to her. What do you suppose he's going on about?
1: Blessed if I know. Now he's frowning as though he's moaning about something. I wish we could hear what he's saying.
3: Well, now she's getting into the taxi. He'll be able to overhear what address she gives the driver. That'll save us having to guess where she's going after this.
1: Come on, let's see what Malefi was going on about out there.
3: He's grinning like an ape. Something's killing him.
1: Well, Sergeant, what was all that about, eh?
7: I was just telling the madam, sir, that I was not very happy working as your driver.
1: You what?
7: I said you were too cheeky to work for, sir. And couldn't the madam please give me another job?
1: I'll be blown. What did she say to that?
7: Starting tomorrow morning, sir, I am working as a flat boy.
0: With Sergeant Molefi in the flat with Wilson and Mitchell, the surveillance of the suspected trio was as comprehensive as could be arranged. Mitchell continued to arrange his business appointments, and each of them was carefully noted by the watching police. The days clicked by, and not for a single instant were Stevens, Mitchell, and Wilson free from observation of one kind or another. Sergeant Molefe, in the customary khaki cleaner's uniform, padded silently around the flat, making himself as inconspicuous as possible. Keeping his face blank and free from any telltale expression of interest, he had no difficulty whatsoever in picking up important snatches of conversation between Mitchell and Wilson.
8: Hey, Janie! I'm home! Where are you?
9: In the kitchen, Dad. Come through!
8: I think we've got ourselves a sucker.
9: Who? Who did you see today?
8: Guy called Malcolm Thomas. He's a big wheel in one of the gold mining concerns. But he's the sort of bloke who's always on the lookout for turning something crook to his advantage. Now, I dangled some of the Kalgoorlie franchise company bait, and he just about snapped at it.
9: Have you brought in John's name yet?
8: Oh, just casually. I mentioned that one of the company directors was in town, and Thomas could find out more about the company from him. He poo-pooed the suggestion. Said he only did business with people he could trust. But you can bet your bottom dollar that he's already been in contact with John.
9: And Charles Grace. Has he come to light?
8: Sure has. Just casually passed the word to Thomas that he might be able to lay his hands on a genuine Degas. One that had been lifted from a private collection in France. He said Thomas would pay almost any price for something like that.
9: Lovely. If we can make a quick killing here, it'll bankroll us for a bigger play on the Riviera. When do you see Thomas again?
8: Day after tomorrow. 2 days, baby, and we'll be rolling in the lolly.
0: March the 16th, 3:40 p.m. In the communications room at police headquarters, Johannesburg, an overseas telex machine stutters into life. Standing waiting expectantly are Colonel Brink and Captain Lowe. They watch the words appearing, and a smile flickers over Captain Lowe's face.
1: In the reply, your questions read paintings in possession, galleries, or private ownership. We advise 3 or 4 Degas originals stolen during 6-month period, January to June last year, all untraced. 1 Monet stolen private home in United States during same period. No information concerning Pizarro as yet. Inquiries continuing. Message ends.
10: Well, well, well, Captain. And what do you make of that kettle of fish?
1: Well, I'm not surprised, Colonel. In fact, I rather suspected something like that.
10: Did you indeed? Why?
1: The Australian authorities confirmed that all the paintings were forgeries. And that was expert testimony. But if that was so, they would only have a selling value if the buyer believed they were originals. And that they've been stolen from the gallery's consent.
10: Yes, good thinking. All these people had to do was to make sure they faked paintings that had, in fact, been stolen. Then the buyer would believe he was getting a masterpiece. And he wouldn't be likely to boast about it afterwards.
1: Exactly like that, sir. Oh, by the way, we had word from Melbourne about those Australian and New Zealand companies. All the share certificates are genuine, except for the Kalgoorlie franchise company. The real certificates are used as bait to lure on a prospective buyer, who then finds himself saddled with shares in a company that doesn't exist. Very clever, Mr. Mitchell.
10: Now, hold on. Here's something else coming through from London. Let's see. Add to painting trio. Now, that's interesting, Captain. Yeah, very interesting indeed.
0: March the 16th, 5:41 p.m. At the flat in Majestic Heights in Hillbrow, Jane Spencer and Denton Miller are in exuberant spirits as they finish dressing for a night on the town.
11: Baby, we've got it made.
9: Are the fish biting?
11: Biting like they want hook, line, and sinker for dinner. Charlie Grace says he's been phoned twice this afternoon already, and Malcolm Thomas wants to know if the Kalgoorlie Franchise Company is reliable. Then just as a casual afterthought, Thomas asked Charlie to get him a quote on the Degas painting. Do you think friend Thomas has a mild smell of larceny about him?
9: Mild? He'd stand out even in a fish market.
11: Hey, you expecting anyone?
9: No. Only Johnny knows we're here.
11: Oh. Well, it must be him, then. Now, what's he calling around here for?
9: Easy way to find out. Answer the door.
11: Bright she is.
10: Good afternoon, sir. Mr. Denton Miller, isn't it?
11: Miller? Why, no, my name's Mitchell. Look, what is this? Who are you?
10: My name's Brink. Colonel Brink, South African Police. We have reason to believe that you're traveling under an invalid passport and that your real name is Miller.
11: Oh, this is ridiculous. You've got no right to barge in like this. I demand to see your identification.
10: Certainly, sir. This is my appointment card with photograph.
11: Ah. Now, look, Colonel, I'm sure we can straighten this out. There's just some misunderstanding. Somebody made a mistake.
10: That's right, Mr. Miller. You did. Captain Lowe.
12: Sir,
10: I believe you have something for Mr. Miller.
12: Yes, sir. For you, Mr. Miller, I think you'll find these are in order.
11: Well, what the devil is this?
12: Deportation orders for you and Jane Spencer. Or perhaps you know her as Jane Stevens.
11: Now, wait a minute.
10: We'll wait longer than a minute, Mr. Miller. Just as long as it takes you to get packed.
11: Now?
10: Now.
11: You don't waste any time, do you, Colonel? We get the full red carpet treatment. Personal escort all the way out here. I suppose you've arranged something similar for Johnny Wilson.
10: John Arthur Salvero, yes. He should be on his way here now, like you, well escorted. All of you will be on the next flight heading for London.
11: London? What good will that do you? We're not wanted in Britain.
10: No, I know you're not. But we received a telex about you people, and it seems that all three of you are wanted in Canada. The Canadian police hold warrants for your arrest on charges of fraud and embezzlement.
11: So? We're going to London, not Canada.
10: Think so? The British Customs will be waiting for you when you land. They're not going to accept your phony passports. Know what they're going to do? Shove you right back on the plane. And you know where the flight's final destination is. That's right, Mr. Miller. Montreal, Canada.

0: waiting at Montreal National Airport was a reception committee of Canadian police armed with three warrants of arrest. When the London flight landed, Spencer, Miller, and Solvero were immediately arrested. Less than 2 weeks later, they all faced trial on charges of fraud and uttering. All three were convicted and sentenced to varying terms of imprisonment.
1: They prowl the empty streets at night, waiting, in fast cars, on foot, living with crime and violence. These men are on duty 24 hours out of every 24. They face dangers at every turn, expecting nothing less. They protect the people of South Africa. These are the men of Squad Cars. Listen again next Friday evening to another authentic story in our dramatic South African police series, Squad Cars, brought to you by General Motors, makers of the biggest and most exciting range of cars, trucks, and commercial vehicles in the world. 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

from the Bell Tower. From the heights of our graceful bell tower, the bells ring out their welcome, inviting you to spend the next half hour listening to music warm, comforting and uplifting. So stay with us as we present today's offering from the Bell Tower. This week I'm starting the program with a very well-known hymn, We Plough the Fields and Scatter, sung for you by the Southern Singers.

I'm afraid that my LP recorded by Clint Walker and the Sunflower Serenaders is pretty well worn out. But there are still one or two cuts that I can play. Here's one of them, Whispering Hope.

Now, this is Simon Swindell inviting you to join me again next week at noon, when once again the bells will ring out their welcome, heralding another presentation of music warm, comforting, and uplifting from the Bell Tower.

Hello, this is me, Les Smith, saying welcome to A Word in Your Ear. It's our regular 15-minute look at some interesting words, sayings and superstitions. And, of course, there's a chance to put your knowledge of words to the test with our 10-word tease. So, someone who's had far too much of the demon drink is said to be... Well, there are all kinds of things you could say, but one of the more polite ones is as drunk as a lord. But why a lord? Well, if we travel back in time 200 years or more, we'd find that heavy drinking is nothing new. It was a popular pastime amongst the nobility, especially. Men of wealth and fashion would take great pride in their ability to take large amounts of wine. And at the end of a day of hunting, the party would retire to the nearest hostelry and emerge so drunk they could hardly stand. The ordinary villagers and farm workers couldn't afford this particular luxury, so they would just watch this and shake their heads. And if any of them ever did get drunk over, say, some homemade brew, it was said that they were as drunk as those rich, wealthy types, as drunk as a lord.

Splinter, and Drink All Day. Well, we're talking about being as drunk as a lord, but what comes after being in that state? Well, of course, there's nothing at all pleasant about the after effect of drunkenness, but the strange remedy that people often recommend is a bit of the hair of the dog. In other words, a shot of whatever tipple you had too much of. But why hair of the dog? Well, it was accepted medical practice at one time that if a patient had been bitten by a dog, some of that same dog's hair would be placed onto the wound and this would help it to heal. People realised very quickly that the hangover cure worked in a very similar way. So they called it the hair of the dog. Physicians stopped using dog hairs many years ago, but thanks to its association with the extra dram to cure a hangover, the phrase still survives. Hope you're ready. That's the fanfare that tells us it's time for the 10-word tea.

0: is that A, the tendency to insult or upset people, or B, the ability to understand and express yourself clearly, or a C. Number four, penumbra, is that A, little miniature umbrella that you'd find in a cocktail drink, or B, an area of semi-darkness, penumbra. Number five, the word is rosaceous, is that A, a plant belonging to the rose family, or B, a person who daydreams a lot, rosaceous. Number six, a santim, is that A, something that you'd spend in Latvia, in other words, the currency, or B, a small Hindu temple or place of worship, santim. Now, number seven, if you were about to eat daub, D-A-U-B-E, daub, would that be A, a type of porridge, or B, a type of stew, daub? Number eight, dollarite, is that A, special hard-wearing paper used for making paper money, or B, a type of rock, dollarite? Number nine, gustation, is that A, what you do when you're tasting something, or B, is it a deep breathing exercise, gustation? And finally, the word is marjoram. This is number 10. Marjoram, is that A, a type of wax used in polish, or B, a type of herb? Marjoram. Well, those are them for this week, the 10 words. We'll have a look at your paper in just a couple of minutes and see how many you got right.
1: Perhaps I've loved the road too long, my suitcase lost as me.

Very memorable song from the 70s, Penny Croft and Count the Red Cars. Right, let's have a look then, see how you've done with our 10 words this week. The first one I gave you was frittata. Was that A, a kind of omelette, or B, a kind of potato? The correct choice there was A. It's an unfolded omelette that usually contains vegetables and cheese, a frittata. Number two, if you were to lollop, would you be A, moving in a sloppy or clumsy way, or B, sleepwalking? It's A for that one. Something I was often accused of doing when I was a kid by my mum. Stop lolloping around, she'd say. So lollop, to be sloppy or clumsy. Number three, oracy. A, the tendency to insult or upset people, or B, the ability to understand and express yourself clearly. B is the answer for that one. Number four, penumbra. A, a miniature umbrella in a cocktail drink, or B, an area of semi-darkness. The correct one there was B. It's the area of semi-darkness. Number five, rosaceous. A, a plant belonging to the rose family, or B, someone who daydreams a lot. It's A for that one. If a plant belongs to the rose family, it's rosaceous. Simple as that. Number six, santim. A, something you'd spend in Latvia, or B, a small Hindu temple. It's A for that one. It's the currency. Apparently there's 100 santims in one Latvian lat. Number seven, daub. If you're going to tuck into some of that, would it be A, a kind of porridge, or B, a type of stew? The correct answer there is B. It's a type of stew, which usually contains some beef braised in wine. Sounds nice, daub. Number eight, dollarite. Is that A, special hard-wearing paper that's used for making paper money, or B, a type of rock? Well, it's B. Dollarite is a dark-coloured, fine-grained, igneous rock. Number five, gustation. A, is it what you do when you're tasting something? Or B, a deep breathing exercise? Gustation, well, it isn't that. It's A. It's the action of tasting. And finally, number 10, marjoram. A, a type of wax used in polish, or B, a type of herb? It's B for that one. Marjoram is a herb. It's from the same family of plants as mint. And marjoram's also known as oregano. So there we are. Those are our 10 correct matchings up. How did you do this week?

we were talking about drinking earlier on. Someone who's decided to give up drinking is said to be on the wagon. But why the wagon? And what kind of wagon would that be? Well, that's a phrase that comes from America, and the wagon was a water wagon. These were a common sight around the start of the 20th century. They carried tanks of water for cleaning the streets or for people to drink. And those who'd given up alcohol would often be seen standing around waiting for the water wagon so they could quench their thirst. Some who'd been heavy drinkers would sometimes ride on the back of the wagon around town, believing that the more water they drank, the more it would quash their craving for the whiskey. So they were literally on the wagon. Well, that's it for the moment, but I hope you'll join me again soon for another Word in Your Ear. Until then, from me, Les Smith, bye for now.

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2: The two men who were waiting in the corridor late at night were both in uniform. Roy Casper, fresh-faced and rugged, about 30 years of age, is an army lieutenant. Dan Fletcher, sitting alongside him, a young naval officer.
3: You next.
4: That's right.
3: How do you think you're going to stand up to it?
4: Well, I'm pretty confident. I've passed everything so far. And you?
3: I don't know. I reckon I'm all right.
2: It was at that point that the door at the end of the passage opened.
5: All right, take this one away.
2: Through the door appeared two men carrying a third, who was clearly an RAF officer. He appeared to be in bad shape. The man in the white smock in the open doorway said...
5: Next, please.
4: Well, this is it. Wish me luck.
3: I will, old man. Be seeing you.
2: Roy Casper walked down the corridor, squared his shoulders, and entered the room. The door closed. Dan Fletcher looked at the door anxiously and strained his ears. What exactly went on behind that door?
0: The Avengers.

0: episode one of this story, in which John Steed and Emma Peel are told of a serious security leak and realize that this will be a case of interrogation. The telephone was the old-fashioned type, fixed against a wooden panel. The mouthpiece jutted out into the corridor. The receiver, with its long, twisted cord, hung in the clasp alongside. John Steed walked over to it, removed the receiver, and dialed a number. There was no call sound. Instead, the whole panel began to swing round. Steed entered the opening and replaced the receiver. He was in a large gallery overlooking an office filled with files, desks, and telephones. It was Mother's new headquarters.
1: Mother! Mother!
2: Over here, Steed. The cocktail cabinet.
1: Oh. A bit early for mixing martinis, isn't it?
2: I grew impatient waiting for you. I knew the moment I started to slice the lemon, you would appear. You will join me?
1: No, of course. I always like to start very well. No olives.
2: Ah, good one. Your good health. I have an idea you'll need it.
1: Thank you for the drink. Well, what's on your mind, Mother?
2: Roy Casper, military intelligence.
1: Casper? Link man to some of our paid informers, isn't he?
2: That's right. What about his habits?
1: I think on the whole I'd say they were fairly clean.
2: I did not ask you if he was house-trained. I mean his social habits, his hobbies, recreations, clubs he might belong to, places he's in the habit of frequenting, people he might see.
1: Oh, dear.
2: Oh, dear, is hardly a reply.
1: Well, just putting two and two together. Those sort of questions can mean only one thing.
2: You're right. Casper is missing. Perhaps there's a little too much vermouth in this one.
1: How long has he been missing?
2: Hasn't reported in for the past 48 hours.
1: Well, I presume someone has checked his apartment.
2: Mrs. Peel is over there at the moment. Ah. Mother?
3: Emma Peel. I'm at Jasper's apartment. I've been going over the place and there doesn't seem to be anything wrong. Except...
2: Except?
3: Well, there doesn't seem to be a clean shirt anywhere in the place.
2: A clean shirt? What's that got to do with it? I didn't send you on a wild shirt chase.
3: No, no, no. You misunderstand me. I can't find a toothbrush or a razor either.
2: Huh? Oh. I see. Yes, quite. Yeah. Okay, well, stay there. I'll send the forensics mob along right away.
3: Right. Bye.
2: Bye. Yeah. No sign of a shirt, razor, or toothbrush.
1: Looks as though he packed and left of his own accord, then.
2: Exactly my own deduction. But it still doesn't tell us where Casper is, does it?
0: Casper was sitting in a chair, his wrists bound tightly to the metal arms. A white light blazed into his eyes. He'd been there all night. The man in the white smock, whose name is Blackie, stood over him.
4: May I have your name, rank, and number again, please?
5: Roy Casper, Lieutenant... 2241-3791.
4: Good, thank you. You're attached to military intelligence, aren't you, sir? Sir? I asked if you were attached to military intelligence.
5: My name is Roy Casper, Lieutenant 2241-3791.
4: I shan't ask you again.
6: That will do, Sergeant Blackie. I'll take over from here.
0: From out of the shadows stepped a handsome man of about 40. He wore a black polo neck jersey, black slacks, and high leather boots. He carried a riding crop, which he tapped lightly against his right leg. Colonel Mannering was a saturnine figure.
6: So, you're feeling brave, Casper. Lieutenant Roy Casper, 2241-3791. Oh, I don't doubt your bravery. We have had many brave men in here, but they all talk eventually.
5: You'll get nothing from me. Nothing.
6: On the contrary, we shall get everything from you. Everything we wish to know.
0: Colonel Mannering slipped the riding crop under Casper's chin and lifted his bowed head.
6: Casper. Lieutenant Roy Casper. Look at me.
7: Look at me!
5: Sleep. Please. Let me sleep.
6: Sleep? Of course we'll let you sleep. A warm bed, soft pillows, eh? Soft, so soft, soft pillows.
5: Sleep, sleep.
7: But not yet.
5: Lieutenant Roy Casper,
6: We know you run a string of informers, Casper, men who pay for scraps of information. The names of those men are known to only a select few. You will tell us the names of those men. You will tell me now. Understand? We know that one of these men is a keen archer. Now, we want his name and what he looks like and where he practices his archery. You will tell us now.
4: Right on target, Wilson. Another bull. Congratulations.
8: Thank you. I'll collect my arrows, then you show me how the shoot really should be conducted.
4: Of course.
8: It was you who challenged me, you know.
4: Well, of course. Once I was told that James Wilson was the best archer in this district, I had to find out just how good.
8: Well, I hope you're impressed.
4: Extremely impressed. But it doesn't mean I can't win, of course.
8: Of course not.
4: I use a rather deadly arrow, actually. It flies like this.
0: Dan Fletcher, the young naval officer, had followed Roy Casper into the room at the end of the corridor. For him, this was also the testing time.
9: I won't tell you anything. I won't.
6: Listen to me, Daniel Fletcher. You had a friend. His name was Roy Casper. He passed through this room ahead of you, didn't he?
9: Don't know anyone called Casper.
6: Oh, yes, you do. Or at least you thought you knew him. You thought that he would succeed, maintain his identity, not give anything away. But he did. He told us everything we wanted to know. And the man he identified is now ours. You will be equally cooperative.
9: No. No, I won't.
6: Yes. Yes. Yes, you will.
0: Colonel Mannering began beating a tattoo on his leather boot with the riding crop as he repeated over and over and over again.
6: Yes, you will. Yes, you will. Yes, you will. Yes.

0: Just as I thought, this wine doesn't travel at all well.
1: Unless we hear definite news soon, we'll both be in an advanced state of alcoholism.
2: And nonetheless, Steed poured himself another glass of chilled wine.
0: This is the trouble with being the kingpin, Steed. Too much waiting about for other people to mess things up.
1: You mean you'd rather be out there messing it up yourself?
0: Mother. Hello? Yes, yes. What? When? Right. Keep me informed. Casper talked.
3: What?
0: He blabbed, squealed, spilt the beans, sold out.
3: I can't believe it.
0: Well, it's true. Either that or he's been made to talk.
3: Well, I can't believe that either.
0: You confound your belief, Steed. One of Casper's undercover informers has just been uncovered and killed. Wilson.
3: Who else?
0: What do you mean, who else?
3: Well, who else could Casper have betrayed?
0: He only had one other undercover agent.
3: Who?
0: That's most secret. Utterly restricted information.
3: Was. It isn't now if Casper's talking.
0: Yes, you're right, of course.
3: Well, come on, Mother. Tell me his name.
0: It's Izzy Pound. Clever agent. Uses a fairground as his cover, Battersea Park. His name is Izzy Pound and his incredible marching sound. A one-man band. I've often thought I have a great deal in common with that man.
2: In Battersea Park, that rather dreary winter morning, there was a rehearsal in progress. A placard read, Izzy Pound and his incredible marching sound. Now in rehearsal. No visitors. Keep out. Izzy Pound was trying out his instruments. They were strapped all over his person. Across the other side of the fairground, next to the rifle range, a man known as Sergeant Blackie paused and placed a rifle to his shoulder.
4: Izzy! Izzy Pound! Izzy, I want to talk to you! Stop!
2: Steve's
4: Izzy.
2: Voice was drowned in the cacophony of sound.
4: Stop!
2: So, almost with a rifle shot, Izzy Pound stopped his tuning up and collapsed to the ground.

The Avengers. Listen every evening, Monday to Friday, to John Steed and Emma Peel, The Avengers. 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The Avengers. Donald Monat as John Steed and Diane Appleby as Emma Peel is adapted and directed by Dennis Faulbig and produced by David Gooden.

the truth, the whole truth, nothing but the truth, the hidden truth. The vital human drama of the famous lie detector, bringing you authentic case histories from the files of the late Leonard Keeler, one of the world's foremost scientific criminologists. Mr. Keeler's real-life part is played by Hart McGuire, who reveals from week to week some of the most baffling human dramas of our time. The hidden truth.

The science of the lie detector is, in general, the study of human behavior. To be more concise, it's the scientific analysis of some particular human action. Whether that action be the devotion of a martyr or the most atrocious crime. Therefore, lie detection is somewhat akin to the science of psychology, in that it deals with the human will and the complex gamut of love, fear, hate, greed, frustration, guilt, self-pity, and remorse, to name a few of the hundreds of human emotions which cause the will to function. It has been theorized with sound justification that the will drops passively into the beaten path which sentiment and reason have worn for it. It is no mere accident that one person lives in serene peace while another rushes headlong into violence. Behind the behavior of each individual are a multitude of forces which batter against the bulwark of the will. These forces might be summed up as the experiences of a lifetime. Tonight, through the science of the lie detector combined with forensic psychology, we're going to analyze the human behavior of Lydia Montrose, a beautiful girl with a deep and deadly complex, an overwhelming oppression that led her to doom, the relentless complex of guilt.

0: The scene is New York's Central Park in the dark and forbidding hours before dawn. Just a little after 4 o'clock on a warm July morning, to be exact. Lydia Montrose, an attractive girl in her middle 20s, is sitting on a park bench, her head held dejectedly between her hands. A shadow moves along the walk and stops before her. Lydia seems to feel the shadow's presence and raises her head to see the dark outline of a man, his face half lighted by a distant streetlight. A quizzical face, with a slight smile around the lips.
1: I know what you're thinking.
2: Do you?
1: Sure. You're thinking about all those things you've read, aren't you?
2: What things?
1: Oh, about girls who come into the park alone after dark. Things that happen to them.
2: Suppose I told you I don't care what happens to me.
1: Is that an invitation?
2: Take it any way you like. Just make sure that I'm dead when you leave me, that's all.
1: Look, you've got the wrong guy.
2: Have I? Then what did you stop for?
1: Well, I just wanted to warn you, that's all. I thought maybe you were new around here and didn't know what a chance you were taking, that's all.
2: I'm not new around here. And I know what a chance I'm taking.
1: Well, besides, a cop might come along and he looks suspicious out here this time of the morning. He might pick you up for, vagrancy or something.
2: He might pick you up, too, don't you think?
1: Me? What for?
2: Don't you think you might look suspicious?
1: Not to any cop in this park, I won't. Walk through here every morning on the way to work. Every one of them knows me by my first name.
2: Must be miserable work, such a miserable hour.
1: I ever hear of Bob Collins?
2: Bob Collins. Am I supposed to have heard of you?
1: Not necessarily. I thought you might have, though. I opened one of the radio stations at 5 o'clock every morning. Some sort of a city-bred farm reporter.
2: I'm sorry for the farmers.
1: Hey, just how do you mean that?
2: They're not going to hear you this morning, Bob Collins.
1: Oh, yes, they are. You stopped to get involved with you, remember? I just stopped for word of warning.
2: Too bad you stopped.
1: Yeah, well, You take care of yourself.
2: You seem sort of young. Too bad. It couldn't have been someone else.
1: I don't get it.
2: You have a wife and family, I suppose.
1: Oh, sure. That's why I don't get involved with you, for instance.
2: You are involved.
1: Oh, no. Thanks, just the same.
2: Sorry. It had to be you. The farmers will never hear your voice again, Bob Collins.
1: Now, wait a minute. I didn't realize you'd been drinking. You better go home and have some sleep.
2: I haven't been drinking. I've been praying.
1: Hey, what's that you're holding in your hand?
2: Praying for your soul and mine.

0: off here.
1: Isn't it quite obvious, officer? I killed him.
0: What? Bob Collins.
1: I'm sorry. You seem like a very decent person.
0: Don't tell me Bob made a pass at you.
1: No. No. Quite the contrary.
0: Well, what made you shoot him? He been keeping you on a string or something?
1: I never saw him before in my life.
0: Well, what did he do? What's the pitch?
1: He didn't do anything. I killed him. In cold blood.
0: But you gotta have a reason.
1: Oh, I have a reason. A thousand reasons. But you wouldn't understand any of them, officer.
0: Is your gun on the bench?
1: I bought it last evening.
0: Your name?
1: Lydia Montrose.
0: Address?
1: Manor House. Temporarily?
0: Yeah. Temporarily is right. I got a hunch they'll be booking you at the county hospital for observation. They'll want to know why you killed a man you never saw before, who, by your own admission, didn't make any passes or anything. Yeah, this kind of murder's a new one on me.
2: The officer's hunch was right. The district attorney's office looked into the past of Lydia Montrose and could find no reason for the murder impulse. The girl was raised in a respectable West Coast home. She had been graduated from an exclusive girls' seminary and had come to New York on her own. Her record of employment covered an assortment of jobs, from secretary with a publishing firm to odds and ends of professional modeling for magazine illustrations. She had held no one job very long because her employers found her morose and melancholy, a depressing influence on other employees. Nothing could be turned up that would connect her romantically or otherwise with Bob Collins. Questioning officers could get only one statement from Lydia Montrose, a statement which she kept repeating over and over.
1: I am a murderess and admit my guilt. There is no reason to delay any longer. I am ready to pay with my life for what I have done.
2: No Department of Justice likes murder without cause, and the New York District Attorney's office was no exception. Was Bob Collins' slaying premeditated, or was it not? If not, what strange quirk or complex in Lydia's mind set off the murder impulse? As the arresting officer had predicted, the man assigned to her case was Dr. Bruce Standish, a psychiatrist with an international reputation who was visiting New York from England. It had been my privilege to have worked with Dr. Standish on several cases in the past, and after questioning Lydia Montrose for several days, Dr. Standish called me in from Chicago to assist him with the case.
3: Now, the more I talk to the girl, the more I'm convinced that the polygraph might unravel a lot of mysteries about her.
2: There's no question in your mind of what she killed Bob Collins, is there?
3: Well, on the strength of the evidence and her own admission, there can be little doubt of that. But then it's our job to find out what made her kill him.
2: What have you turned up so far?
3: A very strong guilt complex. You had any experience with those things, Nan?
2: Yes. Yes, occasionally I have had, Doctor.
3: Mm-hmm. Would you tell me something about it?
2: Well, occasionally, in running lie detector deception tests with a polygraph, I've had to deal with highly nervous subjects. Subjects obsessed with the fear that their nervousness might be recorded by the instrument as actual guilt.
3: Okay.
2: Truth is, however, that the polygraph pens record this nervousness as the normal pattern for that type of person.
3: Mm-hmm. And record guilty reactions over and above that normal nervous pattern, isn't it?
2: Yes, but there are times when such nervous subjects might give strong guilty reactions on the instrument when actually they're innocent of the crime they're being questioned about.
3: Oh? What would cause a thing like that?
2: Oh, some incident in the past that has plagued a person's conscience. Something that has developed into the guilt complex you've already mentioned.
3: Now, what sort of incident?
2: Something as trivial as stealing a piece of candy from a grocery store as a child might cause a guilt complex. or taking a nickel from a mother's purse. Or the complex might be more serious, caused by the drowning of a younger brother for whom the person felt responsible.
3: I see. Is this guilt complex, as detected by the polygraph, confined to any particular group of individuals?
2: Yes, generally, this sort of person who shows this strong complex is sensitive, high-strung, and has led a comparatively sheltered life.
3: Lydia Montrose falls exactly into that classification. Tell me now, do you have a set of questions that might reveal the specific cause of a guilt complex?
2: Yes, I have worked out such a set of questions, Doctor. I've been quite successful in determining into which category the sense of guilt falls, whether it's robbery, for instance, or murder.
3: Well, now, if a polygraph test of Lydia Montrose can show us the underlying cause of her melancholia, her depression, and her obvious feeling of self-guilt, we'll have the hidden truth in this case. The reason why she murdered Bob Collins.
2: I can't promise anything, of course, Dr. Standish, but I hope this experiment turns out successfully. I hope so, because the more we can find out about the reasons for murder, the more you psychiatrists can do about counteracting such acts of violence in the future.
3: Miss Montrose, are you awake?
1: Yes, I'm awake.
3: Yeah, the nurse tells me that you slept quite comfortably this afternoon.
1: I don't want to sleep. I want to die.
3: Miss Montrose, let me explain just why your trial is being delayed.
1: Why should it be delayed like this? I killed him, didn't I? Why don't they execute me?
3: It's being delayed because we're convinced you have some disease of the mind. It's a disease that we want to know more about so that we might be able to check it. Or even cure it and other potential murders.
1: What do you hope to gain by making a laboratory guinea pig out of me? I honestly don't know what's wrong with my mind. So how can you hope to find out?
3: Have you heard of an instrument called the polygraph?
1: The lie detector.
3: Yes, it's called that too, but fundamentally, it records human emotions, the physiological changes that take place in the body as a result of such emotions.
1: I have no emotions. Not anymore.
3: Oh, you might have. And if there's some crime in your past that's haunting you, some crime that's gone unpunished, and you killed Bob Collins out of remorse for such a crime...
1: If there was, don't you think I'd confess it? I confessed to this murder, didn't I?
3: Miss Montrose, it might be a crime that's buried in your subconscious mind. And it's just possible that Dr. Keeler's questioning might penetrate that subconscious, so that it'll be recorded on the polygraph in terms of blood pressure, pulse changes, changes in your breathing rate, and fluctuations in your skin electricity.
1: Oh,
3: Miss Montrose.
1: Oh,
3: Miss Montrose, what is it?
1: I feel faint. Terribly faint.
3: Here, let me feel your pulse.
1: Something dreadful has come over me.
3: Miss Montrose, are you malingering?
1: Malingering?
3: Are you deliberately feigning illness? Your pulse seems very strong.
1: Yes. Yes. It is strong, Dr. Standish. It's strong enough to stab you to death.
3: Wait.
1: No! No! Will they kill me? No!

0: Dr. Standish was rushed to another room in the county hospital. In a few minutes, I was permitted to call on him. He was sitting up in bed, and except for a bandage around his chest, seemed none the worse for his experience with Lydia Montrose.
1: She'd broken the glass the nurse left in her room, Nod. She tried to stab me with a sharp piece of it.
0: Pleasant sort of a woman you wished on me, Doctor.
1: You know, I'm beginning to wonder if her guilt complex might be combined with something else.
0: Insanity is a pretty loose word, isn't it?
1: It certainly is, Nod. Unless you can nail it down to a definite type of insanity.
0: I've sent over to the hotel for a portable polygraph. With your permission, Doctor, I'll try to determine what sort of physiological responses are coupled to the mind of Lydia Montrose.
1: If I were you, I'd look specifically for a certain disease.
0: Yes. Yes, I think I know just what disease you have in mind. Under a glaring overhead hospital light, I found myself sitting at the bedside of Lydia Montrose, a girl who apparently killed on the impulse. And I had hopes the polygraph might unravel the mystery. I wasn't using the polygraph in the strict sense of lie detection. I was using it as a scientific analyzer of a human mind.
2: What do you hope to prove, Dr. Keeler? Why a lie detector test when I've confessed to a murder and an attempted murder?
0: Miss Montrose, this is something beyond a straight deception test. I prefer to call it an experiment in mental diagnosis.
2: Why?
0: Perhaps that question will answer itself as we go along. Now, I'm going to talk to you, and sometimes I'll use single words which may or may not have a meaning to you. Other times, I might ask a direct question. Now, if I do, answer yes or no, if you please, or don't answer at all. It really doesn't matter. Shall we go ahead?
2: Quite immaterial to me, one way or the other.
0: All right. Let's see what sort of a chart we can draw upon you, one way or the other. Now, please concentrate on the words I'm about to use, Miss Montrose. If you care to discuss any of them, please do so. If not, I'll keep going. You're a highly sensitive, nervous person, aren't you? I know, because your normal pattern indicates a highly emotional type. Nothing to say? Steel. Does the word steel mean anything to you? I knew it did mean a great deal to the De Montrose. The pens were definitely rising in their pattern. Miss Montrose, what about the word take? Now, here was something quite significant. Lydia Montrose had a guilty reaction to the word steal, but no reaction to the word take. Steal seemed to inflame her sense of guilt, while the milder word take did not. I deliberately called out a list of loaded words such as burglary, a guilty reaction, sex, mayhem, extortion, manslaughter.
2: Oh, stop it! Stop it!
0: I realize now that Lydia Montrose was reacting to the thought behind those words rather than to the word itself. In her highly sensitized state, it made her feel guilty just to hear these loaded words. This girl had a guilt complex that made her actually hate herself. I was convinced that Lydia Montrose had a morbid, deadly allergy to her own mind. Miss Montrose, tell me, have you ever heard of a disease called abulia?
2: No.
0: Does the word obsession mean anything to you?
2: Nothing.
0: Melancholia?
2: I've had melancholia all my life.
0: The desire to die?
2: I've always had the desire to die. I want to die right now.
0: Why?
2: I don't know. I don't know.
0: Let me explain what I've learned about abulia, Miss Montrose.
2: Oh, please stop plaguing me.
0: Abulia is what psychiatry terms a partial paralysis of the will. It reveals itself in a general sense of weariness and discouragement. Now, this impairment or loss of willpower is characteristic of many forms of insanity. Do you think you're insane, Miss Montrose?
2: I don't know. I don't know, Dr. Keeler.
0: When you attempted to stab Dr. Standish with a piece of broken glass, you cut your own hand, didn't you?
2: I did.
0: Well, it's bandaged, isn't it?
2: I didn't feel anything.
0: I suspected that possibly you didn't. You see, Miss Montrose, a person suffering from paralysis of will is often deprived of volitional powers. Such a person might have no feeling at all when a needle is stuck into a finger, for instance. You see, the will is not an isolated faculty, but simply one aspect of the mind. While the mind itself is simply an aspect or manifestation of the body.
2: What is wrong with me, Dr. Keeler? Why have I no will to live? Why have I always wanted to die?
0: It seems quite obvious that your abulia, the melancholia which has paralyzed your will to live, has been caused by an overwhelming complex of guilt since childhood. Now, if we can find the cause of your guilt complex, we've found the germ, the actual embryo of your disease. You want me to try to help you?
2: Oh, yes. Please help me. Please. Please help me.
0: Then concentrate, Miss Montrose. Concentrate and listen closely. Girl. Child. Romance. Boy. Automobile. Train. Boat. I was watching Lydia Montrose, and I was watching the polygraph pens recording her physiological reactions to my words. The pens were tracing her normal, high-strung emotional pattern. But no specific reaction to any word so far. I was searching for a word that would bring back some incident from the past. A key word that would penetrate her anguish and depression. Water, Miss Montrose. Electricity? Earthquake? Baby. Here was something, a slight reaction to the word baby. I kept going. Accident. Brother. Sister. Cut. Hurt. Fall. Fire. Fire, Miss Montrose, fire. Fire.
2: Inside of me, there was a picture, Dr. Keeler.
0: Yes. A picture that turned up in your subconscious mind. There was a fire, wasn't there?
2: I don't know how old I was. Very young. I was staying overnight with neighbors. A tiny baby slept in my room. A terrible fire during the night. I ran screaming from the house. I could have saved the baby, but I thought only of myself. I let her die. I let her die.
0: You must have been very young, Lydia, because you'd completely forgotten it, hadn't you?
2: I guess so. There was always the dread, the fear, the depression. I didn't know why, but I wanted to die. And yet I was afraid to die.
0: I think we have it clearly defined, Lydia. A guilt complex born in childhood and growing stronger and more unbearable through the years until the willpower no longer functioned. The will to live was gone.
2: And you know why I killed Bob Collins? A perfect stranger. A man I'd never seen. Had done nothing to hurt me.
0: Yes. Yes, I think I do, Lydia. And I think I know why you attempted to kill Dr. Standish.
2: It was unbearable. I couldn't stand it any longer.
0: I understand. Most people who suffer from a diseased willpower desire to die, Lydia, but since their willpower is diseased, it will not function sufficiently to carry out the act of suicide. You killed Bob Collins that morning in a desperate attempt to have the state put you to death for murder, didn't you?
2: Yes.
0: And when that process seemed too slow, you tried to murder Dr. Standish to hasten legal execution, didn't you?
2: If he only knew what a torment it is for me to live, Dr. Keeler.
0: I don't know how much hope I can give you, Lydia. Under the circumstances, I hardly think they'll execute you. Your future seems destined to be in the hands of God and the mental specialist. Perhaps between them, they can save you from yourself.

Hi there, from me, John Ferreira. Welcome to The Sound of Movies, an hour of nostalgic entertainment that salutes the stars and celebrates the music from the dazzling world of vintage movies.

On the 11th of May this year, music lovers around the world commemorated the birthday of one of the greatest songwriters of all time, Irving Berlin. Born in a Russian Jewish ghetto in 1888 to a cantor and his wife, Berlin was five when he and his family immigrated to America. Growing up on New York's Lower East Side, young Berlin sang for pennies on the streets and slowly moved up the performing scale to become a singing waiter. Though he never learned to read music, Berlin had taught himself piano sufficiently enough to write his first song in 1907. His first hit was 1911's Alexander's Ragtime Band. Because he was only able to compose his songs in the key of F sharp major, he had a special key transposing piano built to order. Berlin's association with the movies began literally at the dawn of the talkie era in 1927. His Blue Skies was performed by Al Jolson in The Jazz Singer. In 1935, he wrote all the music for Fred Astaire's smash hit musical, Top Hat.

Following on the success of Top Hat, Irving Berlin also wrote the music for Astaire's next musical, Follow the Fleet, in 1936. The two of them had become very good friends, and it was a friendship that would last a lifetime. For the film, Berlin wrote Let's Face the Music and Dance, which became a fabulous production number to showcase the dancing talents of Fred Astaire and his co-star Ginger Rogers. Also in the score was the perky Let Yourself Go.

The much-anticipated screen pairing of two movie icons of the time, Bing Crosby and Fred Astaire, came about in 1942 when the musical Holiday Inn hit cinema screens. Astaire and Crosby played a popular nightclub song and dance team. When his heart is broken by his girlfriend, Crosby decides to retire from the hustle-bustle of big city showbiz. He purchases a rustic New England farm and converts it to an inn, which he opens to the public, floor show and all, only on holidays. This barely logical plot device allowed ample space for a steady flow of Irving Berlin holiday songs. As with most of Berlin's portfolio musicals of the 1940s, the song highlights of Holiday Inn are too numerous to mention, but here's one of them, Be Careful, It's My Heart, performed by Bing Crosby.

4 years later, Crosby and Astaire appear together in another movie musical. This time it was Blue Skies. Astaire played a popular radio personality who was once a famous dancer. He also used to be friends with Johnny Adams, played by Crosby, until they became rivals for the affections of Mary O'Hara. Blue Skies was not much more than a framework for a string of musical numbers featuring great tunes from Irving Berlin and his catalogue. But when you've got Bing singing and Fred dancing to songs like Puttin' on the Ritz, You Keep Coming Back Like a Song, White Christmas, and A Couple of Song and Dance Men, who cares anyway?

0: pretty maid. I sang her to sleep with a sleep in the deep.
1: That always makes them collapse.
2: Has them in sections.
0: I saw her eyes close, then she started to doze.
1: But she arose when I sounded taps.

0: Just a moment. Mm. What are you selling, old man?
1: I'm just loosening up.
0: Sounds like you're falling apart.
1: I could go on singing like this forever.
0: Oh, no, you're bound to improve.
1: Needlesville, Indiana, huh? My friend, you're rougher than Bob Hope.
0: Where do you think I got this material?
1: I recognized it. Say, tell me, kid, where did you learn that racket of yours, that dancing?
0: My father and mother were an adagio team.
1: Oh, I see, and you're the throwback. I got that from Hope, too. I wished he had it back. Do you teach dancing?
0: I only wrote the book.
1: Well, how would you teach a 300-pound girl to do the shimmy?
0: Well, I'd walk her fast.
1: Walk her fast.
0: Stop her short.
1: Stop her short.
0: And everybody duck.
1: Must remember to get the book.
2: Which goes to show what women will do when we're around.
1: And my voice hits the air.
0: And my feet hit the ground.
3: In 1947, Fred Astaire had announced his retirement before cameras began to roll on Easter Parade, but he decided to accept the film's leading role when its original star Gene Kelly became incapacitated. The slim plot, which finds Astaire trying to turn chorus girl Judy Garland into a star in order to show up his former partner Ann Miller, is hardly what keeps the audience's eyes riveted to the screen. All that truly mattered were the magic of Garland and Astaire on screen, and the 17 musical numbers, all written by Irving Berlin, 10 standards and 7 new to the film. Here's Judy Garland and Peter Lawford to sing the duet, A Fella with an Umbrella.

Had Easter Parade been made as was originally intended by MGM, we would have experienced something quite different to the final product. Vincent Minnelli was originally slated to direct the film instead of Charles Walters, but Judy Garland's psychiatrist advised her not to work with her husband at the time. Gene Kelly was originally cast in the role played by Fred Astaire, but he unexpectedly broke his ankle playing touch football. Sir Charisse was up for the role of Nadine, but her pregnancy forced her to withdraw, leaving the role open to the fabulous Ann Miller.

Van Miller performing Irving Berlin's Shaking the Blues Away. Although many critics thought that Fred Astaire was too old at the time to portray Garland's love interest in Easter Parade, it was the first and only time these two great artists ever appeared together in a movie, and the on-screen chemistry between them was quite considerable. This was especially evident in their duet A Couple of Swells, as well as the title song, performed during the film's grand finale.

One of Irving Berlin's greatest Broadway successes, Annie Get Your Gun, became a blockbuster movie in 1950. The screen rights were bought by MGM at a then astronomical sum to showcase Judy Garland in what would have been her greatest screen achievement up to that point in her career. It was not to be. Garland was fired off the film a few weeks into shooting and replaced by Betty Hutton on loan from Paramount Pictures. Adding to the risk, the studio cast newcomer Howard Keel in the role of sharpshooter Frank Butler. Despite several other production setbacks, the film finally opened triumphantly and went on to become one of the studio's biggest grossing musicals. Whoa.

0: Annie Get Your Gun was loosely based on the exploits of a real-life character, Annie Oakley, a sharpshooting legend who ascended from dirty-faced backwoods hillbilly to the uppermost rungs of international show business stardom. The fiery Betty Hutton, once she overcame the resentment of her co-stars, turned in an excellent performance, perhaps the best of her career.
1: Taking stock of what I have and what I haven't,

0: virtually all the Irving Berlin songs from the Broadway version were retained for the film. In fact, the movie is today noted more for its songs than any memorable scenes. Nevertheless, in the heyday of movie musicals, Annie Get Your Gun was one of the most popular and pleasing, thanks in no small measure to its lilting Berlin compositions. The show's signature number, There's No Business Like Show Business, has since become a kind of anthem for those employed in the musical theater industry.
1: The cowboys, the wrestlers, the tumblers, the clowns, the roustabouts that move the show.

0: costumes, the scenery, the makeup, the props, the audience that lifts you when you're down.
1: The headaches, the heartaches, the backaches, the flops, the sheriff.

After she turned Annie Get Your Gun into a hit on Broadway, Irving Berlin made no secret about the fact that he considered Ethel Merman his favorite performer. He duly wrote another Broadway success, Call Me Madam, especially for her. So 20th Century Fox could hardly ignore Merman for the leading role in their 1953 film adaptation. She reprised her role as Sally Adams, a socialite turned diplomat, in a movie that became a showcase for her roof-raising musical comedy style. Also in the cast was Donald O'Connor, who was a delight throughout, as was Vera Ellen, as his love interest. Their duet, It's a Lovely Day Today, was certainly a highlight.

0: Ethel Merman was known for her powerful singing voice that could easily reach the back of a large theatre without any amplification. Surprisingly, she was also capable of producing very dulcet tones when the song required it. Judge for yourself as she and George Sanders perform the duet, The Best Thing for You, from Call Me Madam.
1: Please let me say from the start, I don't pretend to be smart. I just suggest what I think best.

Two Irving Berlin musicals reached the screen in 1954. The first of these was White Christmas, starring Bing Crosby, Rosemary Clooney, Danny Kaye and Vera Ellen. As entertaining as it was, the film lacked originality, and the rather thin screenplay provided excuses for a number of marvellous Berlin tunes, excellently performed by the film's quartet of stars. Beyond the legendary title song, there was also a genuinely superior musical performance from Rosemary Clooney, with her velvety and entrancing rendition of Love, You Didn't Do Right By Me.

Also released in 1954 was the musical extravaganza There's No Business Like Show Business, in which 20th Century Fox exploited both the marvel of cinemascope as well as the ample charms of their reigning screen goddess, Marilyn Monroe, in ultra-wide screen. Monroe joined veterans Dan Daly, Ethel Merman, and Donald O'Connor, as well as screen newcomers Mitzi Gaynor and Johnny Ray in a sumptuous celebration of Irving Berlin's music. Monroe, as usual, stole the show, and her sexy rendition of After You Get What You Want, You Don't Want It left very little to the imagination.

0: I know you.
1: Irving Berlin wrote more than 3,000 songs, 19 musicals, and the scores for 18 movies. In 1924, composer Jerome Kern observed, and I quote, "Irving Berlin has no place in American music. He is American music." President Eisenhower presented him with a gold medal in recognition for his services in composing many patriotic songs for the country. He died on the 22nd of September 1989 at the age of 101. From the movie There's No Business Like Show Business, Ethel Merman, Dan Daly, Donald O'Connor, Mitzi Gaynor and Johnny Ray pay tribute to the great Irving Berlin with a dazzling rendition of probably his most famous show tune, Alexander's Ragtime Band.

come on in here, come on in here. It's the best band in the land. Bugle call like you never heard before. So natural that you wanna go to war. That's just the bestest band would have. Honey lamb, come on, come on along. Let me take you by the hand. Up to the maestro, up to that man.

And that was The Sound of Movies for this week. 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From me, John Ferreira, it's cheerio, have fun, and do take care.

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0: 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Outside the window, a bubble with a woman in it. Funnier things one imagines, huh? Imagine. She's waving at me.
2: 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A fantastic pair who fearlessly fight evil wherever they find it. Tonight, Project

0: That's one of the kings of the jungle, roaring to go because he eats plenty of what's good for him. It's the same with you growing youngsters. Eat the right food for breakfast. A bowlful of good, nourishing jungle oats, and you're roaring to go.
1: Mom, I ran the mile in 6 minutes. I'm up to swimming practice now.
0: That's jungle talk.
1: Mom, guess what? I'm the junior netball captain.
0: That's jungle talk. Eat good, nourishing jungle oats for breakfast every day, and you're roaring to take on anything. Jungle Oats, South Africa's champion energy breakfast.

0: Look, Spaghetti, we may as well try and get some sleep now.
1: Excuse me.
0: Look, we know what's going on, we think. Now, these alien beings...
1: Excuse me.
0: Well, we think they're working through Dr. Kett, Spaghetti. All we have to do is...
1: Maybe you didn't hear what I said.
0: I just have to watch her, that's all.
1: I am watching her.
0: You know, it's okay, then. What are you getting so head up about?
1: I am watching her outside. Is it what I'm trying to say?
0: Oh, Spaghetti, look... seriously, we'd better try and get some sleep. We have a lot to do. And...
1: yes, there is a woman outside the window here, waving at me.
0: Yes, you should be so lucky.
1: But it is true.
0: Outside the window.
1: In a little bubble. I mean a bubble. A bubble about a meter high. That is the bubble, I mean. Not the girl. And I actually imagine the person. No, wait a moment. Hello, my baby. How are you? I'm having a time explaining to Jet. But we'll get there in the end. See, now, this woman is about 2 feet high. Or should we say, 3/4 of a meter, approximato.
0: and you say you know her, Spaghetti?
1: But of course, it is Dr. Kett.
0: All right, Spaghetti, joke time over. Come on.
1: I'm not joking.
0: And the fact that Dr. Kett is right here, Spaghetti, in this contour chair right here, you've just listened to her talking in her sleep.
1: I don't care about that. That was a moment ago. Now, she's in a bubble, and she waves at me. Pretty girl. Nice legs, too. And she's wearing a sort of... well, a one-piece suit is made of a material I haven't seen before. And the neck and the ankles, and she waves at me. You want to come in, eh?
0: Spaghetti, you're just beginning to worry
1: now
0: me.
1: Now, why?
0: Well, because you're not seeing what you think you're seeing. They call it space hallucination. It's
1: so?
0: It happened to quite a few of the lunar astronauts. They saw things that just weren't there.
1: I see. You, Bubble, go away. I'm not seeing you. So,
0: hey, what's that?
1: The bubble bumping against the side of the spaceship. But it isn't really happening, so you should worry.
0: Hey, hang on, Spaghetti, hang on.
1: I think she's in there, this little person. And she's pushing her body against the side of the bubble to make it bounce against the side of the spaceship. But that is not happening. It doesn't matter.
0: Look, Spaghetti, will you stop it?
1: Stop what?
0: Stop bumping against something else inside here and...
1: It wasn't me. Scout's honor.
0: Please.
1: Hello, little person. How are you? Nice to see you, even though you're not there. Nice to hear you bumping against the spaceship, even though you are not bumping against the spaceship. What? Now, Jet, she looks worried.
0: Spaghetti, I'm beginning to...
1: She looks most worried. She points to us, to herself, to the stars, our destination. You're such a lovely little girl.
0: Oh, Spaghetti, please.
2: What's up, Jet?
0: Spaghetti tried to crack a few funnies and... look out of your window, Spaghetti. You'll see that, by the elliptical edges of Eridanus, there is something outside, a little bubble.
1: Mm.
0: And a woman in there, it does look like Dr. Kett.
1: So what have I been telling you?
0: Well, I thought you were playing a fool, Spaghetti. Sam, look, quickly.
2: Good heavens, yes. She's Dr. Kett's double exactly. We've got to get her in, Jeff.
0: Yes, of course.
2: Suits on, all of us.
0: The whole lot, yes. I'm going for a spacewalk to bring her in. Jupiter, we'll help you on with the suit, boy. Sam, help me. Spaghetti, you wake Dr. Kett.
1: Okay.
0: Come on, we'll equalize atmospheres, and I'm going out there.

0: Okay, we'll keep holding on to the lifeline just in case. And here's the bubble right here. Incredible. A woman inside, exactly as Spaghetti described her, crouched in there. In what looks exactly like a soap bubble. The bubble you see in your bath. And she's smiling at me. Well, she's going to be rescued, eh? Guess so. All right, we activate the guide rocket strapped to my feet. And we get into a position to swing the bubble into the spaceship. Okay? Now. There we are. Facing the other way, and we push the bubble before us. And we start going back into the spaceship. Hang on, this is rather like trying to sink a golf ball, trying to sink a putt. Sam, coming out to help, huh?
1: Need help, Jet?
0: Please, Sam.
1: I don't see any handholds on this thing.
0: No, there aren't any. It'll fit through the hatch into the ship there. Hang on. Reach out your arms. Guide it in, Sam. Hold on to the side there, pressing your finger against the sides, all right?
1: Right.
0: And I'll come behind the bubble and push it in. Right, rockets again. Mm-hmm. In position now.
1: One more tap, Jet. Just out of my reach.
0: All right, Sam, there we are. There, you got it? Well, we'll argue about that one later, Spaghetti. Okay. Sam, the bubble should be in position now.
1: It is.
0: Easy does it now, Sam. Have you got it?
1: Got it.
0: Ease it and her into the spaceship.
2: Yeah, you want me to pull your lifeline yet, Jet?
0: Not yet. Sam?
1: Inside. Got it, Jet.
0: Good. Okay, I'm coming in. Shan't waste any of the fuel of the rockets. I'll pull myself along the line and come back in that way. Here we go. Right, close the hatch, Spaghetti. Let's equalize things and find out who and what this creature is.

0: Sam, what are you trying to say?
1: Not sure.
0: Can you read her lips?
1: Hang on. What if she doesn't talk English?
0: Well, just try it.
2: Try Italian, maybe.
0: Not at the moment, I don't think. Huh?
2: Yeah, I don't know. She looks a bit like Claudia Cardinale. Mind you, so do you, Dr. Kidd.
1: Thank you.
2: My pleasure.
1: You know who this thing is?
0: We've guessed, we think, Doctor. The one who tried to contact you, who tried to contact us, or you through us at Orion's Peak.
2: She's trying to say something.
0: Hang on.
1: Let me try, Jet. I studied this kind of thing.
0: Mm-hmm.
1: You're breathing. She said, I am Ket. I am prisoner, is that the word? Yes, I am prisoner. Break prison, I can live.
2: Good. She's pretty, yeah.
0: And she's something of a puzzle, too.
1: I think we can smash the bubble, Jet.
0: All right. Here you go. Stand back, all of you.
1: Thank you. I am Ket of Armageddon. You have rescued me. I am your slave. Your slave, Jet Jungle.
2: Hey, what about me? I saw you in the bubble.
0: Ket, are you the one who contacted us?
1: Yes.
0: You know who I am?
1: I know who you are because the astral beings know who you are. They wait for you. They made me prisoner and they put me in orbit around Armageddon to die from the radiation of our sun, Helioron.
3: And how did you... we're 2 days away from Armageddon, traveling even at the speed of light.
1: There was solar disturbance.
0: Hang on, of course, and you were pushed out of orbit.
1: Yes, and by luck, that is your word? I came against your ship.
0: Quite incredible. All right, what do you have to tell us, huh?
3: Ket, would you like something to eat and drink first?
1: Yes, please.
3: I'll get that fixed.
0: Thanks, Sam.
1: You are Jet Jungle?
0: That's right.
1: You are Valetti?
2: Yes.
1: This is Jupiter. And you are Dr. Ket, the Earthling. Yeah.
0: It's incredible, Doctor. It's like looking at you in miniature.
1: Sure. You say you are from Armageddon? That is so. We knew that you were in charge of part of Project Falstar. I knew that Jet Jungle was going to lead this project into the heavens. I contacted him and you.
0: You're so like each other, even the name.
1: I have no name. I took hers when we knew of her.
2: We?
1: Aya Kine, once the benevolent rulers of Armageddon.
4: Who rules now?
1: Morin and the astral beings. They are bad things. They will try to kill you. They may be listening even now.
0: Mm-hmm.
1: So, you're the one. Yes. And what is happening there? Our planet needs to be free. Armageddon?
2: It must be Armageddon. And Armageddon is not a star, eh?
1: No.
3: Yes? Some food. I hope you like it.
1: I shall.
2: Little lady, you don't like maybe to sit on my knee while you eat?
1: No, thank you.
2: Okay, I was only trying.
0: Ket, we have to know as much about you as we can. As much about Armageddon, as much about your people, and as much about the astral beings, Norin, and the astral beings as we can, and what they're likely to do to us.
1: They may attack, even now.
0: You think?
2: Hey, son. Here in space?
0: Possible.
2: And those are bolts of lightning. And they are being aimed. Being aimed for us.

0: spaghetti. There just cannot be thunder and lightning with no atmosphere.
1: That's what I mean. And there it is. Spaceship.
2: What?
1: And it fires lightning at us. Look out!
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0: His faithful Indian companion, Tonto, the daring and resourceful masked rider of the plains, led the fight for law and order in the early western United States. Nowhere in the pages of history can one find a greater champion of justice. Return with us now to those thrilling days of yesteryear. From out of the past come the thundering hoofbeats of the great horse, Silver. The Lone Ranger rides again.
1: Come on, Silver. Let's go, big fellow.

0: The spectators at the Pecos Rodeo went wild with excitement as they watched a masked rider put a bucking bronco through his paces with seeming ease. The masked cowboy had aroused great curiosity and had created an atmosphere of mystery which brought a large attendance wherever he appeared in a rodeo. Two men stood watching in silence as the rider finally subdued the bronco and headed for the exit.
1: Come on, Curly. Let's head for the cafe ahead of the crowd.
2: Right. Excuse me, will you? I want to get through there.
3: He's all right.
2: Well, that masked cowboy did it again. You can count on him winning every time.
1: Yeah, it sure looks that way. I'd hate to be wagering against him.
2: It's hard to get anyone to bet against him, Fenton. Why, they were offering 20 to 1 in his favor before the rodeo started.
1: Well, in spite of that, a man would be a fool to bet against the masked rider. He wins practically every event in the rodeos. I've seen him in 4. Of course, if he did lose sometime...
2: What are we stopping for?
1: Hey, I thought of something, Curly. By Jiminy, if we could manage it somehow, we'll clean up and have cash to burn.
2: Hey, what's it all about?
1: I'll tell you when we get to the cafe. Come on.
0: Later at the cafe, Fenton and Curly sat at a table talking in low voices.
2: Tell me what you had in mind that would make us rich, Fenton.
1: Well, the next rodeo is in Stockton, Curly. And they're already putting up posters saying the masked cowboy will compete.
2: Well?
1: First, we have to get a line on that cowboy. We'll go to Stockton a few days before the rodeo starts.
2: And I don't savvy.
1: You will, Curly. We'll borrow all the cash we can before we go. We'll need it. Then I want you to get your friend Gil to meet us in Stockton. When we're all together, I'll explain what I have in mind in detail.
0: There were two other men who had witnessed the rodeo. The Lone Ranger, who had disguised himself as a cowhand, attended the event with his Indian companion, Tonto. Later, wearing his mask again, he rode the trail toward Stockton with Tonto.
4: Masked cowboy who ride in rodeo plenty good.
5: Yes, he's aroused a great deal of interest. The only event he has consistently lost in the rodeos have been the shooting events.
4: Him not very good marksman.
5: But he's exceptional when it comes to riding and roping.
4: That right. Me wonder why him wear mask.
5: Perhaps just to attract the crowd, Tonto. Frankly, though, I'd like to know more about him.
4: Posters say he make next appearance at Stockton Rodeo.
5: It will be a big event and attract many people. Maybe we'll be able to find out more about the man at Stockton. Come on, Tonto.
0: The day before the rodeo in Stockton, Fenton met in a hotel room with Curly and a man named Gil.
1: First thing we have to do is locate that masked cowboy, Curly.
2: Yeah, then what?
1: It's up to you and Gil to persuade him to meet me at the shack a mile from here, where we sometimes stop.
6: Suppose we do find him, but he refuses to go out there with us.
1: It's up to you men to get him there one way or another. He ought to be at the fairgrounds tonight, making sure that things are ready for the rodeo. I suggest you both go out there. Watch for him.
2: All right.
1: Now, I'll not see you again until we meet at the shack. I expect you to come there with that masked cowboy. Now get going.
2: Right.
0: That evening at the rodeo grounds on the edge of town, the masked cowboy had finished his inspection of the large enclosure and was about to mount when Curly and Gil approached.
7: Good evening, mister. I want to have a few words with you.
2: Well, what is it you want?
6: Well, a friend of ours has something to discuss with you. Something important.
2: I'm stopping at the hotel if he wants to talk to me.
7: Well, he's not in town right now, but it isn't far to his place. If you're willing to ride there with us, shouldn't take long, mister.
6: Oh, it's less than a mile from here. Said it's very important.
7: Yeah, that's right. He has a lot to do with running the rodeo, but, well, he doesn't want to be seen talking to you privately.
2: Why not?
6: Well, he didn't say. But look, mister, why don't you go see him and find out what it's all about?
2: Well, all right. I'll go to see him with you.
7: Well, good.
2: Easy, boy.
8: Easy there.
2: I'm ready.
7: Get him.
2: Come on, get him.
0: Later, Curly and Gil entered the shack where Fenton was waiting. The tall cowboy walked in behind them. He had removed his mask and put it in his pocket.
7: Here he is, Fenton.
9: Well, hi, stranger. Sit down, be comfortable.
7: Yeah, thanks.
9: My name's Fenton. This is Curly.
7: Howdy.
9: And that's Gil.
10: And my name is Roy Beaver.
9: It's a good idea wearing a mask when you're riding a rodeo. It creates a lot of interest.
10: Yeah, I figured it'd draw bigger crowds and the prizes would be bigger since they're figured on a percentage of what's taken in.
9: I reckon you make plenty on the side betting on yourself.
10: Nope. I don't bet. I'm satisfied with the prize money I collect. But let's get to the point.
9: Well, sure. I suppose you know that people are betting as much as 20 to 1 that you'll win.
10: Yeah, I've heard that.
9: Uh-huh. Well, if you happen to lose, the persons who bet against you'd stand to win plenty of cash.
10: Yeah, but I don't intend to lose, Fenton.
9: Beaver, we put out a lot of cash around town. All we had and all we could borrow. We bet it against you. If the odds are 20 to 1, you'll get 1/4 of all we win if you make sure that you lose tomorrow. You savvy?
10: So that's the important something you had to tell me, huh?
9: Yeah, it'd be easy for you to
10: just... You're wasting your breath, mister. I'm going to do all I can to win tomorrow. I don't deal with crooked gamblers, Fenton, and you're a...
7: Beaver, you aren't going to win because you aren't going to be there.
10: Pulling that gun on me isn't going to help, Curly. If I don't show up at the rodeo, the bets will be off.
7: Sure. At least we'll get our money back.
9: No, Curly. The way I have it planned, we'll win. Take Beaver's gun in time, Gil.
7: Right. All right.
0: In a few moments, Roy Beaver was bound hand and foot and lay on a bunk in the shack. Then Curly asked...
7: Hey, Fenton, you said we're going to win. But if he doesn't show up at the rodeo, how can we do that?
9: Easy, Curly, easy. You're built something like him. If you take his horse and enter the rodeo wearing the black mask, who's to know the difference?
7: Hey, now, I'm not too good at that sort of stuff.
9: Well, that's just the point. You'll lose as a masked cowboy, and we'll collect plenty. Why, you'll be able to put up a fairly good show to get by on.
11: Why, sure, Curly, you can do it.
7: What do we do with the cowboy?
9: Simple. After the rodeo's over and we've collected, we let him go. Nobody will believe anything he has to say if he tries to explain what really happened. Why, he can't prove he really wasn't riding in the rodeo because of the mask, you savvy?
11: Hey, that's right. But if he doesn't go back to the hotel tonight, it might start people wondering.
9: Uh-huh. Curly, take his mask, put it on. We'll help you change clothes with him. Then you ride his horse to town and spend the night in his room at the hotel.
11: That's fine.
9: Tomorrow you'll ride in the rodeo as the masked cowboy.
0: Later, Fenton, Gil, and Curly arrived in town and pulled to a stop in front of the hotel. Curly, dressed in Roy Beaver's clothes and wearing the mask, stood a moment apprehensively as a curious crowd surrounded him and began asking questions.
12: Hey, masked cowboy, you all ready to win?
13: Yeah, everybody in town's betting on you.
7: Oh, sure. Sure, I'll win. Don't worry about this.
0: Fenton and Gil had moved off to one side so as not to seem too friendly with a rodeo star. Then Fenton walked through the crowd nonchalantly, saying...
9: Howdy, mister. We've watched you perform several times, and my partner and I think you're slipping, don't we, Gil?
11: Yeah, I've seen him do better than he did last time in Pecos.
7: Now, look, my friend, if you think you can do better, why don't you enter the rodeo and try to beat me?
13: Let's tell them, cowboy.
12: Yeah, maybe they'd like to bet against you.
9: Uh-huh, maybe we'll do just that.
7: I warn you, I'm out to win.
9: And we say you're slipping. I'll tell you what. If any of you men are in the cafe later, we might take your bets.
14: Sure. Right.
9: They're loco, both of them. Let's go to the cafe and wait for them.
14: Come on.
9: Good work, Curly. You fooled them plenty.
7: I was mighty nervous at first, thinking someone might notice I wasn't the masked cowboy.
9: You'll get by. You look enough like him, so stop being nervous. Now go on into the hotel and stay in the cowboy's room. While Gil tends to the horses, I'll go to the cafe and lay some real bets.
0: Meantime, the Lone Ranger and Tonto had made camp in a woodland near the edge of town. The Lone Ranger removed his mask and disguised his features. Then the two men walked into the noisy, crowded cafe.
9: I have a little more cash left to put up. Cash that says the masked cowboy will lose tomorrow.
13: You must be loco, mister.
9: Yeah, you sure are throwing away your money.
12: All right. I'll take your wager, mister, right, since you seem so anxious. By thunder, if the masked cowboy did happen to lose, Most everybody in town would go broke paying off.
14: All right.
0: Touching Tonto's elbow, the Lone Ranger moved to the back of the cafe where they could talk without being overheard.
5: Tonto, that man who seems to think the cowboy will lose tomorrow seems familiar to me. Oh, wait a minute. I remember him now. His name is Fenton. He's a gambler who had trouble a few weeks ago in Pecos for cheating.
15: That right?
5: He wouldn't wager that way if he weren't fairly sure he'd win.
15: Well, you think maybe him make deal with Masked Rider?
5: I don't know, but I intend to find out.
15: How you do that?
5: We'll wait until Fenton leaves and then follow him.
0: The Lone Ranger and Tonto waited about half an hour. Then Fenton left the cafe and the two men nonchalantly followed. They stood a moment in the shadows on the cafe veranda and watched Fenton.
15: You crossed the hotel.
5: We'll go in behind him and try to find out if he meets the cowboy. Come on.
0: A few moments later, the Lone Ranger and Tonto entered the crowded lobby of the hotel. They saw Fenton just entering a corridor across the lobby.
5: There he goes, Tonto.
15: We follow him?
5: Yes, but we'll be careful. Come on.
0: The Lone Ranger and Tonto walked across the lobby and went along the corridor which Fenton had taken. As they turned a corner in the hallway, they heard a door close.
15: Him go into room down there.
5: Well, it may be his own room. We'll find out.
0: The two men stopped in front of the room door. The Lone Ranger hesitated a moment, then knocked.
5: Well, pardon me. We must have the wrong room.
16: Oh, forget it.
17: Hey, wait a minute. I got him covered, Fenton. Better have him come inside.
16: Come in, both of you.
5: See, you're visiting the Masked Cowboy.
16: Yeah, too bad you were so nosy, mister.
17: I watched the cafe like you told me to, Fenton, to see if anyone followed you. These two must have been suspicious because they left right behind you and followed you here.
2: I was afraid somebody'd wonder about all the betting we did.
5: So you've finally gone crooked.
2: Mind your own business. What are we going to do with these two, Fenton?
16: We'll take their guns and keep them here till after the rodeo. They'll be tied and gagged. By the time they're discovered, we'll be far away with plenty of cash.
17: Yeah, I reckon it is better to keep them here. Otherwise, they'll gab all over town about what they know.
16: Oh, I doubt that anybody'd listen to them, Gil. But we'll play it safe anyway. Now, while Curly and I keep them covered, Gil, you take their guns.
0: The curtain falls on the first act of our Lone Ranger adventure. Before the next exciting scenes, please permit us to pause for just a few moments.

0: Now, to continue. Fenton and Curly stood in front of the Lone Ranger and Tonto with their guns. Gil holstered his pistol and walked forward to disarm the two intruders. A quick glance of understanding passed between the Lone Ranger and Tonto. Then, as Gil momentarily stepped between him and the other gunman, the Lone Ranger suddenly raised his boot and shoved it against Gil, sending the crook sprawling towards Fenton.
1: Get back, you!
2: No!
0: Oh, at the same moment that Gil fell against Fenton, Tonto dropped his hand and drew.
1: You drop gun!
2: No!
0: Then fired at Curly, whose attention had been distracted.
3: He hit my gun!
1: Get out of my way, Gil! I'll use my gun!
4: Hold it!
2: No, my wrist!
4: All right, let's go, Tonto, before a crowd gathers.
0: A few minutes after the Lone Ranger and Tonto left, Fenton and Gil ran from the room into the corridor, closing the door behind them. Then, as several men came from the lobby to investigate, they spoke excitedly.
5: Where was it?
6: We were coming along the corridor and heard shots that seemed to come from that room there.
5: Hey, that's where the masked cowboy stands.
6: What happened, mister?
5: Well, I thought I saw somebody trying to get in through the open window, so I fired a couple of shots, that's all.
6: You all right?
5: Oh, yeah, sure.
4: Oh, good. You know you have to get out and win tomorrow.
7: That's right. We're all betting on you.
6: Well, since everything's all right, there's no use staying here, man.
8: All right. That satisfied him, I think. You sure that Indian shot didn't hurt you, Curly?
5: Just hit my gun and numbed my arm from it.
8: Yeah, and that ornery cowhand creased my wrist when he shot. Gil, if you hadn't have been so clumsy, he wouldn't have had the chance to shove you with his boot and have you fought against me.
7: I couldn't help it. Those two moved like grease lightning. What do you think they'll do now?
8: I don't think anyone will believe them. They said it was fixed for the masked cowboy to lose, so let him go.
5: Hey, we had a close shave with those two hombres.
8: Oh, forget it. Gil, you better go to the shack and stay there to make certain that the real masked cowboy doesn't get away.
7: All right, Fenton. I'll stay there until the rodeo starts, and then I'll come back to town. See you in the morning.
0: The Lone Ranger and Tonto had gone to their camp on the edge of town. While the Lone Ranger removed the disguise from his face, Tonto discussed what had happened.
9: Kimasabi.
4: Eh?
9: We know them plan to have Mask Rider lose. But it'd not be easy to make other people believe that.
4: Yes, I know. I think it would be useless to try to get word around now.
9: But if him lose, crooks make plenty cash.
4: I thought of a plan to make them lose, Tonto.
9: Hmm? How you do that?
4: The masked cowboy has a special box stall assigned to him at the stables on the rodeo grounds.
9: Oh. Me notice that Pecos, him have stall with sign that say, Masked Cowboy.
4: We'll go to the ground just before dawn and wait in that stall. When he shows up, we'll tie and gag him. And I'll take his place and win, if possible.
9: Oh, that heap good idea. No one know a different rider because of mask.
4: That's the only way I know to beat them at their own game.
0: Just before dawn the following morning, the Lone Ranger and Tonto arrived at the rodeo grounds and entered the stall which was assigned to Roy Beaver, the masked cowboy. Before long, they heard hooves stopping outside. As Curly stepped into the shadowy stall, Tonto, who was alongside the doorway, raised the butt of his gun and brought it down on the back of Curly's head.
4: That did it. That was tie and gagging, Tonto. Good thing he rides a white horse. We leave his horse here in the stall with him, and I'll use Silver in the rodeo.
9: Oh, that's good.
4: We lift him out of the way so the horse can't step on him. Then we'll close up the stall. There.
9: And maybe other crooks come before events start to talk to him and see another white horse.
4: I'll be out on the grounds exercising my horse. And that way I'll avoid them. Now let's get busy.
0: At the shack where the real masked cowboy, Roy Beaver, was being held prisoner, Gil was getting ready to go to the rodeo.
7: Yeah, Beaver, it's almost time for the rodeo. You know, when we told some men in front of the hotel last night that you were slipping, they wouldn't believe us. But they will after the poor show and Curly will make in the rodeo.
10: Folks will know he isn't a real masked cowboy. He's not going to get away with it. When they realize someone's taking my place...
7: Well, they know. Most of the spectators haven't seen you ride. They've just heard about you. That's why they're willing to grab all our bets when we bet against you.
10: You and those other two are nothing but low-down sneaking crooks.
7: Shut up!
10: If I weren't tied, you wouldn't do that.
7: Well, you are tied. I'm wasting my time yapping with you. Got to get going so as to see the start of the rodeo. And when it's over, we'll have plenty of cash. So long, masked cowboy.
0: A short time later, the contestants and the crowd began to arrive. Fenton and Gill took seats along the rail.
7: Did you see that certain party this morning, Fenton?
4: No. He's been out there working his horse ever since I got here. Reckon it's better for us not to talk to him now.
7: Yeah, that's right.
4: How about the hombre you went to see?
7: Don't worry. He's still out there.
3: Hey! There goes the masked cowboy! Show him what you can do,
7: fella! By Chimney, Curly's riding like a champion. Looks better than I thought he would. Where'd he get the fancy outfit?
4: Must have found it among Beaver's belongings. There's the signal to begin. Now we'll see what happens.
0: The Stockton Rodeo was officially opened, and the crowd watched intently as the first event, chasing, roping, and hog-tying a longhorn, got underway.
4: Hey, look at him go.
7: By golly, he's faster than all the others.
3: Yay!
7: Hey! He did it quicker than anyone else.
4: I can't savvy this.
11: The winner of the first event, the Masked Cowboy. Yay!
0: And then followed a shooting event, riding at a gallop past the target and firing six shots. Fenton and Gill watched breathlessly as the masked man finally appeared to compete.
11: The winner of the second event, the Masked Cowboy!
0: And so it went, event after event, with the Lone Ranger coming out each time as the winner. As the final event, Bronco Busting, ended, the crowd went wild.
4: Let's get away from here, Gil.
7: Curly double-crossed us, a fool.
4: All right, let me through, will you?
7: Come on, please. Let us
4: get out of the way. Something I don't understand about all this. Curly never could have won like that. He never was any good at shooting. By thunder, Gil, maybe you sold us out. You let that fella Beaver get away and come here. That's the answer.
7: No, no, Fenton. I swear he's still tied up at the shack.
4: If he isn't, I'll plug you, so help me. Come on, we'll go talk to Curly.
0: Meanwhile, the Lone Ranger hurried back to the stables where he met Tonto.
12: Oh, easy, silly big fella.
13: You do fine, Kimasabi.
4: Oh, thanks, Tonto. Keep out of sight a while. I expect Fenton and his other friend to appear. I want to hear what they have to say.
13: You send word to Sheriff? What them try to?
4: Their punishment is the total loss of all their money, along with what they borrowed, Tonto. I see them coming. Get out of sight.
0: Tonto quickly went into an empty stall nearby. As Fenton and Gil pushed their way through the crowd and approached the Lone Ranger.
14: Curly, how come you won? By Jiminy, if I thought you got paid off...
4: Don't threaten me, Fenton.
14: You aren't Curly.
4: No.
14: Gil, you did let that masked cowboy get loose in time to come here and win.
7: No, I didn't. He was still tied up when I left the shack a while ago.
4: Otto, come out here.
7: Hey, look. The engine was in the room last night.
4: What?
13: Be here.
4: These crooks didn't persuade the masked cowboy to throw the rodeo, Tonto. They took him prisoner and substituted one of their own friends.
7: You must be the hombre who followed Fenton last night.
4: Yes, that's right. Your crooked friend is tied in the box stall there. You have some explaining to do, Fenton.
13: Oh, here comes Sheriff Kimasabi.
15: Hey, Roy Beaver. That was about the funnest I ever saw you. Say, what's going on here?
4: You called me Roy Beaver.
15: That's right. Roy Beaver is a masked cowboy. His father is a marshal in Eagle Pass. But if you're not Roy...
4: These crooks have Roy Beaver a prisoner in some shack near here, evidently. They plan to run in a substitute rider who'd lose the rodeo so that they'd make plenty of money.
15: Great day. I heard a couple of hombres were making wages that Roy would lose, but I just thought they must be loco.
4: The man they hope to have enter the rodeo is tied up in that box stall, Sheriff. I took his place to keep the townsmen from losing everything they had. I rode to win.
15: You sure did a good job of winning, too. Say, you there. Where's Roy Beaver?
6: We don't know anything about him. This hombre isn't the real masked cowboy. We don't know where
4: he is. Don't lie. Sheriff, you might hold these crooks on suspicion of murder since Roy is missing.
6: You're the one who took his place. Maybe you got rid of him so as you could.
4: Oh, I had nothing to gain.
15: That's right. Why, this hombre beat every record Roy ever made. So he could have won even if Roy had entered.
4: I discovered what they intended to do. That's why I prevented their man from entering and took Roy's place.
16: They were fixing to cheat us. We ought to string them up.
17: No, wait. Wait, please. Roy Beaver is all right. He's tied up in a shack about a mile from here on the west trail.
15: What?
17: Yes.
4: From what I overheard them say, Sheriff, I think you'll find Roy safe at that shack.
15: I'll take these crooks over to the jail, lock them up for assault and battery, and hold them for Roy to press charges. I'll take their guns.
4: You'll find the third man in the stall where Todd and I left him just before the rodeo.
15: Mister, I reckon the prize money goes to you, and you sure earned it.
4: No, the prize money goes to Roy Beaver, the masked cowboy. See, I rode in his name.
15: Well, now, that's sure decent of you. But now that the rodeo is over, you might as well take off that mask so we can see who you are, mister.
4: No, I'll keep the mask on, Sheriff. Tell Roy we'll see him at the next rodeo. Well, our work is done, Toto. Let's go. Adios, Sheriff.
15: Goodbye, to
16: you. Come on, pull
15: him up, Scout. Hey, wait, come back here.
18: What are you yelling after him for, Sheriff? These are the crooks.
15: Yes, but I just figured out who that masked man is. No wonder he wouldn't take off the mask.
18: You mean he always wears it?
15: So far as I know. You see, I heard him call the Indian Tonto. And I heard him call the horses Silver and Scout. It was then I realized he must be the Lone Ranger.

This is a feature of the Lone Ranger Incorporated, created by George W. Trendle, produced by Trendle Campbell Muir Incorporated, directed by Charles D. Livingston, and edited by Fran Stryker. The part of the Lone Ranger is played by Brace Beamer.

0: Ice Cold and Alex was a wonderful movie many years ago. Now we've got a little lady named Alexandra here. She's not ice cold, she's a very warm person, and I'm very, very proud to know her. May I introduce you to Alexandra Bungay? Hi, Alexandra.
1: Good morning, Clacky.
0: It's nice to meet
1: you. That's a lovely introduction.
0: Really? I wonder if anybody remembers Ice Cold and Alex, that movie, you know?
1: No, the title.
0: Yeah. But you don't call yourself Alex, do you?
1: No, I fight violently against people who try and abbreviate me.
0: All right, well, she won't
1: when you 5'2", you have to.
0: That's for sure. You are a fighter, too. In fact, the first time I realized that you were interested in earning a living, if I may be so, shall I say,
1: yes,
0: coy, was when you were a financial analyst in a newspaper on gold shares and things like that.
1: Sounds very grand at this distance.
0: You were a journalist, though,
1: weren't
0: you?
1: Yes, I was a financial journalist.
0: That's an interesting thing, isn't it?
1: And I find it fascinating. I loved that.
0: I never imagined financial journalists to be pretty, you know, and beautiful. I always sort of figured them out as sort of fellows with big cigars and looking rather sad. But you're a very beautiful blonde lady, and of course all the
1: and
0: people...
1: And you're very flattering.
0: No, I'm just telling you the truth, that's all. Just watch out for time.
1: Time?
0: You've got to keep exercising, honey, you know what I mean? It affects us all. Ladies and gentlemen, Alexandra Bungay, of course, is a very well-known young lady in South Africa these days, having appeared in many TV shows and pictures. And, of course, there's another claim to fame. She's got a chap that does a bit of work around the SABC named Timothy as well. That's your husband, eh?
1: That's my husband.
0: Tell us about yourself. Where did you look like the swinging 60s to me, you know? Carnaby Street and all that sort of thing.
1: Oh,
0: is that wrong thing to say?
1: No, that's such nostalgia. I was the swinging 60s.
0: Were you in England in the
1: 1960s? I was in London for the swinging 60s, and it was sheer magic and enchantment from start to finish.
0: Yeah, swinging England, when Petula Clark sang about it, it was very true, too. Yeah. It's a little bit cold these days, of course, from what I hear. Alexandra, what did you do in England?
1: I went over originally to drama school. No, I went over the very first time I went over. I was a teenage model.
0: Oh, really?
1: Uh-huh. Went over with my mother and started modelling. Mm. With long plaits, which I kept until I was about 17.
0: Really?
1: Yes. Mm. And then I went back when I was about 16 to go to drama school. Mm. And specially chose one that allowed me to continue working. And I went on working, continuing with modelling and acting while I was at drama school, mostly television. Mm. And having a heavenly time.
0: A heavenly time, beautiful. What did you do in telly over there on the BBC?
1: Wow, that's going back a long way.
0: Well, not
1: better known ones, The Likely Lads, Emergency Ward 10, Dixon of Dock Green, a series that was very well known there, and I don't know how well known here. It was a series of love stories, each one written by a different author and each produced by a different director. And those, something called Sergeant Cork, Winning Widows, with two terribly famous comedians, neither of whose name I can remember.
0: Oh.
1: So that ruins that one.
0: No, but listen, how can you be an actress if you haven't got a good memory? You've got a memory of the lines and things like that.
1: Oh, well, it's very hard to explain that because I have no memory whatsoever.
0: What's your son's name?
1: Ah, St. John. That's his first name.
0: We know him very well around the studios.
1: Yes, he came.
0: He's a breath of a boy, that, too. You know that, little St. John. Really is a beautiful character, too. And what decided you to marry Timothy Bungay? Did he ask you or did you ask him? This is a terrible leading question.
1: Yeah, this is a terrifying question.
0: Because he was pretty?
1: The reason that I married him, and this is meant to be flattering, and I hope it comes out the right way, but it was inevitable.
0: I like that. I think that's a good way to end up just before we come back to you after a commercial.
1: He's the only person I could possibly have married.
0: I feel a little bit put down now after Alexandra Bungay has just said that Timothy Bungay is the only person she could possibly have married. I had hopes myself at one stage of the game many years ago when you were about 16.
1: Oh, you're lovely.
0: And I was about 70.
1: Well, we should have got engaged. Getting engaged, I used to quite often.
0: Did you really?
1: Yes, but not getting married.
0: Did you keep the rings or did you hand them back? I hope none of those ex-engagees are listening in this morning. Alexandra, what are your ambitions? I mean, you're a writer, you're an actress and a very lovely lady. I suppose you're a cook too as well, eh?
1: Ah, a bit intermittent there.
0: Really?
1: Occasionally I achieve great heights and the rest of the time it's... Shall we have bread and cheese tonight?
0: I see what you mean. What does St. John say about that, your young son, if you don't cook him the right food?
1: Poor little love, he's grown up in a household that's a bit variable. It's either very grand or very primitive.
0: Have you ever worked with Timothy on radio or on stage or, shall we say, on any
1: other
0: media?
1: Yes, and that was the first time I retired from radio.
0: Really?
1: Yes. Ah. I did a play when I hardly knew Timothy and decided I would never appear on radio again and promptly didn't for a long time.
0: Is that right?
1: Yes, and I wouldn't repeat the experience of working with him. I know most actors in this town love working with him.
0: Well, I've worked with him quite a lot, actually. I often feel good because I see him coming in at the same time as I do in the morning to put his ideas down on a typewriter at about 6 o'clock in the morning.
1: 6 o'clock's quite late.
0: Mm. Is it really? Gang.
1: Yes. The Bungies get up, well, one of them gets up at 3, and Cinch and I meander up from 5 on.
0: Is that right?

0: No, Michael McCabe.
1: Oh, yeah.
0: And myself. And you speak only to your reflection in a mirror, which then speaks back to you.
1: Who wrote this play, Michael?
0: No, no. Sounds like a Michael, doesn't it?
1: Yeah. That's a bit.
0: It's a double-barreled surname.
1: Is it really?
0: Yes, I'm sure. You know it if I say it. Yeah. And I've gone blank.
1: Yeah. Oh, well, you don't cook except intermittently.
0: Yeah.
1: You've got a beautiful son named St. John. You've got a handsome husband. I know he's handsome because he told me so. That's Timothy Bungie.
0: Right.
1: He appears at our breakfast show every morning at 8:15 with a thought for the day, too, right, amongst producing many other great shows on Springbok Radio. And we're very, very, very happy to have you for the first time as our morning star, Alexandra. But first of all, before we go ahead with your choice of record, I want everybody to hear this. It's very important for our salaries. On behalf of all of us at Springbok Radio, Alexander, it's lovely having you here. We wish you a lot of success in whatever you do, whether it's the modelling world or whether it's the intermittent cooking or whether it's starring in a television play. Thank you for being with us today.
0: Thank you so much for having me, Clacky.
1: Why do you like Paul Williams? He's a big fat fellow, isn't he?
0: Oh, yeah.
1: Or
0: he's
1: little fat
0: gorgeous.
1: Fella. Really?
0: He's my kind of ideal man. Short and blonde and stocky. And I flip every time.
1: Yeah.
0: And look at the songs.
1: Yes, he's a great musician and a great composer. I realize that. So we're going to play him, all right?
0: Lovely. Thank you.
1: Alexandra Bungie, our morning star.

0: One of the privileges of working in this business, radio and show business, is the fact that you meet so many wonderful people. And during my career, I've met quite a number. But I am very proud to introduce you to our morning star today. He's a friend of mine. He's a colleague of mine in the acting business on radio. And he's somebody you know and you love very well for all the wonderful parts and the wonderful singing he's done on Springbok Radio and many of the other services of the SABC. May I welcome as our morning star, Mr. Bruce Anderson.
1: Thank you very much indeed, Clegg. That's a wonderful build-up. I mean, after all the years I've been at this job, I don't think I've ever had quite such a nice introduction. Thank you very much indeed.
0: I meant every word of it, Bruce, I assure you. And I can think of many of the time we've recorded serials together and had so much fun, too. And not only are you a fine actor, but and a wonderful singer, I understand you're a singing teacher as well.
1: Oh, yes, that's one of my occupations.
0: Well, what was your last big part? I think it was White Oaks of Jalna you appeared in a lot, didn't you?
1: That was on the Springbok serial, yes. White Oaks of Jalna was a wonderful story, and it was very popular. Before that, quite a long time before that, I was in that one called No Place to Hide, which was written by Monty Doyle with Stuart Brown and various Mark Saxons. That was another long-running serial.
0: It was, wasn't it? That was a 7:15 at night on Springbok Radio, wasn't it, I think?
1: Well, I don't remember that.
0: I do. Yeah, No Place to Hide. I even had a part in that, I think, at
1: did
0: one
1: you?
0: Stage.
1: Oh,
0: yes,
1: good,
0: now
1: yeah.
0: And again.
1: Probably a Russian or something. Mm.
0: But I think your part of Dr. Constance became very, very well known to many thousands of listeners throughout South Africa. Bruce, I'm going to ask you a question. Your career has been long and varied, and we'll go back into the deep, dark past a little later on. But do you enjoy acting more than singing or singing more than acting?
1: Well, I don't really sing very much these days. You know, there comes a time when one's got to let that slip by. But I enjoy acting, and I enjoy radio work very much indeed. I don't.

0: enjoy the plays and the serials, and every now and again a part comes up in a musical like The Great Waltz or Kismet or something of that sort, and I have a great deal of fun, and I think I'm very lucky to be able to carry on.
1: Well, that sort of gives you quite a hold on show business in a way, on the stage and in films and in radio and in singing. You must have done an awful lot of singing, an awful lot of talking in your time.
0: Well, I'm still talking. I'm not singing so much, but I'm still talking.
1: As far as stage shows are concerned, Bruce, do you have any particular happy memories of any shows you've done in the last, say, decade?
0: Well, I think probably the one I mentioned just now, that was Kismet, which is the music adapted from the score of Borodin, and it was a most spectacular show.
1: It was.
0: And quite recently, we only finished a couple of weeks ago, it was The Great Waltz. And then, of course, I did quite a number of straight plays at the Alexander, and over a number of years, a few films and a little bit in television and that sort of thing.
1: Bruce, it's wonderful to have you as our morning star, but of course, to have our morning star, we've got to have our advertisers looked after too. So
0: I should say so.
1: Right now, we're going to have a word or two from the marketplace. Our morning star is Bruce Anderson, one of South Africa's popular and most loved show business personalities, a man whose voice you know in our serials, of course, on Springbok Radio and on stage and just about every other facet of the business. As far as singing is concerned, Bruce, you say you don't do too much of it these days, but I understand that you had a spell in Italy at one stage of the game.
0: Well, I started off in London. I was born in England in a place called Southport in Lancashire. Then went to London. I was at the Royal Academy of Music for 3 years. And then I did a few shows in England, and I was advised to take a brushing-up course in Italy. I went across to Italy, and I was there for about 18 months, and I made my debut there in Madame Butterfly in a place called Bergamo, which is quite a notorious town, quite near Milan, the home place of birthplace of Donizetti and Eleonora Duse, and that's where I did my first singing in Italy.
1: And as far as recording is concerned, I understand that you haven't got too many LPs out, but you have a couple of acetates which you brought
0: along. Yes, they're pretty ancient and they're pretty scratchy, and I'm afraid they don't measure up to the standards required by the electronics department these days. There are a number of them. I let you hear a few, but they are very scratchy. There's a little bit of one here. I don't know if you'd like to hear it or not.
1: I'd love to hear it.
0: Well, it's one I think was recorded in the City Hall with Jeremy Schulman. Jeremy Schulman, who did so much for music, was such a wonderful character.
1: He was.
0: And a wonderful person. And he is conducting here, and I'm singing a little Neapolitan song that says, Chi se ne scorda più, which means, who would ever believe it? Ma non me porta a ronda come niente.

0: That is the voice of Bruce Anderson. Bruce, it was wonderful to hear that song. Of course, you've done many symphony concerts with the SABC Orchestra, haven't you?
1: Oh, yes, that goes back, you know, and in the time when, as I mentioned before, Jeremy Schulman was the chief conductor here.
0: Mm-hmm. As far as working in South Africa is concerned, what decided you to settle in South Africa?
1: Well, this was in 1935, when I'd come out here with White Horse Inn, having done 18 months of the show round about England and Ireland and all over the place. Mm-hmm. We came out here, of course, in the slow boat and train method of travel in those days. And while I was here, I saw an advertisement of paper that an announcer was wanted by the ABC. So I thought, well, this might be quite interesting to make a change of living in suitcases for so long. And I gave an audition, and René Caprara, Major Caprara, I'm glad to say is still around and living out at Henley, offered me this job, and I stayed. And I did announcing and producing and singing and everything you could possibly think of in the old studios in Bree Street. Then I think it was in 1936 or so that we moved to Commissioner Street, the old broadcast house there. And, of course, now we're on this luxurious building here. But then in 1940, of course, the war started, and I was allowed to join up, particularly because I was able to speak Italian, and we were fighting the Italians at that time, and I went up north with the 1st Brigade.
0: This was the 1st Brigade in South Africa?
1: Yeah, the 1st South African, yes, yeah. Of the 1st South African Division.
0: I see.
1: I went up to Nairobi and up to the Northern Frontier District. And when I was up there, I got a call to come back to Nairobi to discover that I'd been transferred to what was known as the South African Broadcasting Mobile Recording Unit. And there were four of us, and I stayed with them right up until 45. We finished up in North Italy.
0: And what sort of, going back to when you say mobile recording unit, what sort of recordings did you do, acetate recordings?
1: Yes, we had batteries in our truck and just ordinary turntables worked by these batteries. And as acetate became difficult to obtain because of the munitions position, we had sort of cardboard records, and we finished up with having glass records, which were very tricky because they all came back by aircraft, a slow Dakota, to South Africa to be played.
0: Oh, I see. So you were reporting on the actual war in the, shall we say, the Western Desert?
1: We started off in Kenya, in the Northern Frontier District there, and then when we'd wiped up the Italians there, we went up the Suez Canal by ship, Suez, then the Western Desert, right up Tripoli, Tunis, Algiers, across to Sicily, then the whole length of Italy.
0: So you were probably one of the first radio reporters from the war for the SABC.
1: Yes, I think that's correct. Carol Berkeley was up there as a reporter. He was, I think, probably the first. He was a newspaper man and a very good one, too. But we were the only recording units. In fact, the BBC didn't have a recording unit. Richard Dimbleby used to come along and said, I say, old chap, do you mind if we use your turntables? I haven't got my equipment today.
0: Oh, wonderful.
1: Very amusing gentleman, indeed.
0: I believe you met some very wonderful soldiers, such as Field Marshal Montgomery. You had.
1: Yes, well, we always had a great pull because Field Marshal Smuts was in those days head of our defence force, and whenever he wanted anything for a morale boost, we used to get a signal, go and see General Alexander in Algiers. Smuts has asked him to make a recording, and we'd go, and they were always most courteous and most helpful. Mm-hmm. We met so many people. Freiburg, the man who got the VC twice, I think. Yes. He was a wonderful man. And Moorhead and Montgomery, of course, and several others.
0: Did you escape the bullets?
1: I did, yes. Yes, I did. I managed to. The other two were taken prisoner at Sidi Rizek. That was Johan Lamprecht and Sinclair. Yeah, Sinclair's around still, and his son, Don Lamprecht, you hear a lot on broadcasting.
0: Oh, yes.
1: Yes. They were taken prisoner.
0: Mm. Bruce, it's wonderful to be talking to you right now. We're going to come back to you in a moment or two, but will you forgive us while we have a little word or two from the marketplace
1: again? Yes, carry on.
0: Our morning star is Bruce Anderson. We call him a local star, but let's face it, he deserves, I think, a little more accolade than being a local star.
1: I'm quite happy to be local.
0: Bruce, you've been here since 1935 in South Africa and moved around the world, of course. Some of your happy memories of the musical shows will get away from the war years, I think,
1: yes,
0: and go back into the later years from, say, after the war until 1970,
1: 77. Yes.
0: What
1: year
0: is this? I forgot.
1: Yeah, we're 77. Well, I did come back after the war, about 47. I came back to work for John Connell with the opera season, but it was quite interesting in my travels before that, and before the war, was when I went to the United States with Noel Coward's Bittersweet. And that was in 1931, right bang in the middle of Prohibition time, when people like Al Capone and Lucky Luciano were all around. It was an amazing experience. It was also the time of the Wall Street crash. And I remember Noel Coward coming into the dressing room at one time and said, they're jumping off the Woolworth building like confetti.
0: You were doing Bittersweet with Noel Coward, weren't
1: yes,
0: you?
1: Yes, he produced it. He didn't act in it. Mm-hmm. And on one occasion, we were invited to a midnight show at, it was called Hot Chocolates. And the orchestra was, it was a jazzy show. Mm. And all of a sudden, a spotlight came on and picked out a trumpet player. And this was our old friend Louis Armstrong. Mm-hmm. And afterwards, we were invited to a speakeasy, which was called Small's Paradise, and in came Louis Armstrong. And I've always remembered this. They asked him if he would play the trumpet. So he said he would, and he kept his mouthpiece in a little waistcoat pocket. So he took the trumpet from the man in the band and put his own mouthpiece in and played for, oh, I don't know, for about an hour. It was wonderful.
0: Is that the way it happened?
1: Yes.
0: Of course, a speakeasy to the young people listening, and they wouldn't know what that was.
1: Oh, well, it's a place where you can get liquor illegitimately, as you might say.
0: Illegal liquor.
1: Illegally, yes.
0: Yes, that must have been quite a time to spend in the USA.
1: Yes, it was amazing.
0: I'm going to ask you a question. Did you meet Lucky Luciano or Al Capone?
1: No, just as well I didn't.
0: You just heard the machine
1: guns. They were
0: all
1: around the corner, yes. Very busy time. It was winter 31. Very, very cold.
0: It must have been a fantastic experience. And, of course, we've only got a few minutes in which to interview, and it's a bit difficult to put 50 or 60 years of experience into 20 minutes or so.
1: Don't go too far.
0: 30 or 40 years?
1: That's better, yes.
0: That's my business, man. That's my business, my age. As far as 1977 is concerned, do you have any plans for doing any musical shows on stage, Bruce?
1: No, there's just a possibility I might be in one at the Civic Theatre for PAC later this year. And, I've just had 10 weeks in a very hot theatre, in a very hot period, and wearing very thick clothes. It's rather nice to have a little bit of a rest.
0: That was The Great Waltz.
1: Yes.
0: That was a fabulous show. And I was talking to Anthony Farmer the other day, and he told me it's been a very, very successful one.
1: Yes, it was. I'm very glad to say.
0: Oh, it's a wonderful, glamorous show, too. Bruce, we would like to wish you all the success in the world in your future years with us here at Springbok Radio and, of course, on General Johannesburg Theatrical World. And may I once again, on behalf of all of us at Springbok Radio, it's wonderful having you here.
1: Thank you very much indeed.
0: Many years ago, when I first arrived in this country, I knocked on a door and I said, I'm an actor and a radio announcer, and a chap gave me a job. His name was Michael Silver. He's been giving me jobs quite often ever since then, too. Not lately, but then I haven't asked again. May I introduce you to one of the great men of Springbok Radio, ladies and gentlemen and boys and girls, a man you know very well through his great productions, particularly on Springbok Radio, Mr. Michael Silver. Hi, Michael.
2: Hi, and hello, everyone. It's so lovely nice to be here in this building.
0: Yeah, it'll be all right when we get in the new building.
2: Well, as I walk through it, I saw so many faces, so many friends. I feel kind of isolated in my new studios.
0: Well, since the old days of CRC down in Commissioner Street with Broadcast House just up the road, of course, mm-hmm. It's not so close to where you are now, of course.
2: No, it isn't.
0: It's a long time since you've been in the business. You, in fact, I think, started off commercial radio just about, didn't you, Mike?
2: Well, I arrived in 1947 to become director of programmes, sounds rather pompous title, for what was then the Radio Club de Mozambique, in other words, Lorenzo Marx Radio.
0: Did you work for Lorenzo Marx Radio too?
2: Yes, I did.
0: I got in later, I didn't know that.
2: Oh, yes. In fact, I came out and quite a number came with me. David Gordon, Eddie Cordell, David Davis. Oh, yes, I go back quite a bit.
0: And I'm quite sure many of our listeners will remember those names too, particularly Eric Cordell and David Davies. They were wonderful, wonderful people. There's no doubt about it, too. And you certainly put many names on the map on Springbok Radio and also on the stage, I think, Mike, because your whole life has been connected with show business and journalism one way or another, hasn't it?
2: Yes, it has. Before the war, I worked on a newspaper, but I sold a lot of plays to the BBC, British Broadcasting Company in Savoy Hill, first.
0: Yeah.
2: And then I wrote for Radio Luxembourg and Radio Normandy. And then, of course, I had 7.5 years in the army.
0: You did a lot of broadcasting in the army, too, didn't you?
2: Yes. After I was wounded and I came out of hospital, they gave me a job in broadcasting. Mm-hmm. But then I was younger. And
0: was that the forces broadcasting?
2: It was forces broadcasting and also a thing called psychological warfare branch.
0: Psychological warfare
2: PWB.
0: Branch?
2: PWB.
0: That's interesting. I've never heard of that.
2: We used to do morale boosting. I used to write the stuff in English. It was translated in every kind of language and dialect.
0: Really?
2: And they used to pretend it was coming behind the enemy lines. It was great fun.
0: Mike, if I remember correctly, when I asked you originally, you came out here sort of hoping for the best. Is that right? And you decided to I mean, you pushed it yourself and decided to break off and become your own boss, shall we say?
2: Well, it wasn't quite as glamorous as that. I came out on a year's contract for Davenport and Mayer as their director of programmes, stationed in Johannesburg, appointing the staff, plotting. I mean, the very first hit parade was called Hits of the Week from Mozambique.
0: Oh, Hits of the Week from Mozambique.
2: Yes, and then we started it on Springbok. The week Springbok started with Lions Hits of the Week. And that all goes back a long time. And since then, there have been a lot of people coming through my studios. I'm so pleased to see that I've all done so well.
0: Yeah, a lot of people are still hanging around and still talking.
2: Yes.
0: Present company included, of course. Yeah. Michael, but our whole life, of course, has been resolved in the last, shall we, 25 years or 30 years or so on commercials.
2: Yes.
0: Well, we've still got them.
2: We've still got them, and we'll go on having them.
0: Yeah, and I want to play them right now, then I'll come back to you, okay?
2: Right.
0: Michael Silver is our morning star. You've all heard Michael Silver. He's not only a wonderful radio producer and radio writer, but he's a wonderful man, too. He's certainly...
2: Oh, bless you.
0: No, I tell you why I said that, because you get the artists together and they do anything for you to help charities, whether it's the Actors Benevolent Fund or some other charity, and it's very much appreciated by all of us, too. You're putting back into the theatrical business what you've earned from it, and we're very, very proud of that.
2: Well, I have reason to be proud. It's easy for me to convene a kind of function in aid of the Actors' Benevolent Fund. That's easy to do. But people like you, Clack, who, after a hard day's work in the studio or on the stage, who come and carry plates, entertain, act as compere, all for free.
0: Yeah,
2: you're the nicer guys, really.
0: Well, doesn't matter who's the nicest guy, but it certainly helps the whole, that's for sure, whether it's the Springbok Christmas Fund or the Benevolent Fund. But, Mike, what are you doing these days? Now, of course, your history, we could take about 4 hours and still only sort of scrape the top of it. What are you doing right now?
2: Right now, I'm at the top of my form. I'm writing better now than I've ever written.
0: Oh, that's wonderful.
2: I really think that consider your verdict and expect a car is tighter, tauter, more dramatic than it ever was.
0: And they're still going on. How long has Inspector Carr been on? Any idea?
2: Inspector Carr's been on, I should think, about 17 years. Consider Your Verdict is, I should think, one of the longest, if not the longest-running series in the world.
0: It must be, yeah.
2: It's been going on since 1952 with one short break.
0: Is that right? 1952, that's about 26 years of broadcasting, approximately, on Springbok Radio.
2: Yes. When the head of programmes at the BBC was here on a short visit, seeing all the VIPs, and he was in the studio waiting for me, we were going to lunch together, he insisted that I ought to sort of put it in the Guinness Book of Records.
0: I think it's pretty close to it. There is one show in America, of course, it's a bit longer than that. That's the Grand Ole Opry, I think.
2: Yeah.
0: But I'm not too sure. There's a different kind of programme.
2: I think it beats that.
0: Yeah, wouldn't be at all surprised. Well, anyway, you've joined up with Robbie Hines, a well-known film man in Johannesburg town, and now I understand you've got a big business going.
2: Well, let me not put myself in a kind of inflated position. I've just chairman of the company.
0: I see.
2: We decided it would be sensible to merge our studio. I do the drama there. We do our voiceover for television. But the actual creativity on the television side is Rob Hines, Rob Hayes, chap we brought out from England, and all those other bright boys and girls. I just look rather avuncular and benign. My creativity is still very much radio in this country.
0: I must check those two words in the dictionary, avuncular and benign. Delightful words they are. Michael Silver, we haven't got an awful lot of time to talk to you, and it's impossible to get through a fantastic history that you have in the business in just 7 minutes, which we have available for our time. But thank you for being with us this morning, and don't go away because we want to play a record which will bring back some happy memories for you.
2: Oh, bless you. I love that.
0: There's a corny old saying, you can't keep a good man down. Well, there's nobody's ever been able to keep Michael Silver down. And, Mike, it's so great a pleasure for me to interview you today with so many happy memories that are related to you and I and all the rest of the gang in the place.
2: You go back a long time, Clacky.
0: Yeah, it goes back a long time.
2: I'm very glad that you asked me to come along. Thank you.
0: Ladies and gentlemen, you've just met Michael Silver in person. And if you want to know what his work is like, well, listen to Inspector Carr or Consider Your Verdict or watch a few television commercials. I'm not going to ask how old you are, except I did try to insure you when you were 50 some years ago.
2: Yes, I will be 72 in May.
0: Bless your cotton socks and a happy 72nd birthday in May, Mike.
2: Thank you very much.
0: We're going to bring back a happy memory because when you started with Lorenzo Marx Radio, when you came out to South Africa for the first time, there was a song on the hit parade called Zippity Doo Dah. Do you remember it?
2: Good gracious me, I do indeed.
0: Well, I don't know if this is the original version, but this guy's an old-timer too named Guy Mitchell, and he's going to sing it for you.
2: Oh, I'd love that.

Well, that one from 1978. It was McCulley's Workshop with Chinese Junkman, song that did very well on the Springbok radio charts of 1978. Now, 1981, and another hit song this was on the Springbok radio charts, Kim Wilde with Checkered Love.

Just a reminder, dear friends, that you're listening to a musical program in place of Country Roads this week. Due to a technical problem, Country Roads will stand over until next time. Well, we've had a lot of music in this 15 minutes so far, and why not? This is The Living Spoonful with Summer in the City.

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0: It's been said many times before that human beings are a strange mixture. There's bad in the best of us and good in the worst of us. And very often the one or the other is brought out merely by circumstances. And I think my story tonight illustrates this. It begins in the small coastal village of Headworth, or rather about 4 miles out of Headworth, where a solitary cottage looked over a sandy cove. The cottage belonged to a Mrs. Saunders. Her husband had been a fisherman who had lost his life at sea, as had 3 of her 4 sons. And in the year 1817, she discovered that she was to lose her youngest son as well. I've called my story The Promise.
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0: This is where you are, Jonathan. I've been searching all over for you. Supper's been ready this last hour. What are you doing sitting here?
1: Thinking.
0: There must be deep thoughts to keep you away from your food. I've never known you to want an appetite before.
1: Mother, I want to talk to you.
0: Well, can't you talk to me just as easily over the supper table?
1: No. What I have to say, I must say now, while I have the courage.
0: Courage? You need courage to talk to your own mother?
1: In this case, yes. I'm going away.
0: Going away where, Jonathan?
1: To Portsmouth first, then to sea. But try to understand, Mother. I'm 26 and I've never travelled more than 10 miles from Edworth. My life's slipping away. One day, I'm going to waken up and find myself an old man who's done nothing, seen nothing.
0: What about May Holmes?
1: What about her?
0: Well, you seem to get on well together. Thought you might make a match of it.
1: She's a nice enough girl. When I think of settling down with her, it's like turning another lock on the prison door. I don't want to be stuck here for the rest of my life. I want to see the world.
0: I didn't realize you were so discontented, Jonathan. You always seemed happy enough.
1: I've always tried to make the best of things, knowing that you depended on me. But the years are slipping by, and if I don't go soon, it'll be too late.
0: What do you hope to find by going away?
1: Adventure. Life.
0: I know you won't believe me, Jonathan, if I tell you that life is the same everywhere. It may look different on the surface, like when the sea's covered with white foam. But underneath, the water is the same as it's always been. And that's the way it is with living. No matter where you go, people are born, they grow up, marry, have children of their own, then they grow old and die. These are the important things, things that never change. The rest is sea foam.
1: Maybe you're right, but I have to find out for myself.
0: I suppose you do. It's only when a sail has been in a bad storm that he's truly grateful for a calm sea. So I won't try to change your mind for you. One day, when you're in some foreign land, you'll think back to Edworth. And as you remember, you'll know the value of your life here. And you'll come back. You will come back, Jonathan.
1: Of course I will. I must go, but I promise you, Mother, one day I will come back.
0: And you've never broken a promise, not even when you were a little boy. Now, come in and have your supper. It's your favourite. You may as well enjoy it while you can.
2: Mrs. Saunders quickly accepted what she knew to be inevitable and without argument helped Jonathan with his preparations. And she tried to hide from him the heartbreak that her only living son was leaving for who knew how long. She tried to comfort herself with the promise he had made that one day he would return. And at the moment of parting, she reminded him of it.
1: Well, there's nothing left to say except goodbye, Mother.
0: Goodbye, Jonathan. And you'll remember that you've made a promise to me that you will come back.
1: I remember. I'll come back. Goodbye.
2: And so Jonathan left the cottage where he had been born and made his way to Portsmouth, where he signed on as a deckhand on a brigantine called the Sea Spray. This news was brought to Mrs. Saunders by a traveller who had met Jonathan in Portsmouth and had promised him that he'd make a detour on his homeward journey for the sole purpose of delivering a letter to his mother. And now she knew that Jonathan's ambition to see the world was about to be realised and that there was nothing more for her to do but wait. And the slowly passing weeks turned into months, and the months into years. But no more word came from John.

0: Sun shining so brightly has been dazzling my eyes all the way here.
1: The sun is shining now?
0: Oh, right, on your copper kettle gleaming on the hob there. Look, look.
1: What I couldn't understand was the warmth. Dark, but warm with summer heat.
0: You're right, Mrs. Saunders.
1: Your coming here has made me understand. I didn't notice it much at first. The days became a little greyer, that was all. And gradually, the grey has become darker and darker. I put it down to strange weather. But I can feel the heat of the sun, and you tell me that it's shining on my copper kettle.
0: You mean you can't see?
1: No, Clem. I can see the kettle as if through a dark mist. There's a thick black veil covering everything.
0: You know, I'm going to the village and I'll send Dr. Wiley to you. I'd better send someone else to, someone to come and look after you.
1: I've managed to look after myself for a long time, Clem.
0: Yeah, that says maybe, but if your eyesight's going, you'll need a helping hand. One of the village women can come in each day and see to things for you.
1: I won't be a trouble to anyone, whilst I can still do things for myself.
0: No one will think it's trouble. What are neighbours for, if not to help each other when there's a need? Oh, they can take it in turns to come out here to you, right? It wouldn't be right to leave you here on your own. But rights, you shouldn't be on your own. Not if Jonathan had done his duty by you.
1: He had a right to do as he saw fit.
0: He had no right to leave you alone in the world.
1: He hasn't gone forever. He'll be back one day.
0: He's been gone for over 9 years now, hasn't he?
1: Yes, 9 years and almost 2 months. But he will come back, Clem. He gave me his word.
0: Well, then it's about time he kept it. 9 years away and you left alone here. And you're not getting any younger.
1: None of us are. And the years must be changing Jonathan too. But he will come home. I know he will.
0: Well, I won't argue with it, but until he does, someone from the village must come here every day and give you a hand. Now, I'll go and feed those chickens for you, then I'll be on my way. And I'll send Dr. Wiley out to you.
2: Another year passed, and during this time it's become village routine that each morning one of the village women would walk the 4 miles from Headworth to the cottage and give a helping hand to Mrs. Saunders, who was growing frailer by the day. But although her health was failing, her belief that her son would return was as strong as ever. One evening in the summer of 1827, a small boat beached on the sandy cove which the cottage overlooked. But Mrs. Saunders could not see it, though she sat at the open window, for Dr. Wiley had been unable to prescribe a remedy for her failing sight, and now the world was totally dark to her.
3: Oh, this'll do, Johnny. Seems lonely enough.
4: Only the one cottage.
3: We'll see what sort of hospitality they can offer.
4: But we can't go to the cottage. The whole point of beaching here was because of the loneliness, so that no one would see us.
3: Oh, that's right. What good secrecy, we starve to death. What good will it do to repair the boat if we're too weak from hunger to sail it?
4: We're not starving yet, Caspar. We're hungry, but not starving. I say we repair the boat and then get on our way. The sooner we reach France, the sooner we'll be out of reach of the sheriff's men. And you said you knew people there.
3: So I do. And they'll give me a good price for the stuff. We'll be in clover, Johnny. We'll live like kings and with money to burn.
4: Now let's get down to repairing the boat and be on our way.
3: Seems to me you're more scared now than when we were doing the job.
4: I'm not scared. I'm being practical. You killed a man, Caspar.
3: We killed a man.
4: It was you that did it.
3: Well, the sheriff's man won't worry about whose hand it was that held the knife. Now count you just as guilty as me. We both did the robbery. And we both killed the man who got in the way. That's how they'll look at it. So, if you had any ideas about turning informer and laying the blame
4: out, who's turning informer? All I'm saying is that we should stick to our plan and get out of the country before there's any trouble.
3: There won't be any trouble. The boat isn't badly damaged. Take no more than an hour to repair it.
4: Now let's get started.
3: When we've got some food inside
4: of us. If we go to that cottage and ask for food, it'll be like leaving a trail for the sheriff's men to follow. They'll come after us.
3: We won't leave any trails, John.

0: We won't leave any trails.
1: Who's there?
2: No one you know. We're strangers in these parts. You've no doubt noticed that we're beached in the cove there. Are you alone here?
1: Yes, I'm alone. Mrs. Fleming left about 2 hours ago. She's from the village. Someone comes every day to help me. But I'm always alone in the evening.
2: Oh, well, maybe a bit of company won't go amiss then. We're in need of a bite of food.
1: You're very welcome. Won't you come in?
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0: Mrs. Fleming brought me soup. And there's some left, I know. And there's plenty of bread and cheese. I'm Mrs. Saunders, by the way.
1: Aye, and I'm known as Casper. And this here is my friend, Johnny.
2: Hello, Mrs. Saunders.
0: Oh, it's exciting to have visitors. Please help yourselves to what's there.
3: Casper, she's blind. She can't see us.
1: Well, isn't that lucky for her? Oh, she knows our names. But names are easily changed.
0: Please, say something more.
1: Something more? Well, what do you want me to say?
0: No, not you. Your friend, Johnny, you said. Johnny?
2: You want me to say something?
0: Jonathan, I knew you'd keep your promise. I knew you'd come back.
1: Jonathan? Hey, she seems to think she knows you.
0: Oh, I'd know my son's voice anywhere. Jonathan, why are you pretending to be a stranger?
1: What's going on here?
3: I don't know.
0: Jonathan, come here. Come here and give me your hand. I knew you'd come back.
3: You've been waiting.
0: For you, Jonathan. Did you really think you could come here and pretend to be a stranger? Did you really think I wouldn't recognize you?
2: I don't know. I don't know what to say.
0: Oh, you've kept your promise, as I always said you would. But you were ashamed to come openly. You mustn't be. Do you think it matters to me that you haven't come home rich and successful? The world's a hard place. And if you've been unlucky, that isn't your fault. You're here. That's all that matters to me. I've waited so long, and now you're here.
2: What's the matter?
0: A pain. Excitement, I suppose.
3: Yeah. Lie back in your chair. Rest a bit. No more talking. Plenty of time to talk later on.
0: Oh, yes. Oh, plenty of time to talk later on. I'll just rest for a few minutes.
3: That's right. Try and get a little sleep.

0: you better now with some food inside me. Now we get started on the boat. Jonathan.
1: What's so funny?
0: Well, mistaking you for a long-lost son. And that's what you'll tell the neighbours, that a long-lost son came home at last, then left again. That's all to the good for us. Nobody's going to think of us or the robbery, not while they're gossiping about her son. And that's much better than shutting her mouth for her, like I thought we'd have to at the beginning. No corpse for the runners to come and investigate. No searching for any mysterious intruder. That's what they always calls it. Yeah, couldn't have turned out better for us. No one will ever know we've been here. And we'll leave with clean hands. And just like I said, there'll be no trail for the sheriff's men to pick up. Come on, let's get down to the boat.
2: Hello there, Mr. Saunders. It's me, Clem.
3: Clem?
2: Yes, I've been sitting gossiping in the village tavern and I lost count of the time. That's why I'm going home so late. But I saw a strange boat in the cove and I thought I'd make sure that no one was bothering you.
3: Clem, that boat in the cove. It's Jonathan. Come back.
2: Jonathan?
3: I told you he would.
2: After all these years, he's come back.
3: Yes, just as he promised. I'm so happy. He brought a friend with him. They're down in the cove now, repairing their boat.
2: At this time of night?
3: They seemed very anxious to get the work done.
2: This friend of Jonathan's, did he say what his name was?
3: Casper. That's what he calls himself.
2: Well, it's a bright night with a full moon, but why should your son go off and repair a boat in his first night home after all these years? Let's have a look. Yes, I can see them down there, but seems a strange thing to do.
3: Casper seemed very anxious about it. I was having a little doze, but I heard them talking. And I think Jonathan agreed so that I could rest. I had a pain from all the excitement.
0: Hold it a minute, Johnny.
4: What is it?
0: Look up at the cottage window.
4: Yeah.
0: There's a man watching us.
4: You're right. There is.
0: Oh, I thought that old woman was too good to be true. Wanted to put us off our guard. But I can see him. And he can see us. But not for long.
4: Wait a minute, Casper. We don't want any more killing. Remember what you said. She thinks I'm her son.
0: Making up a long-lost son. Pretending to recognize your voice. And all the time waiting to report us.
4: She couldn't know about the robbery.
0: Well, whether she does or she doesn't makes no difference. We won't be taking any risks.
4: Casper! Casper, no! No, I tell you! I won't let you harm her!
0: Let me go, you damn fool! Have a pistol, private.
5: Now get on your feet, both of you.
0: Who are you?
5: None of your business. Just stand where you are.
0: I won't argue with a pistol. But a private disagreement's none of your business.
5: Maybe not. But it is my business to hand over robbers and murderers to the sheriff.
0: You're making a mistake. Whoever you might be on the lookout for, it isn't us.
5: Then you won't mind coming along with me and explaining who you are and what's your business here.
0: Well, I can tell you that right now. My friend here, Jonathan, came to see his old mother that he hasn't set eyes on in years. Isn't that right, Jonathan?
4: That's right.
5: So you are, Jonathan.
4: Get him!

0: Maybe it's just as well, Dr. Wiley. She died peacefully, you see.
1: Fell asleep with a smile on her lips. A time had come, Clem. I expected it sooner.
0: Oh, poor Mrs. Summertis.
1: You can do nothing more for her, Clem. And it's time you made your way home. You were all rolled in front of you, and you've done sterling work this night.
0: Oh, there was nothing much to that. A hard-riding messenger galloped into the village with their descriptions. And when we heard that they'd stolen a damaged boat, we sat in the tavern, figuring out where they might put in to make the repairs. So when I saw a strange boat in the cove, it wasn't over difficult putting two and two together.
1: But they'd already killed one man during the robbery. They wouldn't have thought twice about killing you.
0: I didn't think about that. The truth to tell, my mind was in such a turmoil, I didn't know what to do for the best. When it came to it, I didn't think at all. Everything seemed to happen by itself. Now, well, I suppose things have happened in the best way. I mean, how could I have faced Mrs. Saunders? I told her that defending myself I'd killed her son and that he was wanted for robbery and murder. Oh, no, she died happy, believing that he'd come home to her at last. I have to take my comfort from that, but how could he have turned out as he did?
1: He didn't.
0: What? What do you mean?
1: The man you killed wasn't Jonathan.
0: But Mrs. Saunders told me, and he told me himself.
1: Perhaps to gain your sympathy, or to distract you for a minute so that they could try to escape. How well did you know Jonathan Saunders?
0: Well, not all that well, though I'd seen him now and again. But I didn't really get to know Mrs. Saunders till after he was gone.
1: The man you shot had brown eyes. Jonathan's were blue, and he was slightly taller. Even the passage of 10 years can't effect alterations of that nature.
0: But surely Mrs. Saunders would know her own son's voice.
1: Oh, she thought she did. Obviously, the voice was very similar. She was mistaken. But in the circumstances, a happy mistake.
0: Aye, it was. So Jonathan still hasn't kept his promise.
1: And never will. I knew that Mrs. Saunders lived on the hope of his returning. So I left her with that hope. But I knew it could never be realized. Jonathan sailed away on the Sea Spray 10 years ago, and 2 weeks later, the ship went down with all hands.
2: As I said at the beginning of my story, there's bad in the best of us and good in the worst. And there was some good in Johnny, the criminal, for he had not wished Mrs. Saunders to be harmed and had not disillusioned her when she mistook him for her son. Jonathan Saunders had gone down with the Sea Spray and could not keep his promise. But his mother had gone on waiting and had died, believing the promise fulfilled.
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1: Might I inquire your movements today, Watson?
2: Only my usual rounds in the Paddington area, Holmes. And back here for lunch at the usual time. Surgery late this afternoon and some paperwork in the evening. Nothing very special. Why?
1: I've had a note brought round. It's extremely interesting. It reads, Sir Charles Drewings would be pleased if you would receive him at your rooms in Baker Street at 2:30 this afternoon. It is a matter of national importance and extremely urgent. As it comes, as you can see, from the seal on the envelope, from the Admiralty.
2: Well, I think I understand. The matter will be secret and your meeting highly confidential. You'd like me to lunch in town and come back later?
1: No, not at all. I believe Sir Charles Drewings is a very shrewd and devious character. I should very much like a witness to this meeting. You will be here to assist me.
3: We present the stories of Sherlock Holmes.

0: lack of evidence.
1: 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Herleef Springbok Radio, Afrikaanse treffers.
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3: Sherlock Holmes was accustomed to dealing with government departments, but any assistance he was asked to give invariably came through the visits from his brother Mycroft. It was unusual to have a direct request from someone as high up as Sir Charles Drains. I went about my business and forgot all about the appointment. There were several difficult cases that needed hospitalization, and to my consternation, I found the morning had slipped away. Lunchtime had come and gone. And when eventually I got back to Baker Street, it was nearly 2:30. A carriage waited at the curb outside 221B. I let myself in and found Holmes seated in his favorite chair. Opposite him was a tall, distinguished-looking man of rather forbidding appearance. Holmes immediately made the necessary introductions.
4: How do you do, Dr. Watson?
5: How do you do?
4: I am pleased to meet you. But surely, Holmes, you must have understood that I intended this appointment to be strictly confidential.
5: Watson has been privy to almost every case I've ever handled, including the most secret assignments from my brother Mycroft.
4: Mm. Unfortunately, Mycroft is not in England at the moment. Were he so, I should doubtless have used him as an intermediary.
5: He would have welcomed Watson's assistance, I do assure you. You need have no fear of speaking freely in front of a most trusted colleague.
4: Mm. Well, very well. The fact is that I have an assistant at the Admiralty. His name is Robert Rivers. He lives quite near here in Upper Montague Street. Or rather, he did. The fact is that Rivers has simply disappeared. Can't be traced at all. He should have been in the office 2 days ago. He didn't turn up. No sign of him anywhere. We're very worried.
5: You think he may have met with an accident? Surely he has a family who would have known that.
4: Well, he has a wife. A very beautiful wife, years younger than himself. They appear to be estranged. A delicate matter. Impending divorce, I understand. Naturally, Rivers wishes to avoid that publicity, but that's not what disturbs me, Mr. Holmes. The fact is that for some time now we've been aware that certain information has been passing from our office to foreign shores. As you know, we in Britain pride ourselves on our secret service, best in the world. Information coming back to us leads us to believe that someone in the Admiralty has, to put it bluntly, turned traitor.
5: I see. And you suspect it's Robert Rivers?
4: It's a grave accusation, Holmes. I don't care to put it in as many words, but the possibility does exist. Recently, I've been watching Rivers. Only he and I have the keys to the safe where the codes are kept. It's top secret. The codes are continually changing. Now, I know that Rivers has been at work on certain papers. I'm reasonably sure that he has contacts in Austria. Your brother Mycroft is over there at the moment and confirms that information is being leaked out.
5: So you think Rivers became aware that you were onto him and that he has skipped the country with your latest plans?
4: That is what I fear.
5: I see. Well, if he's been missing for 2 days, he could easily be aboard ship or even across the channel. What does his wife say?
4: We have not contacted her. She's rarely at his house. The point is, Holmes, I don't want to call in the Yard. If this can be handled quietly, if you can obtain proof that Rivers has defected, then our men on the continent will know what to do. At the moment, there is simply not enough evidence. Will you consider taking up this investigation and giving it top priority? Please agree, for England's sake.
3: First, I knew Holmes would say yes, and he lost no time in taking action. The moment Sir Charles left us, Holmes reached for one of his files. He speedily confirmed the background and address of Robert Rivers, and, giving me time for a light luncheon, suggested a short walk round to the Rivers' home in Upper Montague Street. In response to our ringing, the door was opened by an extremely lovely lady, and she was quite obviously the wife we'd been told about.
0: Yes, can I help you?
5: I beg your pardon, madame, but am I addressing the wife of Robert Rivers?
0: I am Irene Rivers, yes.
5: I am Sherlock Holmes, and this is my friend and colleague, Dr. Watson.
3: How do you
0: do? Oh, Mr. Holmes. Well, of course, I have heard of you. Would you care to step inside before stating your business?
5: You are very kind. Thank you.
0: Please come this way. I presume that a visit from someone as illustrious as yourself must mean that you wish to ask questions about Robert. Please, won't you both be seated?
5: Thank you. What makes you assume it's in connection with your husband, Mrs. Rivers?
0: Because he's the only one who matters here. If it is about Robert, then I must tell you that I know nothing. I haven't seen him in months. I'm only here for a few days to collect some possessions, and then I'm about to sail for the United States.
5: I see. If you see so little of your husband, then presumably you know nothing of his movements.
0: Nothing at all. Even when I stayed here permanently and tried to help him, he was totally secretive about where he was going and why.
5: You have no idea where he is at the moment?
0: Well, at his office, presumably.
5: He's not been seen for over 2 days. No one knows where he is. The Admiralty are extremely worried. They fear that he may have met with some misfortune.
0: Not been seen? Oh, but surely I... Well, I've only just returned here, you understand. I've not even seen the servants. Surely they must know.
5: Well, I believe they have been questioned and can throw no light on the matter.
0: I see. Well, I wish I could help. I really do. Oh, dear. I hope this isn't going to complicate matters. You see, Mr. Holmes, I am leaving my husband, this time for good. I'm seeking a divorce and leaving for America, where I hope to marry the man I'm in love with. I don't wish to part from Robert as bad friends.
5: When are you thinking of leaving?
0: Well, I have a passage booked on the Ruritania for the day after tomorrow.
5: I see. Well, then let us hope we have good news for you before then.
6: Oh, Irene, darling, did you know that... Oh, I beg your pardon. I didn't know that you had visitors.
0: That's quite all right. The gentlemen were about to leave. Let me introduce you. Mr. Sherlock Holmes, Dr. Watson, this is Mr. Douglas Beresford from New York.
6: A great pleasure to meet you, Mr. Holmes. Your name is well known, even on the other side of the Atlantic.
5: Oh, that is most gratifying.
0: Mr. Holmes is here making inquiries about my husband, Douglas. I have told him that having just returned to the house after an absence of some weeks, I know nothing of his whereabouts.
6: I see. Well, I'm sorry. I can't help you either, Mr. Holmes. Rivers and I hardly know each other.
5: Well, then it's useless to question you further. May I have a few words with the servants before we leave, Mrs. Rivers?
0: Yes, of course. Be so good as to ring the bell, please, Douglas.
6: Yes, sure.
5: May I leave you my card? You will, of course, get in touch with me if you hear from your husband or can throw any light upon his sudden disappearance.
0: Yes, of course.
7: You rang, madame?
0: Yes, Briggs. Please take these two gentlemen down to the servants' quarters and allow them to question whoever is available, and then be so good as to show them to a carriage.
7: Very good, ma'am. If you would follow me, gentlemen.
5: Thank you. Well, good day to you, Mrs. Rivers. Mr. Beresford.
6: Good day. Irene, darling, what do they really want? What did you tell them?
0: I told them nothing, except that I'm in love. And I'm going to America to divorce and remarry. That's all, my dear. That's all.
6: Really? Oh, my dear.
3: The christening of the servants at Upper Montague Street took very little time. But to my surprise, Holmes asked to be shown out the back way into Montague Mews. He then entered the private coach house.
5: Yes, I see the horse and carriage are not here. All seems in order. The hay untouched, unused. It rained yesterday, but there's no evidence of it in here, except... but wait. What is this over here? Look. Blood.
6: George, you're right, Holmes. Blood. Quite a lot of it. Dried blood. It's not fresh.
5: Yes, and here there's been quite a violent struggle. The hay, canvas coverings, all buried away. Give me a hand, Watson. dead man.
8: Heavens, Holmes, what a sight. This man's been beaten to death.
5: Yes, it looks as though he's put up a good fight. His hands are much bruised. And then perhaps when he was down, he was struck violently from the back with a heavy instrument. Look, a coachman's wheel hammer. Shot at the base of his skull. It's murder, all right, Watson.
8: Holmes, is this Robert Rivers, the missing man?
5: No, no, no, I think not, Watson. He's a servant. I should judge from his garb that he's a family coachman. Poor fellow's dead, all right. Well, that means we shall have to bring the police into this case. Can you please use the telephone, Watson? I saw one on the wall inside the hall.
8: Yes, of course.
5: Get through to Inspector Lestrade at Scotland Yard. Tell him to come to me or send a man round.
8: Right.
5: Meanwhile, I have the opportunity of going over this table before no one else gets here. Now, hurry, Watson, hurry.
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3: In less than an hour, Inspector Lestrade had arrived with a police sergeant. Holmes had got the butler to identify the body. It was indeed the coachman, Morgan, who'd been in service to Robert Rivers for so many years. Lestrade made his own examination and agreed with Holmes.
11: Struck down from behind. Murder, all right.
5: Yes, I hope you don't think this is too small a matter for you, Lestrade.
11: This is the home of Robert Rivers, isn't it? He works at the Admiralty. A murder on the premises of anyone employed at such places has serious undercurrents. I see that the horse and carriage are not here. Is it possible that Mr. Rivers has taken them?
5: Yes, it is possible, but I think you'd do well to concentrate on this as a straightforward murder, Lestrade.
11: Oh, well, where do we start? Any ideas?
5: Oh, yes, yes, plenty. You're looking for a man of approximately 5'8" tall. He has red hair and he has a tooth missing from the front of his mouth.
11: Holmes, you aren't serious.
5: I'm never more so. The coachman, Morgan, put up a good fight. I see the knuckles of his hands and the bruises on his face. He landed several blows to the head of his assailant. Adhered to the blood on his hands were various hairs. I've used tweezers to place them in this envelope. Yes, the hairs, as you will see, are of a rather vivid red.
11: Yes, all right, Holmes. Carry on.
5: You'll find there's also a broken tooth in that envelope. I picked it up from the straw. It must have been from the man Morgan was fighting, because Morgan's teeth are all quite intact. Also, on the beam of this table, there are similar red hairs. That shows that the man was hit and staggered back. His head hit the post at roughly 5.5 feet from the ground. It is reasonable, therefore, to assume that he is a small man. He must have red hair and a beard.
11: Well, that is something to go on, isn't it?
5: I think so. There must be hundreds of red-headed men in London, but not many who also have broken front teeth. It narrows down the field somewhat. I think you'll find that the killer is a hired thug, experienced in this field. May I make a final suggestion?
11: By all means.
5: Try Limehouse. There is a pub called The Anchor near the river. It's the kind of place where all the seamen gather. There is a so-called gymnasium at the back. I've long suspected it as being a screen for various smuggling activities. If you get a couple of plainclothes men to dress up as rough seamen, they may be able to pick up a lead on the man you're after.
11: Well, yes, all right. I'll follow through on that, Holmes. Thanks.
8: After we left Montague Mews, Holmes went back to Baker Street and I took a cab to my surgery. I'd delayed my work long enough. It was now quite dark, but I was able to see the many patients who'd been waiting for me. It was late when I eventually made my way back home.
5: Ah, Watson. I've been stiffing about in Limehouse. The Strades men are there, standing out like sore thumbs. They were in the bar at the Anchor, but in a way they helped. They made my own investigations pass quite unnoticed. I found the murderer all right.
8: Oh, you have? Well, who is the man?
5: A most undesirable creature by the name of Joe Cornfoot. He's a burly, 5'7", has red hair and a front tooth missing. I've advised Scotland Yard and the Strades should call him in for questioning. They should be able to get the truth out of him.
8: Yes, but Holmes, even if they do get a confession out of this man, will that help you to trace what has happened to Robert Rivers?
5: Oh, I sincerely hope so, Watson. Well, there must be some connection. An important Admiralty man disappears and his coachman is murdered on the same night? No. There must be a link. It all depends on Lestrade. Can he get at the truth? Huh. Oh, let's hope so. Oh, well, it's been a long day. I'm forgetting to bed. Good night, Watson.
8: Good night.
12: Now, come on, Cornfoot, tell me the truth.
13: You ain't got nothing on me, Inspector. What makes you think I'm the man you want?
12: You've got a front tooth missing, haven't you? We've got one that will fit that gap in your mouth exactly.
13: So what? Lots of seamen have got teeth missing.
12: How did you come to lose yours?
13: Well, it must have been 2-3 nights ago. I was mixing it with another bloke in the gym at the back there. A fella called Max Welder. Caught me one in the face, knocked me bleeding tooth down my throat. Yeah, look, that's Welder. Just come in. You can go and ask him if you like.
12: I will, later on. Tell me where you were last Monday night between the hours of 6 and midnight.
13: Well, see, I was here most of the time. Yeah. The landlord will bear me out. He'll tell you that I had a bit of grub, a few pints, and then I went round to the gym and had a couple of rounds with the boys. And got my tooth knocked out and came back in here until closing time.
14: As a matter of fact,
13: because of me swelling face, Slider, I spent the night right here in one of the rooms at the Anchor.
12: You expect me to believe that?
13: Well, please yourself. Well, I've got a dozen blokes to back me up. Just hold on, Jiffy. Alf Brown is the landlord. Hey, Alf, come over here. The inspector here is questioning me about where I was on Monday night. He seems to think I ain't telling the truth. You tell him.
15: Monday? Well, it's seen, Oda. That will be the day you had your tooth knocked out, won't it?
13: Right.
15: Yes, you've had such a nice supper to stayed all night, if I recall. Yes. Well, there's Max Welder over there. He's the bloke who copped you one, wasn't he? Shall I call him?
12: All right, all right. You're all going to stick together. But I warn you, Alf Brown, this is a serious offence. If you are shielding a murderer lying on his behalf, then you are an accomplice, and you could end by swinging on the end of a rope. Remember that.
8: The next day was spent in trying to destroy Joe Cornfoot's alibi and continuing the search for Robert Rivers. Both ended in failure. A very frustrated Lestrade called in the late afternoon.
12: Oh, I just can't move him, Holmes. Can't make the charge stick. He simply says he's innocent, and that's that.
5: But he is not innocent. He is guilty. I've been fetishing away down at Limehouse, and Joe's pals are perjuring themselves to protect him. He is guilty, and he knows where Robert Rivers is. I'm sure of it.
12: Well, Holmes, I don't know how we're going to prove that you're right.
5: Well, I shall have to take active steps myself. There's no time to lose. We move tonight. First, I want you to send off 2 telegrams for me. One is to Mycroft, wherever he is in Europe. Oh, I think we should be here to take the responsibility. The second is to Sir Charles Drewings. Then I want you to have your men at the ready down at Limehouse, Lestrade. Watson, are you agreeable to accompany me?
8: Oh, yes, of course.
5: Of course. Then at about 9 o'clock, we will journey to Limehouse, suitably clad, of course. I'm sure I can find old clothes that you can get into. A large Inverness cape with big pockets that can contain a revolver or two.
8: So you think it's going to be dangerous, Hans?
5: We're tackling dangerous men. Let's go prepared. Come, let's get started. Now, Lestrade, this is what happened.
8: And so, on that rainy, windy night, Holmes and I took a cab to the east end of London. We made our way on foot to the Anchor Inn, but we didn't go in. It wasn't all that late. We waited down a side alley. After half an hour, two men left by the back entrance near the gymnasium. By the light of the gas lamps, Holmes identified them as Joe Cornfoot and Alf Brown, the landlord. We followed them swiftly and as silently as possible. They made their way towards the river, and at Luke's Wharf, they stopped and slipped into a small, disused warehouse. Holmes touched me by the sleeve and guided me through the darkness. Inside, the two men lit a lantern.
5: There you are. You see that kneeling down, look. About to lift up a wooden trapdoor in the floor.
8: Yes, but Holmes, what does all this mean?
5: Shh. You'll find out very soon. Wait, wait.
13: Waste of time, if you ask me. We know we're safe enough.
15: Yeah, we've got to check, though. I can't be too careful. Here, give it on. No, you take that side. Ready?
13: Yeah, I'm ready. Right. See, still there. Told you. No chance of anyone discovering him under the floorboards. Oh. Now all we have to do is put him in the chest. Come on now.
15: Easy now. That's got it. Close him in.
13: Right. Now tomorrow he goes aboard the Sea Wolf. And once out at sea, the captain drops the chest overboard and that's that. We settle back and start collecting. Rich blokes, we're going to be nice and rich for the rest of our days.
15: You know, the cops won't give up. They'll still be asking questions.
13: Don't let them. There's a lack of evidence. They can't make any accusations. Stick, it's worth taking a few risks.
5: One risk too many. Don't move. There are two revolvers pointing at you, and both my friend and I are crack shots. Keep them silent, Watson. Let's get this straight in here. I know he's been following us. Yes, well, the game is up for you two. You may have been lucky once, Cornfoot, but you don't need a false alibi for this evening's work. This time you face a charge of murder. The killing of Robert Rivers, whose body you have just placed in that sea chest.
13: Oh, see, you clever swine. How do you ever find out?
5: You'll have plenty of time for puzzling out the answers when we have you behind bars.
16: Holmes, Watson. I take it you're all right.
5: Yes, there's nothing wrong with us. But our friends here have a lot of explaining to do. You'll find the dead body of Robert Rivers in that sea chest. Take these men away, and then...
16: All right, so long, you.
5: I think we can make another arrest. A bigger fish this time. These are just two sprats to catch mackerel. Come, Watson. They're still important, William.
8: Holmes and I left Lestrade in charge and took a waiting carriage back to Baker Street. There, we hastily changed from our old clothes, washed ourselves as cleanly and speedily as possible, and at exactly midnight, while the chimes of Big Ben ran out over the city, I heard someone pull our doorbell. It was Sir Charles Drewing. Holmes' welcome was most cool.
5: I have to report that my case is closed, Drewing. The body of Robert Rivers has been discovered. Thank you for answering my telegram by keeping this appointment, but you must have known that to stay away would have been more condemning than to face my accusations.
17: I'm afraid I don't know what you're talking about.
5: Oh, but I think you do. You have been responsible for all of this, haven't you? You are the traitor who has been selling secrets abroad. The secrets of the Admiralty, new improved armory on our warships. You knew Mycroft might easily discover the leakage and who was responsible. So thinking to throw him off the scent, you turned to me. But you have already committed the major crime, hiring Joe Cornfoot to abduct Rivers. Then you wish to plant further evidence of his treachery by sending Cornfoot back into Rivers' house with enemy correspondence. But the coachman intervened. He was killed. Cornfoot fled. And you had Rivers killed and his body made ready for a final disappearance at sea.
17: You will have to prove all this.
5: Oh, yes. Certainly shall be able to do so. In your case, there is no lack of evidence. Would you care for a glass of brandy while we wait for Scotland Yard? They won't be long.
8: Charles Durings remained quite silent. He refused to make any sort of statement when Lestrade and his men arrived to take him away. Joe Cornfoot and Alf Brown were arrested on charges of murder, and Holmes lost interest in the case completely. It was over a week later when we were sitting at breakfast.
5: Yes, I see two items of undoubted interest to you, Watson. One is the sudden death of Sir Charles Drewings of a supposed heart attack. How convenient. Well, we won't bother to question that. The other is that Mrs. Irene Rivers has now become Mrs. Douglas Beresford after hearing of the death of her first husband, Robert Rivers. Well, I trust you have an uneventful day today, Watson. I certainly intend to do so.
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1: John. 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

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And if you spoke at all, you just said hi to Big John. Somebody said he came from New Orleans, where he got in a fight over a Cajun queen and a crashing blow from a huge right hand sent a Louisiana fella to the promise.

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With Jackson timbers, they started back down. 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

0: Now, they never reopened that worthless pit. 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Big John.
1: Big John. 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
3: It is 17 past five, Wild Boys, Duran Duran. Of course, a number of weeks at number one was only 1 week. It did reach number one, remained on the charts for 19 weeks. I'm David Gresham, and Commander Pope is with me, counting down the hits of 1985 on Springbok Radio. Tina Turner at number 14. She didn't reach number one, but she did remain on the charts for 22 weeks. What position did she reach? Well, it was number two. And when she hit it, she said, well, what's love got to do with it? And now it is 18 after five. Phone us on 714-8043.

There it is at number 14, Tina Turner. What's Love Got to Do With It? 22 weeks on the SA Top 30. And it reached number 2, the Springbok Radio. Call us on 714-8043. We'll pick up another call after this. Dance on New Year's Eve with Black Lace at number 13. Oh, God, dude.

24 weeks on the top 30, it reached number 3, Black Lace, and a sing-along, happy, festive season-type song, and it's Agadoo, Agadoo, at number 13, 26 after 5. Springbok Radio, we are together, counting down the hits of 1985, and I'm having a whole lot of fun here in the studio. I hope you are too, Commander Pope and myself, together for the last time on a Saturday. At number 12, after 22 weeks on the charts, it reached number 2, one of my favorites, Foreigner. I want to know what love is.

Verna, with a little assistance from the dream girl's lady, Jennifer Holliday, at number 12, I Want to Know What Love Is, also turned out to be such a great record for 1985. It remained on the hit parade for 22 weeks, and it reached number 2. It's Springbok Radio. Countdown the hits of 85. Please do not call the main switchboard at the SABC. Just use the number I'm giving you. I believe the board has been jammed up all afternoon, but we can transfer those calls through to the studio. And Val upstairs in the telephone section of the SABC says, please, listeners, only use 7148043. 7148043. We have a number of hunting lines here, and do not call the SABC switchboard, as I believe the board is now jammed and they're unable to take any other calls. I appreciate all our many listeners who are coming through, and I'm really excited to know there's so many people jamming the switchboard here at the SABC, but you have to use 7148043 only. Greeting the Nation, Springbok Radio, at number 11, and this was on the hit parade for 24 weeks. It reached number 2, Alphaville, Sounds Like a Melody, 26 to 6. I'm David Gresham, and with me is the Commander Pope.

At number 11, sounds like a melody. Alphaville, 24 weeks on the SA Top 30. It reached number 2, 22 minutes to 6. Our call number is 714-8043. The area code is 011. Not that I have to keep giving it to you, but I have to inform you that you're still jamming the main board upstairs. And please use this number only, 714-8043. Here at number 10, Elaine Page and Barbara Dixon. I Know Him So Well. It remained with us for 24 weeks on the Top 30. What position did it reach? It reached number 2.

tie in position 11 and number 10. Elaine Page, Barbara Dixon at number 10. I Know Him So Well. The SA Top 30 Hits of 1985. Thank you for joining us. Number 9. Yes, Chimera and the Operators reached number 1, remained there for 5 weeks. Her overall remainder on the charts was 20 weeks. And it was The Lost Opera.

0: the lovely Princess Chimera, who visited South Africa and who enjoyed her stay here. At number 9, The Lost Opera. She reached number 1, remained there for 5 weeks, and she was on the hit parade for 20 weeks. It's 12 to 6. This is Springbok Radio.
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0: Well done, girls.

We are the world. We are the children. May we all live in peace and harmony. My great big wish for you all, for the world, for South Africa, to all be together in peace and harmony for 1986. That is number 8. We are the world, USA for Africa. 24 weeks it was on the SA Top 30. Reached number 1 and it stayed there for 2 weeks.

0: It's number 7, You're My Heart, You're My Soul, Modern Talking. It did not reach number 1. However, it did remain on the charts for 28 weeks, and the highest position it attained was number 2. Well, some of you are missing the mark, and nobody's had the top 3 yet, because here at number 6...
1: Whispers in the morning.
0: Jennifer Rush.

0: She succeeded in reaching the top of the charts, didn't she? The Power of Love at the top for 9 weeks, remained on the hit parade for 18. She also reached the charts with one other song. That was The Power of Love at number six, Jennifer Rush. Okay, number five.
1: Hey, watch out! Looks like a woodpecker from space!
0: Cafe Society.

At number five, it reached number one and remained there for 6 weeks. It remained on the hit parade for 22 weeks. Of course, Woodpeckers from Space, Cafe Society. The Lady Again. What a year it has been for Jennifer Rush at 10 past six. Jennifer Rush again at number four, A Ring of Ice. She remained at the top for 2 weeks. And her overall run on the SA Top 30 was 27 weeks.

Jennifer Rush again at number four, A Ring of Ice. She remained at the top for 2 weeks. And her overall run on the SA Top 30 was 27 weeks.

The high cheekbone, wonderfully voluptuous looking Jennifer Rush at number four again, a Ring of Ice. And it was on the SA Top 30 for 27 weeks. Well, we're almost close to the top three, but before that, we're going to listen to this and the LP countdown. 14 after 6, and now let us count down the top 20 best-selling LPs of 1985. And there's some surprises. Here we go. The 20th bestseller, Arena from Duran Duran. At number 19, Chimera and the Operators with the London Symphony Orchestra and the Lost Opera. At number 18, Pop Shop 26, and that is the only compilation album to have made it during the course of the year on our top 20 charts. Number 17, The Sound of Bread by Bread. Number 16, Nat King Cole's Greatest Love Songs. Number 15, Youthquake, Dead or Alive. Number 14, From the Big Chair, Tears for Fears. 13, Waking Up with a House of Fire, Culture Club. Number 12, Now and Then, Frost and Allen. Number 11, Night Shift, The Commodores. Number 10, Diamond Life, Sade. Number 9, We Are the World, USA for Africa. Number 8, Chess, The Original Cast. Number 7, Suddenly, Billy Ocean. Number 6, The Woman in Red, Stevie Wonder. Number 5, Jennifer Rush's International Version album. Number 4, Brothers in Arms, Dire Straits. Number 3, Forever Young, Alphaville. Number 2, Make It Big by Wham. And the best-selling album for 1985... 44 weeks on the charts, and it remained at the top for 30 weeks. Bruce Springsteen and Born in the USA.

That's the number one album in the land for this year, 1985. Born in the USA, Bruce Springsteen. And now the big three. Here are the big three singles. On the top 37 singles, countdown of 85. At number three, George Michael, Careless Whisper. It was 3 weeks at the top, 26 weeks on the charts. And what a hit it was.

What a big hit that was for George Michael of Wham at number three, Careless Whisper, at the top of the charts for 3 weeks, and it was on the SA Top 30 for 26 weeks. Number two, from Chess, Murray Head, reached number one, stayed there for 6 weeks, and remained on the SA Top 30 for 22 weeks. One Night in Bangkok. These are the hits of 1985 on Springbok Radio. It is now 22 minutes after 6. And I am so pleased that you have joined us this afternoon. Have you worked out the number one hit yet? Uh-huh. Yeah, you might have it.

The second biggest selling record for 1985 from Murray Head. One Night in Bangkok, 25 past 6. And in a moment, the nation's biggest bestseller for the year. Number one, it remained at the top of the charts for 11 weeks and on the top 30 for 24 weeks. Some of you were right in selecting these, and this one, many of you were, as a matter of fact. Billy Ocean and Loverboy.

0: The top hit of 1985. A worthy hit for Billy Ocean and Loverboy. Well, I'm afraid that brings to an end one of the longest-running hit parades in South Africa. It's been my pleasure to present it for something like 14 years, the SA Top 20 and 30, and before that, Pilot Hits of the Week and the SA Top 10 for an extra, I would say, 2 to 3 years. Thank you, everyone, for being so loyal and so fantastic. And all I can really say from the bottom of my heart is thank you. Commander Pope.
1: To all of you out there, thank you for the last 6 years of fun, music, and everything else. 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

0: Every day at this time, we bring you dramatized stories of excitement, romance, and suspense from the files of interesting and fascinating people.
1: We present The Veil of Darkness, a story of violence and intrigue by Ron Evans.
2: While Major Scheer and his SS battalion were licking their wounds at the entrance of Rajek Pass, Kozat and three German SS troopers were making their way south, then west onto higher ground. The going was rough, but the German Sergeant Fritsch had chosen his men well. They climbed steep slopes littered by boulders of all sizes, crossed the tops of hills, moving ever higher. Sometimes Kozat would flash a torch at the ground, and there would be a slight shift of direction. They had heard far-off sounds of battle echoing across the stony hills. Fritsch shrugged it off, presuming his SS comrades were making the escaped prisoners of war wish they were back in their cages. Soon they were high enough to see the sun begin to rise over the tops of the distant eastern hills.
3: Do we have to climb much higher?
4: No. About half a kilometer, we come to some of the old grazing lands. There will be slopes, but nothing like the hills we climbed at night.
3: There's the pass you're following. Your Scheer said we would find paths up here.
4: Paths? These are not real paths. Perhaps 50 years ago a man could see them clearly, but people have not lived up here for a long time. See this? It is overgrown, but look.
3: I can't see anything.
4: No, but it is there. I pulled the grass to one side, and now do you see it?
3: A stone.
4: A large stone. And see how it has been worn, eh? It was once a place where a man sat to watch the flocks of sheep. See here? This groove is where they sharpened their knives.
3: Yes, I believe you.
4: And 3 kilometers on, we will come to some cottages where these shepherds live.
3: Well, who cares?
4: We can rest there for a while, eat, and make something to drink.
3: We are not stopping for rests, Kozat. The commandant has forbidden it. We can rest on the way back after we have blown up the passage and the Britishers are safely trapped in Rajek Pass.

0: hospital just before we move off. He had a late night.
1: Well, I don't remember much of last night. Did something happen?
0: Oh, there was something of a tussle when the Germans tried to get into the pass last night.
1: I see.
0: Captain Saunders sent a message back that they gave up after a while. The colonel sent Dmitri and his Russians to give a hand.
1: And the colonel stayed up to hear the results?
0: Well, no, not exactly. He had a bit of a run-in with Lady Agnes, it seems, just as he was going to bed. He's terrified of her, you know.
1: Yes. She's still complaining about the milk rations, huh?
0: No, it was rather chilly last night, and she demanded more blankets for the children.
1: They're a hard commodity to find.
0: Well, she took his, and then she went along to our supply sergeant and confiscated his blankets as well. She said that they could do with old coats and canvases. It was a real to-do.
1: I'm sorry I missed it. Well, I'd better be on my way.
0: Well, good luck, Sale. Make absolutely sure you found the right path before you come back.
1: Right, sir.
0: From what I can gather from Captain Saunders' report, I think that Major Scheer will be coming hard on our tail. We can't afford to make mistakes at this stage of the game, eh?
1: I'll make doubly sure, sir.
0: Regards to your lady friend.
1: That's fiancée, sir.
0: Oh? Congratulations. Good show, Sale. Yeah, she's a pretty girl.
2: Here it is, daylight, and still no Germans.
3: You sound a little disappointed, Dmitri. The less I see of Germans, the happier I feel. And if you'd seen that last attack, you'd feel the same way.
2: I want to take my men down the pass to see what is happening.
3: What? Now, look, I wouldn't advise that.
4: Now, let him go, sir. I was going to suggest some of my men go.
2: I just want to see the place where you fought. There'll be weapons and ammunition lying there with the dead.
3: Yeah.
4: Just what I was thinking. When my lads came in from up the slopes, they said a lot of the dead and the dying have been left down below.
3: Yeah, well, heaven knows how many men they lost. I reckon it must have been a hell of a lot.
4: Well, enough to make them think.
3: Oh, yeah. And hopping mad.
4: They can get as mad as they like, but it won't get them past this position without losing a few hundred more men.
3: Yeah, which brings me to another thought. How many did we lose?
4: 7 and 2 wounded. Private Peter shot himself in the foot when he was trying to reload. Oh, like I told him. Like I told him, it's more haste than less speed.
3: But only 7 dead, Ryan? I mean, that's miraculous.
4: Well, it would have been less if it wasn't for them bloody flamethrowers.
2: What? They use flamethrowers?
4: Yeah, that's right. While you're scouting round, will you see if you can bring a couple back? Some of the men using them got shot. Maybe they was left behind.
2: Yeah. I've been looking for a flamethrower since we escaped from the camp. Corporal Barangi is an expert with one.
4: Well, find at least 2. 1 for you and 1 for me.
2: If I see any live Germans down the pass, I send a messenger back to tell you.
4: He's a lively one, isn't he, sir?
3: Yeah, I guess. And he's a good man to have on our side.
4: I'm going to get some of the lads to roll boulders down here and stack them up around the tank. It'd make a pretty good barricade.
3: Mm-hmm.
4: Then I'm going to take a look at the tank's machine guns. Maybe I can repair some of the damage that I did yesterday.
3: Yeah, well, it's not going to be easy.
4: I know, that's right, yes. Like to say, we Irish are better at smashing things than making them. Anyway, Gary Watson's pretty good at mechanics, though. Maybe he'll find a way to make them work again. Oh, and the stacks of ammo for them, so it'd come in handy when Jerry pokes his nose up the pass like he did last night.
5: When did he leave, Ramsden?
6: About 30 minutes ago.
5: You briefed him properly?
6: Of course, sir.
5: About the radio we pinched from that Yugoslav spy.
6: Oh, no, it's no good.
5: You mean those silly blighters broke it when they brought it back?
6: Oh, no, it's working.
5: Well, what then? We can call up Allied Intelligence and tell them what...
6: No, that's impossible, sir. Not while we're down here in the pass.
5: Why not? I mean...
6: Well, the mountains, they cut off our ability to send and receive. It's quite hopeless.
5: Oh, damn it all, Ramsden. We go to all that effort for nothing. It's ridiculous.
6: Oh, no, when we move on to the higher ground at the end of the pass, we should be able to communicate then.
5: Well, that could be days.
6: Well, I know, but there's very little Allied intelligence can do for us in the pass anyway, sir. Perhaps drop a few supplies, but we can manage with what we've got for the time being. Oh, that reminds me, sir, Captain Saunders sent for more ammunition.
5: Rather send him a message to fall back closer to the column.
6: Well, he says that he has a very strong position where he is now, sir.
5: But the distance between him and us will increase daily. I'd feel better if he moved...

0: move back? And why more ammunition?
1: Well, it was a hell of a battle they fought last night, sir. 3.5 hours, according to Saunders' report. He estimates that the Germans lost at least 300 men.
0: Oh, does he? I say, splendid work. I had no idea. 300, eh? That will make that ruddy Major Scher wish he hadn't cut the truce short. What?
1: Yes, sir.
0: Well, the day's starting well, Major. I think you can send a message down to Captain Saunders, and he can hold the position until tomorrow morning. Then he can fall back 3 or 4 miles and establish a fresh one. I say 300 men, eh? Hey, Ramsden, by Jove, it was a grand idea I had in sending Saunders back to take charge.
1: If you'll excuse me, sir.
0: Why, what is it?
1: It's, Lady Agnes. She's coming over this way.
0: Oh, no, no. Tell her I'm too busy. Look, Ramsden, come here. Oh, damn.

0: Meanwhile, the column very slowly wended its way at less than half a kilometer an hour through the narrow pass. Dmitry Arkhanov and his men came on the scene of the previous night's fight. Among the many dead, they found several wounded. Remembering Major Ramsden's orders of a few days previously, Dmitry, with great difficulty, prevented his men from killing them off. Instead, they were placed between two large boulders and ignored. The Russians collected a huge quantity of automatic weapons and ammunition and began taking them back along the pass to the newly constructed barrier. To his delight, Dmitry found three undamaged flamethrowers. Shortly before noon, the operation was completed, and one of the men who was guarding the site reported to Dmitry that a German patrol was carefully moving up the pass towards them. Unable to establish their numbers without engaging them, Dmitry withdrew his force to the barricade.
1: I don't think there were many. Possibly a small patrol sent to find out where we are.
2: Well, they'll know if they wander this far.
3: I set the flamethrowers up between those rocks over
1: there. Wait, one is mine, Bob.
2: Yeah, that's right. And two are yours, Ryan.
3: What'll you use yours for? Lighting cigarettes?
1: No. Lighting up Germans, my friend. Send them back to Berlin in a blaze of glory.
3: You're right. Anyway, we're ready for them. McKinley, signal the lads up the slopes to keep their eyes peeled. Jerry's on the way.
2: They don't learn easy, do they?
3: Well, it's the only way they can get at us, so they got no choice but to keep trying. Maybe they think we've pulled back away to keep close to the column.
2: Yeah, well, then they've got a surprise coming.
3: Unless they've found a way over the top.
2: No. If that Kozat fella knew a way over the top, they would have used it last night instead of wasting all those men.
1: I want to put some of my men up those slopes with yours. Eight of them are excellent snipers.
3: That you're welcome. Just get them to remember the signals, though. Daytime, this one blow and this whistle, that means open fire. Two blows means ceasefire, and at night, we don't shoot until we see a white flare.
1: Good. That's simple to remember. I will explain to them.
3: Well, sir, all we can do now is just sit around and wait for them.
2: Oh, give me flying a plane any day.

0: Hey, who's that? Don't be walking too far ahead.
1: Sorry, Sergeant. I thought you were close behind me.
0: We're not used to climbing up and down rocks like this all day. Weber, Lang, come here.
2: Lang.
0: They are finding it more difficult than I do.
1: See over there? It is the remains of a cottage.
0: Yeah. Tell me, how far is the pass from here?
1: Over the way, about 3 kilometers.
0: And that was to stop me from bringing 200 men along to come down on the Engelanders from the other end of the pass.
1: You will have to ask your commandant that question. It is possible to do it, but we would not have moved so quickly. He was anxious for us to reach our objective as soon as possible.
0: Yeah, that is so.
1: But for the sake of your men, I think you should let them take a short rest. Just 10 minutes. Then they have no trouble keeping up with us.
0: Yeah, I suppose it might help. Over there. We'll stop and rest for a while.
3: Violetta and I made good progress along the pass. The deeper we went, the more I realized what a desperately bleak and gloomy place it was. Although it had widened out to about 30 meters across, it took on the appearance of a deep ravine. The sides were now steep, naked rock, rearing steeply up on either side to a height which was impossible for me to estimate. We hoped to reach the end before darkness. Meanwhile, behind us, the column made its way in our footsteps at a painfully slow pace.
4: Well, what did you find?
5: Oh, it's quite impossible for them to move any faster, Colonel. You can see for yourself the difficulties.
4: At this speed, it will take us all day to make 3 blasted miles.
5: Well, at least we're safe from attack as long as Saunders can hold Shear.
4: Oh, I just want to get out of this pass. I never thought a place could be so depressing. And that woman, the very thought of her leaves me speechless.
5: Oh, her heart's in the right place, sir.
4: Last night I had a nightmare. And she was the principal character.
5: Oh, she takes the welfare of the women and children very seriously.
4: I wish she would stay with them and stop bothering me.
5: Oh, that's an impossibility for a woman like Lady Agnes.
4: How did you deal with her, Ramsden?
5: Well, when she shouted, I shouted back. We exchanged insult for insult. It was quite simple, really.
4: For you, perhaps. Do you know what I dreamt? I dreamt a message came from our intelligence chaps giving her command of the whole show. Can you imagine such a thing, Ramsden? She was wearing my uniform jacket and swishing everyone with a bloody riding crop. I didn't think it funny. I woke in a cold sweat. It was a horrifying experience.
5: If you don't mind my saying so, sir, it's best not to take her too seriously.
4: She has family connections at the War Office.
5: Look, as long as we get the column to the coast, I don't think we need worry about that. You'll see, when we reach Italy, she'll be ready to sing our praises.
4: Oh, I can't imagine that, Ramsden.
5: Oh, she's not all frost, sir. And as far as the women and kids are concerned, she's looked on as a saint.
4: Oh, Saint Agnes, perish the thought.
6: It will be dark soon. Hey, look what I found in my pack.
7: Huh? Booze?
6: You remember Kovacs, huh?
7: Yeah.
6: He gave me some bottles of peach brandy. This is the last survivor.
7: Oh, yeah, but is it wise to drink, Dmitri? I mean...
6: You ask me, is it wise to drink? What a stupid question. The answer is yes.
7: But...
6: Didn't you know that in the old days, soldiers went into battle roaring drunk?
7: Maybe in Russia.
6: Everywhere, my friend.
7: Oh, that's just a story, yeah. Dmitri.
6: Look at the British Navy, huh? Does it not issue rum to its men? Is that not true, Sergeant?
8: Yeah, that's right, it's true.
6: Good, so drink. Here.
7: Okay. Thanks.
6: Oh. Here, now you,
7: strong
6: Sergeant.
7: Strong stuff, huh?
8: Ah, that's not, thank you. It's not bad at all. But I'd much prefer to pint a stout.
6: Ha! Soon it will be dark. Give it to me. Ha! It is dark here for most of the time, not? When we have finished this bottle, I will send a relief to the men upon the slopes.
8: Now, I'm ahead of you. Mine were relieved an hour ago while you were telling jokes to your men.
7: Yeah, and they must have been very funny. The Germans at the end of the pass must have heard the laughter.
6: You like to hear them, da?
7: Well, maybe not now, Dimitri.
6: Very well, then. Later. Then I will tell you about the time Adolf Hitler found Heinrich Himmler hiding in a cupboard wearing a yellow and pink party dress.
8: Come on, tell me now, tell me now.
7: Okay, Dimitri, you've sold us on it. Go on, give us the rest.
6: All right. It was at Birch's Garden, and Himmler retired early from a party, huh? He went into the wrong bedroom.
0: Well, this is better. Grass and a few bushes.
1: This is where the mountain people grazed their sheep and goats.
0: They must have been tough to live up here, though.
1: Oh, yes, Sergeant. They were very hardy people. But it became too much for them. The young ones did not want to live here, and more went to live at the south end of the pass.
0: I see.
1: The last people to leave here were the Georgios family. That was about 15 years ago.
0: But you know the places so well.
1: I was recruited by the German military intelligence at the time Italy invaded Albania. My first assignment was to provide a contour map covering 100 square kilometers.
0: You drew a contour map?
1: No, I am a farmer. The man who recruited me came to Yugoslavia as a tourist. We spent 3 weeks in the mountains, and he made sketches and notes, and from these he made the map.
0: But you didn't tell him everything, yeah?
1: Everything I knew.
0: Our intelligence did not know there was a way out of the western end of Project Pass.
1: Herr Singler was told. Oh, yes. It must have been overlooked when he made his map. I even took him as far as the passage we are going to blow up.
0: Yeah, damn intelligence services. They're always making mistakes. What is that over there?
1: We are coming to the end of the grazing pastures. Now we will have to start climbing again.
0: Oh, I thought we were finished with climbing.
1: Just 100 meters. Then we will be walking downhill for the next 3 kilometers.
0: It's getting dark. I think we will take a short rest and eat.
1: Very wise decision, Sergeant.
2: Groot, die opwindendste competitie ooit. 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
2: Kom, wen die Omo Prijspot. 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Nou.

0: An hour before darkness fell, Violetta and I finally reached the end of the pass. The bare rock face narrowed, and then it came to a point, completely barring the way. Violetta spent the next 30 minutes going to different points in the rock face, and then she called me over. A narrow cleft, partly filled by fallen debris, led upwards, stepped by jutting pieces of rock. By using the rock debris and the natural steps, we were able to begin climbing. It wasn't as difficult as I had expected, but it took what seemed an age before we came out onto a narrow plateau. It was now almost too dark to see. At the moment, as we emerged from the cleft, Cosette and the three German SS men were finishing a meal of bread and sausage, and they were no more than 3 miles away. Cosette sat close to Sergeant Fritsch, and for a very good reason.
1: Oh, it has been a hard day, Cosette.
2: Yeah.
1: I feel more like lying back here, sleeping.
2: Until morning.
1: But we have a job to do.
3: Are you ready, men?
4: Yeah.
5: Just one more thing, Sergeant.
2: And what is that?
4: This!
0: Cosette made a quick grab at Fritsch's gun, but the sergeant's reflexes were too fast for him. The men struggled for a moment for possession of the weapon. But as Lang and Weber ran to help Fritsch, Cosette let go, and he ran for his life into the darkness.
3: No! Stop firing! We don't want him dead. Come on, we have to catch him before we lose him altogether.
0: Cosette ran a few hundred yards, circled round to the rocks they had intended to climb, and began the ascent. The three Germans used torches to search in the dark, presuming Cosette had run away in the direction from which they'd come. When he was no more than 30 feet up, Cosette's foot dislodged a rock and it bounced down with a clatter.
3: He's over there, climbing the rocks! Quickly, after him!
0: Realizing his danger, Cosette increased his pace, and being a man of the mountains, he easily outpaced his pursuers. But even a mountain man cannot see in the dark. As he reached the top of the climb, he ran blindly forward, and his foot stubbed a rock, causing him to fall forward. His head glanced off the side of a rock, and he rolled over, unconscious. That was how Sergeant Fritsch and his men found Cosette some 10 minutes later.
1: Lang, tie his hands together.
4: Jawohl.
1: When he recovers consciousness, Herr Cosette and I are going to have a talk. When I have finished, he will beg me to let him lead us to the passage. And when he has done so, we will let him go with a bullet through the back of his skull.
6: The Veil of Darkness was written by Ron Evans, produced by Yolan Dottman, and directed by Henry Diffenthal.
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0: And here he is, Cook Friedman.
1: Again, and I hope everything is going nice and peaceful for you. I say that cause this week owes Khatibi had to give evidence in a salt case. Yeah, but courts are law. Yeah, when I come to Eastern to give evidence, the lawyer for a defense, pro bono, publicus, habeas corpus, delicious. He asked Khatibi, did you see this man assaulted? Khatibi say, nay, but I hear his call for help. The lawyer say, that is not satisfactory evidence, you may go. Yeah, Khatibi, he leave the witness box, he say, just like, and he laugh. Yeah. The man say, tell him, hey, don't laugh in this court or I will fine you for contempt of the courts. Khatibi say, but my words, if I had my back to you, did you see me laugh? The man say, tell him, nay, but I heard you. Khatibi say, is that now satisfactory evidence? I talk about fighting, you know, last night by a local, the boys was all bragging that what good fighters they was. Which is not true, cause me, myself, I had to take a lot of them up there by the casualty at the hospital on some Friday night, you know, where the doctor stitched them up some lekker, one plain, one perm. But they brag anyhow. Then old Zizzle, he say, well, when a fight start, I always does my best. We ask him, what's your best? Zizzle say, the 100-meter sprint. Yo, Zizzle, he's a nice auntie, you know. He go back to being a barber again, cause the prices of having a haircut has gone up now, so he can make a living. Well, oh, Sloppy, there's no Khatibi's youngest brother. He didn't have a haircut for a long time. And he's a bit of a miser as well as being stupid, you know. Yeah, he go to Zizzle. When Zizzle finished cutting his hair, Sloppy asked him, how much? Zizzle tell him, well, I usually charge a rand, but for you, 75 cents. Sloppy say, just like 75 cents, that's too much. I'll give you 20 cents. Zizzle say, no ways. Sloppy say, well, I's not paying that kind of money, so you can put all the hair back again. No brains at all. But I was talking about doctors, and that remind me that Khatibi's grandfather, he still got his sense of humor, you know. Although he was very sick this week, he was so sick that they had to send for a doctor. Well, a doctor come and he give the obas an injection, and he stay with him a long time. Then he close his bag, he say, well, Mr. Adams, that's all I can do for you at the moment, but I'll see you in the morning. Khatibi's grandfather, with a twinkle in his eye, he say, nay, fix up, but the point of the matter is, well, I see you. And some doctors, they also got a sense of humor. Like the one that the Plotinus donors went to see. The doctor asked him, well, what's the matter? Plotinus say, nay, my appendix itches. The doctor tell him, okay, we take it out. Plotinus reckon, you want to take it out just because it itches? The doctor say, certain we got to take it out. We got to take it out before we can scratch it. Yes, you are tuning to Radio Darkest Africa, the station for up to the minute broadcasting on the face of the earth. Ah, genie, what an ugly face. So let us give you a time check. At the next tick on the dog, the time will be coming up for just after 11 o'clock Greenwich. Meantime. Here is the news read by your friendly newscaster, me, myself, Philemon, Happy Chappy, Unkaka. A new health studio which opened up in Equatoria this week recommends bananas as the main diet for fatties who want to get slim. When asked why he thought bananas was a good diet for slimming, the manager of the studio replied, have you ever seen a fat monkey? Bongoland neighbors were involved in a slight altercation last night, which almost proved fatal for one of them. During the argument, an Essa guy was thrust through the chest, but fortunately for him, he escaped serious injury because at the time his heart was in his mouth. And finally, the Bongoland Minister of Finance says he is doing everything to combat inflation. In fact, he says, I even spend my weekends going around car parks deflating tires. And on that rather flat note, we end this newscast. Hello, kiddies. This is your little old Uncle Philemon saying welcome to Kiddies Corner. And today we've got a nice story for you all about a little boy who was called Zodiac Zingapi. So let us start right away. Once upon a twice, like I said, there was a little boy called Zodiac Zingapi who always wanted to be a big star. Even while at school, he was always waiting for his big break so that he could eat his sandwiches. And when he left school, he was still waiting for his big break. Now, while waiting, he had to whack because he was too nervous to steal. So he got his first job as a knife sharpener. But he soon left because he couldn't stand the grind. Then he got a job. He got a job in the artillery department of a pea cannery shelling peas. But this also was not a job for a fellow of his caliber, so he got himself fired. Unemployed again, Zodiac turned to his first love, magic, and was an immediate success. His first show, which opened at the Equatorial Town Hall, was the fastest show on record. A strip teaser opened the show at 8:15 and the police closed it at 8:17. His second show followed two nights later, and there's no doubt he was a great success, but the audience, they were a failure. Even the empty seats got up and left. Then at last came his lucky break. He fell down his stairs and he broke his arm, so he couldn't do magic. That night, sitting alone in his room, trying to keep the wolf from the door, which was a very hard thing to do because he didn't have a door, a voice said, "What is the trouble, my son?" And there at the foot of his bed was a small little umpagat. It's like a fairy, you would say. "Oh," said Zodiac, "my heart is too soft because I want to be a star." Oh, he said, "Umpagat, that is too easy. I will help you." And so saying, he kicked the brick from under the leg of Zodiac's bed. There was a flash which transported Zodiac into the skies where he still is today. And if you don't believe me, have a look tonight if the weather clears. If you see a constellation shaped like a lot of bull, that will be the sign of the Zodiac. And now we come to the time when we have to leave you for this week. And as we do, let it be with this bit of advice to people who like experimenting. If you live near the coastal towns and you are going to experiment, why not try crossing a parrot with the seagulls? That way they can at least fly down and apologize to the holidaymakers. Salagas!

squad cars. General Motors and their dealer organization throughout Southern Africa proudly bring you the drama, the danger, the thrills, and the facts when the long arm of the law travels in squad cars. The story you're about to hear is true. Details are supplied from the official case files by the South African police. Only names and places have been changed to protect innocent people involved.

0: Petersburg, March the 14th, 4:15 p.m. Car 23 is heading back towards police headquarters from Orange Grove, following a report involving fraud and passing worthless checks. In the car, Captain Martin Lowe of the fraud squad tilts his cap off his forehead and leans back against the seat. A tired sigh escapes his mouth, and he runs the back of his hand wearily across his eyes. The driver, Sergeant Olaf van Heerden, permits a small smile of understanding to flit across his face.
1: You've had a rough week of it, Captain. What's it? 5 new cases this week?
2: Yeah, 5 new ones. Another half dozen from the week before. And there'll be more dockets before this month is over. You can bet your pension on that. The way people just ask for trouble, it beats me.
1: They're too gullible. A con man walks in with a big smile and a hard luck story, and they accept him at face value. Nobody asks about checking credentials or even asking to see the man's identity card. Fantastic.
2: Take this dress shop we've just been to. Girl comes in, neatly dressed, nice looking. She buys stuff for 16 runs. She asks if she can pay by check. What happens?
1: The owner's only too glad to get the sale. So he says, sure, the check's fine.
2: And the girl puts on her best lost look and says, can she make the check out for 20 and will they give her the change? Fine, says the owner, and he gets crafty. Just put your name and address on the back, he says, and she puts down Joan Smith, Barclay Mansions, Hillbrow. The owner gives her the 4 runs and she walks out with the 16 runs worth of goods. No identity card check. No anything.
1: No. And then he's surprised when the check bounces.
2: Not only is the name a phony, but there's not even a Barclay Mansions in Hillbrow. And then I ask him for a description of the girl. He doesn't even know if she's got blonde hair or if she's a brunette, or if her eyes are green or blue. It's marvelous, isn't it, eh?
1: And in the meantime, the same girl has pulled the same trick at 5 other shops around town, all on the same day.
2: Nice. She gets all the goods she wants and 20 rand in cash. Lovely.
3: Control to car 23. 23, come in. Over.
2: Car 23, receiving you, control. 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
3: Captain Lowe to report to Colonel Brink's office at once. 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Over.
2: Message received and understood, control. Over and out. What time do you make it, Sergeant?
1: 4:20, sir.
2: I'm a couple of minutes fast. I wonder what the Colonel wants. Trouble, that's for sure.
1: Aren't you supposed to be off this weekend, Captain?
2: Supposed to, yes, but don't put any money on it. When the Colonel sends out a message like that, you can forget about weekends off.
0: Car 23 loses no time in returning to divisional headquarters. Less than 10 minutes later, Captain Lowe enters Colonel Brink's office on the 7th floor and is told to take a seat while the Colonel finishes a telephone call. Finally, the receiver replaced, Captain Lowe is handed a sheet of paper with a serrated edge.
4: That came through on the telex from Australia, Captain. What do you make of it?
2: Major Frobisher to Colonel Brink. Advise you arrival your country, 3 suspect felons on flight 313 this date. Jane Wilson, identity code J4465A. John Arthur Stevens, identity code P76A/492. Denton Frederick Mitchell, identity code C34B/661. Suspected attempt to sell forgeries of master paintings in Perth and Melbourne this month. Our investigations revealed no definite sales. On board same flight, crate of suspect paintings. No known apprehensions in Australia. Ends message. Thoughtful of Major Frobisher to let us know about these 3, Colonel.
4: Yes, but I'm not exactly happy about them arriving over here. Nobody carts around whole crates of fake paintings unless they intend making money out of them. And I don't like that bit about the Australian investigations revealing... How did they put it again? Yeah, no definite sales. They're up to something, these 3. I'd be a lot happier if I knew what it was.
2: Did you get the Interpol identity files on them, sir?
4: Telexed for them as soon as we received Major Frobisher's message. They should be through any minute now.
2: I see. What do you want me to do about them, sir?
4: Flight 313 from Perth arrives at Jan Smuts at 6:30 this evening, Captain. Wilson, Stevens, and Mitchell will be on it. As soon as they set foot in this country, I want them under surveillance, 24 hours a day. You better liaise with the custom boys to point them out to you when they come up for clearance.
2: No, that won't be any problem, sir. This surveillance, do you want it done discreetly, or should we let them know that we're keeping an eye on them?
4: Discreetly to start with. Give them enough rope at first.
5: If they're going to try to pull something, they'll need a bit of breathing space.
4: Mm.
5: But don't lose them, Captain. Have enough men on standby to follow all three, especially if they split up.
4: I'll take care of it, sir.
5: Good. Oh, it's now 5:20. The rush hour traffic will slow you down on the way to the airport. You better get moving right away.
0: A fact which is seldom appreciated by the public is that police forces throughout the world cooperate fully in sharing information about the movement of known or suspected criminals. Even as Wilson, Stevens, and Mitchell were winging their way towards South Africa, the machinery of international police forces was grinding into motion. The Interpol files yielded information on all three. And even before Flight 313 touched down at Jansmuts Airport, Captain Lowe had mentally digested the contents of those file cards.
6: Ons kondig aan die vertrek van vlug nommer 307 na Londen. Sal alle passasiers in besit van sitplekkaartjies asseblief deur uitgang 3 aan boord gaan.
1: Customs playing ball about pointing them out for us, sir?
4: All the way, Sergeant. Whichever officer they go to will be getting a signal. He'll pull his earlobe to tip us off. And I think we should be able to recognize them even before they reach the customs. I've got full descriptions of them. Jane Wilson is 32, blonde, 120 pounds, 5'6". Stevens is 41, 6'1", 180 pounds, black hair, worn long, grey eyes. Mitchell is 34, 5'10", 155 pounds. Pronounced scar on his left cheekbone, light brown hair cut short on the top, long at the back and sides.
1: What sort of a record have they got?
4: Well, Stevens is the leader. He's done time in Britain, Sweden and Italy for various fraud dodges. Mitchell's the charm merchant. He handles the selling side. Done time in Britain and Canada. One charge of fraud, one of armed robbery. Jane Wilson has a conviction for embezzlement in Canada. She's Mitchell's girlfriend. They've been together now for the last 5 months. Seems certain they are working some kind of a fiddle. What it is, nobody knows.
1: Passengers coming through the ramp gate now, sir. Heading for the customs counter.
4: They'll most likely be together, the three of them. Keep your eyes open, Sergeant.
1: There. Just coming through the gate now, sir. That blonde carrying the flight bag and the man next to her in the grey suit. Scar on the left side of his face.
4: Yeah. That's Wilson and Mitchell, all right. Could be Stevens behind them. He's tall enough anyway.
1: Stevens is hanging back, as though he doesn't even know the other two.
4: They must think.

0: hires a taxi to take him to the same hotel. He checks in as John Stevens of Hobart, Tasmania, and is given a single room on the same floor as Wilson and Mitchell. With the cooperation of the hotel management, the police arrange to have a Bantu constable employed as a cleaner on the same floor. A police car is stationed outside the hotel, and watchers take up their positions to cover both the front and rear entrances. At 8:35 that night, Captain Lowe reports back to Colonel Brink.
1: Colonel Brink, yeah?
2: Captain Lowe, sir. I'm at the hotel assembly. All three suspects have registered here. Wilson and Mitchell as man and wife.
1: That's not very bright of them. We could use that as a charge to throw them out of the country if we wanted to.
2: Have you got that in mind, sir?
1: Not at the moment, Captain. But it might be useful. What else?
2: Stevens is keeping apart from the others, making out that he's never seen them before.
1: Mm.
2: When they went out to dinner, Constable Tempo unlocked their rooms for me, sir. I went through their luggage, but there wasn't anything incriminating in it. Then I found a briefcase shoved on top of the wardrobe in Mitchell's room. It was locked, sir, but I managed to get a look at the contents.
1: What did you find?
2: A whole lot of blank share certificates, Colonel. Australian and New Zealand companies. Also a list of names of local businessmen and what I took to be contacts in Joburg.
1: Did you take down the details of all of them?
2: I did, sir.
1: Excellent. Bring them in at once. First, fake paintings, and now blank share certificates. There's something in the wind, all right. Something very crooked. But I'll tell you this right now, Captain. They're not going to get away with it.

0: March the 15th, 10:30 a.m. Stevens, Mitchell and Wilson remain under close surveillance by the police. Stevens leaves the hotel to check with the airways authorities about the crate of paintings brought over with the same flight from Australia. He instructs the authorities to hold the crate until further notice. Mitchell makes several telephone calls from the hotel, details of which are given to Captain Lowe. Mitchell has made several appointments with local businessmen and is to lunch with a Mr. Charles Grace, whose name had appeared on the list of contacts in his briefcase. Jane Wilson leaves the hotel and calls on two estate agents, making inquiries about furnished flats to rent. She rents a flat in Hillbrow and arranges to move in the following day. In car 23, Captain Lowe contacts radio control.
1: Car 23 to control. Come in, please. Over.
2: Control to car 23, we receive you. Over.
1: We are proceeding north on Twist Street, following suspect Jane Wilson in a taxi, number TJ133644. Looks like she's going straight back to the hotel. Please inform Colonel Brink that suspect has rented flat number 204 in Majestic Heights, Cromwell Street, Hillbrow, and will be moving into that address tomorrow. The flat has a telephone, number 443979. Please arrange a tap on that number as from tomorrow morning. That is all, Control. Over.
2: Message received. Over and out.
3: Definitely making for the hotel, Captain. The taxi's turning left up ahead.
1: Have you noticed Wilson glancing out of the back window?
3: No, sir. She hasn't moved.
1: Right. It's unlikely that they know we're onto them. Much better this way.
3: I just don't understand all this, Captain. These people haven't done anything. Why are we giving them such close attention?
1: It isn't what they've done that interests us. It's what they think they're going to do. We sent Australia details of those share certificates, and they'd be checking up on them for us. But you can lay odds that at least some of them will be fakes. We don't know yet how they intend disposing of the shares, but it's dollars to donuts they'll try something.
3: And the paintings in that crate, the airway, sir? What's all that about?
1: I'm not sure. But we had the crate open just after Stevens had been down there, and we've listed the contents. They're the same fakes as the gang had in Australia. Impressionists and a few of the modern Spanish school. Fela Casas, Clave, Goodyear, people like that. The newer paintings may be genuine, but not the impressionists. Pizarro, Monet, and even a Degas or two. These are all hanging in galleries or private collections all over the world.
3: But the Australians are sure they are fakes.
1: Yes, but we've sent cables to the various galleries and museums to check up on them for us.
3: There. The taxi's dropped Wilson at the hotel now.
1: All right. Drop me around the corner. I'll check up with the other squads, see if Mitchell or Stevens have left yet. You stay in the car. If Colonel Brink wants me...

0: Let me know about it immediately.
1: March the 16th, 11:42 a.m. Mitchell and Wilson check out of their hotel and move into the flat in Hillbrow, not knowing that the telephone has been tapped. Mitchell again makes appointments with various Johannesburg businessmen, and again he's followed wherever he goes. Jane Wilson leaves the flat and takes a taxi to a department store. Captain Lowe and Sergeant Van Heerden, both in plain clothes, are accompanied by Bantu Sergeant William Molefe, dressed in the uniform of a Bantu chauffeur, and they follow Wilson to the hardware department. Her purchases are to be expected: frying pans, cutlery and crockery for the flat.
2: Will that be all then, madam?
3: Yes, I think so. You've got the knives and forks in that parcel, have you?
2: Everything that's on the cash slip, madam. Do you want me to check it over for you?
3: No, that's all right, thanks. How much is it?
2: 14 rand 75, madam.
3: Is that right? I'm not used to South African money yet.
2: 15 rand. 25 cents change. There you are.
3: Thank you. Oh, dear, I don't know how I'll manage all these parcels. Can I leave some here and come back for them?
2: Yes, of course. I'll keep
0: an
2: eye.
0: No need for that, ma'am. I've got my driver here. He'll carry them for you.
3: Oh, thank you. That's very kind of you.
0: Oh, not at all. My pleasure. William.
4: Yes, sir.
0: Take these parcels for the madam, please. Have you got a cart outside?
3: No, that taxi that's double parked out there. I asked him to wait for me.
4: Just these parcels, madam.
3: Yes, thank you. Just those. Thanks again. I don't know how I would have managed.
0: Oh, don't mention it. Glad to oblige.
3: Cheerio, then.
0: Good morning, ma'am.
5: You handled that pretty smoothly, sir. But what's the idea of getting Sergeant Malefa to help her?
0: The closer we get to them, the more chance we have of picking up something useful. Yeah. And Malefa's a good man.
5: He's smart, all right. And quite an actor. Look at the way he's tipping his cap to her and putting on the charm smile.
0: Yes. And getting a tip for it. Never misses an opportunity to make a couple of bob, does he?
5: That's funny. He's talking to her. What do you suppose he's going on about?
0: Blessed if I know. Now he's frowning as though he's moaning about something. I wish we could hear what he's saying.
5: Well, now she's getting into the taxi. He'll be able to overhear what address she gives the driver. That'll save us having to guess where she's going after this.
0: Go on, let's see what Malefi was going on about out there.
5: He's grinning like an ape. Something's killing him.
0: Well, Sergeant, what was all that about, eh?
4: I was just telling the madam, sir, that I was not very happy working as your driver.
0: You what?
4: I said you were too cheeky to work for, sir. And couldn't the madam please give me another job?
0: I'll be blown. What did she say to that?
4: Starting tomorrow morning, sir, I am working as a flat boy.
1: With Sergeant Molefe in the flat with Wilson and Mitchell, the surveillance of the suspected trio was as comprehensive as could be arranged. Mitchell continued to arrange his business appointments, and each of them was carefully noted by the watching police. The days clicked by, and not for a single instant were Stevens, Mitchell, and Wilson free from observation of one kind or another. Sergeant Molefe, in the customary khaki cleaner's uniform, padded silently around the flat, making himself as inconspicuous as possible. Keeping his face blank and free from any telltale expression of interest, he had no difficulty whatsoever in picking up important snatches of conversation between Mitchell and Wilson.
6: Hey, Janie! I'm home! Where are you?
3: In the kitchen, Dad. Come through!
6: I think we've got ourselves a sucker.
3: Who? Who did you see today?
6: Guy called Malcolm Thomas. He's a big wheel in one of the gold mining concerns. But he's the sort of bloke who's always on the lookout for turning something crook to his advantage. Now, I dangled some of the Kalgoorlie franchise company bait, and he just about snapped at it.
3: Have you brought in John's name yet?
6: Oh, just casually. I mentioned that one of the company directors was in town, and Thomas could find out more about the company from him. He poo-pooed the suggestion. Said he only did business with people he could trust. But you can bet your bottom dollar that he's already been in contact with John.
3: And Charles Grace, has he come to light?
6: Sure has. Just casually passed the word to Thomas that he might be able to lay his hands on a genuine Degas, one that had been lifted from a private collection in France. He said Thomas would pay almost any price for something like that.
3: Lovely. If we can make a quick killing here, it'll bankroll us for a bigger play on the Riviera. When do you see Thomas again?
6: Day after tomorrow. 2 days, baby, and we'll be rolling in the lolly.
1: March the 16th, 3:40 p.m. In the communications room at police headquarters, Johannesburg, an overseas telex machine stutters into life. Standing, waiting expectantly, are Colonel Brink and Captain Lowe. They watch the words appearing, and a smile flickers over Captain Lowe's face.
0: In the reply, your questions are paintings in possession, galleries, or private ownership. We advise 3 or 4 Degas originals stolen during 6 month period, January to June last year, all untraced. 1 Monet stolen private home in United States during same period. No information concerning Pizarro as yet. Inquiries continuing. Message ends.
7: Well, well, well, Captain. And what do you make of that Gittle official?
8: Well, I'm not surprised, Colonel. In fact, I rather suspected something like that.
7: Mm-hmm. Did you indeed? Why?
8: The Australian authorities confirmed that all the paintings were forgeries. And that was expert testimony. But if that was so, they would only have a selling value if the buyer believed they were originals and that they'd been stolen from the gallery's consent.
7: Yes, good thinking. All these people had to do was to make sure they faked paintings that had, in fact, been stolen. Then the buyer would believe he was getting a masterpiece, and he wouldn't be likely to boast about it afterwards.
8: Exactly like that, sir. Oh, by the way, we had word from Melbourne about those Australian and New Zealand companies. All the share certificates are genuine, except for the Kalgoorlie franchise company. The real certificates are used as bait to lure on a prospective buyer, who then finds himself saddled with shares in a company that doesn't exist.
0: Very clever, Mr. Mitchell.
7: Now, hold on. Here's something else coming through from London. Let's see. Add to painting trio. Now, that's interesting, Captain. Yeah, very interesting indeed.
1: March the 16th, 5:41 p.m. At the flat in Majestic Heights in Hillbrow, James Spencer and Denton Miller are in exuberant spirits as they finish dressing for a night on the town.
6: Baby, we've got it made.
3: Are the fish biting?
6: Biting like they want hook, line, and sinker for dinner. Charlie Grace says he's been phoned twice this afternoon already, and Malcolm Thomas wants to know if the Kalgoorlie franchise company is reliable. Then, just as a casual afterthought, Thomas asked Charlie to get him a quote on the Degas painting. Do you think friend Thomas has a mild smell of larceny about him?
3: Mild? He'd stand out even in a fish market.
6: Hey, you expecting anyone?
3: No. Only Johnny knows we're here.
6: Oh. Well, it must be him, then. Now, what's he calling around here for?
3: Easy way to find out. Answer the door.
6: Bright she is.
0: Good afternoon, sir. Mr. Denton Miller, isn't it?
6: Miller? Why, no, my name's Mitchell. But what is this? Who are you?
0: My name's Brink. Colonel Brink, South African police. We have reason to believe that you're traveling under an invalid passport and that your real name is Miller.
6: Oh, this is ridiculous. You've got no right to barge in like this. I demand to see your identification.
0: Certainly, sir. This is my appointment card with photograph.
6: Ah. Now, look, Colonel, I'm sure we can straighten this out. There's just some misunderstanding. Somebody made a mistake.
0: That's right, Mr. Miller. You did. Captain Lowe.
9: Sir.
0: I believe you have something for Mr. Miller.
9: Yes, sir. For you, Mr. Miller, I think you'll find these are in order.
6: Well, what the devil is this?
9: Deportation orders for you and Jane Spencer. Or perhaps you know her as Jane Stevens.
6: Now, wait a minute.
0: We'll wait longer than a minute, Mr. Miller. Just as long as it takes you to get packed.
6: Now?
0: Now.
6: You don't waste any time, do you, Colonel? We get the full red carpet treatment. Personal escort all the way out here. I suppose you've arranged something similar for Johnny Wilson.
0: John Arthur Salvero, yes. He should be on his way here now, like you, well escorted. All of you will be on the next flight heading for London.
6: London? What good will that do you? We're not wanted in Britain.
0: No, I know you're not.
7: But we received a telex about you people, and it seems that all three of you are wanted in Canada. The Canadian police hold warrants for your arrest on charges of fraud and embezzlement.
6: So? We're going to London, not Canada.
7: Think so? The British Customs will be waiting for you when you land. They're not going to accept your phony passports. Know what they're going to do? Shove you right back on the plane. And you know where the flight's final destination is? That's right, Mr. Miller. Montreal, Canada.

0: Waiting at Montreal National Airport was a reception committee of Canadian police armed with three warrants of arrest. When the London flight landed, Spencer, Miller, and Solvero were immediately arrested. Less than 2 weeks later, they all faced trial on charges of fraud and uttering. All three were convicted and sentenced to varying terms of imprisonment.
1: They prowl the empty streets at night, waiting, in fast cars, on foot, living with crime and violence. These men are on duty 24 hours out of every 24. They face dangers at every turn, expecting nothing less. They protect the people of South Africa. These are the men of Squad Cars. Listen again next Friday evening to another authentic story in our dramatic South African police series, Squad Cars, brought to you by General Motors, makers of the biggest and most exciting range of cars, trucks, and commercial vehicles in the world. 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

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It's all here for you on Springbok Radio Digital.

car. From the heights of our graceful bell tower, the bells ring out their welcome, inviting you to spend the next half hour listening to music warm, comforting and uplifting. So stay with us as we present today's offering from the bell tower. This week I'm starting the program with a very well-known hymn, We Plough the Fields and Scatter, sung for you by the Southern Singers.

I'm afraid that my LP recorder by Clint Walker and the Sunflower Serenaders is pretty well worn out. But there are still one or two cuts that I can play. Here's one of them, Whispering Hope.

Now, this is Simus Wendell inviting you to join me again next week at noon, when once again the bells will ring out their welcome, heralding another presentation of music warm, comforting, and uplifting from the Bell Tower.

Hello, this is me, Les Smith, saying welcome to A Word in Your Ear. It's our regular 15-minute look at some interesting words, sayings and superstitions. And, of course, there's a chance to put your knowledge of words to the test with our 10-word tease. So, someone who's had far too much of the demon drink is said to be... Well, there are all kinds of things you could say, but one of the more polite ones is as drunk as a lord. But why a lord? Well, if we travel back in time 200 years or more, we'd find that heavy drinking is nothing new. It was a popular pastime amongst the nobility, especially. Men of wealth and fashion would take great pride in their ability to take large amounts of wine. And at the end of a day of hunting, the party would retire to the nearest hostelry and emerge so drunk they could hardly stand. The ordinary villagers and farm workers couldn't afford this particular luxury, so they would just watch this and shake their heads. And if any of them ever did get drunk over, say, some homemade brew, it was said that they were as drunk as those rich, wealthy types, as drunk as a lord.

Splinter and Drink All Day. Well, we're talking about being as drunk as a lord, but what comes after being in that state? Well, of course, there's nothing at all pleasant about the after effect of drunkenness, but the strange remedy that people often recommend is a bit of the hair of the dog. In other words, a shot of whatever tipple you had too much of. But why hair of the dog? Well, it was accepted medical practice at one time that if a patient had been bitten by a dog, some of that same dog's hair would be placed onto the wound and this would help it to heal. People realised very quickly that the hangover cure worked in a very similar way. So they called it the hair of the dog. Physicians stopped using dog hairs many years ago, but thanks to its association with the extra dram to cure a hangover, the phrase still survives. Hope you're ready. That's the fanfare that tells us it's time for the 10-word tease. I'm about to give you 10 words along with two possible meanings for each, an A and a B. The challenge is to pick the correct meaning each time, and we'll see how many you got right out of 10 a bit later on. OK, grab your pen. Let's begin. And the first word this week is frittata. F-R-I-T-T-A-T-A. Frittata. Is that A, a kind of omelette, or B, a kind of potato? Number two, if you were to lollop, would you be A, moving in a sloppy or clumsy way, or B, sleepwalking? To lollop. Number three, oracy. Is that A, the tendency to insult or upset people, or B, the ability to understand and express yourself clearly? Oracy. Number four, penumbra. Is that A, little miniature umbrella that you'd find in a cocktail drink, or B, an area of semi-darkness? Penumbra. Number five, the word is rosaceous. Is that A, a plant belonging to the rose family, or B, a person who daydreams a lot? Rosaceous. Number six, a santim. Is that A, something that you'd spend in Latvia, in other words, the currency, or B, a small Hindu temple or place of worship? Santim. Now, number seven, if you were about to eat daub, D-A-U-B-E, daub, would that be A, a type of porridge, or B, a type of stew? Daub. Number eight, dollarite. Is that A, special hard-wearing paper used for making paper money, or B, a type of rock? Dollarite. Number nine, gustation. Is that A, what you do when you're tasting something, or B, is it a deep breathing exercise? Gustation. And finally, the word is marjoram. This is number 10. Marjoram. Is that A, a type of wax used in polish, or B, a type of herb? Marjoram. Well, those are them for this week, the 10 words. We'll have a look at your paper in just a couple of minutes and see how many you got right.

week. The first one I gave you was frittata. Was that A, a kind of omelette, or B, a kind of potato? The correct choice there was A. It's an unfolded omelette that usually contains vegetables and cheese. A frittata. Number two, if you were to lollop, would you be A, moving in a sloppy or clumsy way, or B, sleepwalking? It's A for that one. Something I was often accused of doing when I was a kid by my mum. Stop lolloping around, she'd say. So lollop, to be sloppy or clumsy. Number three, oracy. A, the tendency to insult or upset people, or B, the ability to understand and express yourself clearly. B is the answer for that one. Number four, penumbra. A, a miniature umbrella in a cocktail drink, or B, an area of semi-darkness. The correct one there was B. It's the area of semi-darkness. Number five, rosaceous. A, a plant belonging to the rose family, or B, someone who daydreams a lot. It's A for that one. If a plant belongs to the rose family, it's rosaceous. Simple as that. Number six, a santim. A, something you'd spend in Latvia, or B, a small Hindu temple. It's A for that one. It's the currency. Apparently there's 100 santims in one Latvian lat. Number seven, daub. If you're going to tuck into some of that, would it be A, a kind of porridge, or B, a type of stew? The correct answer there is B. It's a type of stew, which usually contains some beef braised in wine. Sounds nice, daub. Number eight, dollarite. Is that A, special hard-wearing paper that's used for making paper money, or B, a type of rock? Well, it's B. Dollarite is a dark-coloured, fine-grained igneous rock. Number five, gustation. A, is it what you do when you're tasting something? Or B, a deep breathing exercise? Gustation, well, it isn't that. It's A, it's the action of tasting. And finally, number 10, marjoram. A, a type of wax used in polish, or B, a type of herb? It's B for that one. Marjoram is a herb. It's from the same family of plants as mint. And marjoram's also known as oregano. So there we are. Those are our 10 correct matchings up. How did you do this week?

We were talking about drinking earlier on. Someone who's decided to give up drinking is said to be on the wagon. But why the wagon? And what kind of wagon would that be? Well, that's a phrase that comes from America, and the wagon was a water wagon. These were a common sight around the start of the 20th century. They carried tanks of water for cleaning the streets or for people to drink. And those who'd given up alcohol would often be seen standing around waiting for the water wagon so they could quench their thirst. Some who'd been heavy drinkers would sometimes ride on the back of the wagon around town, believing that the more water they drank, the more it would quash their craving for the whiskey. So they were literally on the wagon. Well, that's it for the moment, but I hope you'll join me again soon for another Word in Your Ear. Until then, from me, Les Smith, bye for now.

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2: The two men who were waiting in the corridor late at night were both in uniform. Roy Casper, fresh-faced and rugged, about 30 years of age, is an army lieutenant. Dan Fletcher, sitting alongside him, a young naval officer.
3: You next?
4: That's right.
3: How do you think you're going to stand up to it?
4: Well, I'm pretty confident. I've passed everything so far. And you?
3: I don't know. I reckon I'm all right.
2: It was at that point that the door at the end of the passage opened.
5: All right, take this one away.
2: Through the door appeared two men carrying a third, who was clearly an RAF officer. He appeared to be in bad shape. The man...

0: in the white smock in the open doorway said,
1: "Next, please."
2: Well, this is it. Wish me luck.
3: I will, old man. Be seeing you.
0: Roy Casper walked down the corridor, squared his shoulders, and entered the room. The door closed. Dan Fletcher looked at the door anxiously and strained his ears. What exactly went on behind that door?
4: The Avengers.

0: Episode 1 of this story, in which John Steed and Emma Peel are told of a serious security leak and realize that this will be a case of interrogation. The telephone was the old-fashioned type, fixed against a wooden panel. The mouthpiece jutted out into the corridor. The receiver, with its long, twisted cord, hung in the clasp alongside. John Steed walked over to it, removed the receiver, and dialed a number. There was no call sound. Instead, the whole panel began to swing round. Steed entered the opening and replaced the receiver. He was in a large gallery overlooking an office filled with files, desks, and telephones. It was Mother's new headquarters.
1: Mother! Mother!
2: Over here, Steed. The cocktail cabinet.
1: Oh. A bit early for mixing martinis, isn't it?
2: I grew impatient waiting for you. I knew the moment I started to slice the lemon, you would appear. You will join me?
1: No, of course. I always like to start the day well. No olives.
2: Ah, good one. Your good health. I have an idea you'll need it.
1: Thank you for the drink. Well, what's on your mind, Mother?
2: Roy Casper, military intelligence.
1: Casper? Link man to some of our paid informers, isn't he?
2: That's right. What about his habits?
1: I think on the whole I'd say they were fairly clean.
2: I did not ask you if he was house-trained. I mean his social habits, his hobbies, recreations, clubs he might belong to, places he's in the habit of frequenting, people he might see.
1: Oh, dear.
2: Oh, dear is hardly a reply.
1: Well, just putting two and two together, those sort of questions can mean only one thing.
2: You're right. Casper is missing. Perhaps there's a little too much vermouth in this one.
1: How long has he been missing?
2: He hasn't reported in for the past 48 hours.
1: Well, I presume someone has checked his apartment.
2: Mrs. Peel is over there at the moment. Ah. Mother?
3: Emma Peel. I'm at Jasper's apartment. I've been going over the place and there doesn't seem to be anything wrong. Except...
2: Except?
3: Well, there doesn't seem to be a clean shirt anywhere in the place.
2: A clean shirt? What's that got to do with it? I didn't send you on a wild shirt chase.
3: No, no, no, you misunderstand me. I can't find a toothbrush or a razor either.
2: Huh? Oh, I see. Yes, quite. Yeah. Well, stay there. I'll send the forensics mob along right away.
3: Right. Bye.
2: Bye. Yeah. No sign of a shirt, razor, or toothbrush.
1: Looks as though he packed and left of his own accord, then.
2: Exactly my own deduction. But it still doesn't tell us where Casper is, does it?
0: Casper was sitting in a chair, his wrists bound tightly to the metal arms. A white light blazed into his eyes. He'd been there all night. The man in the white smock, whose name is Blackie, stood over him.
4: May I have your name, rank, and number again, please?
5: Roy Casper, Lieutenant... 22413791.
4: Good, thank you. You're attached to military intelligence, aren't you, sir? Sir? I asked if you were attached to military intelligence.
5: My name is Roy Casper, Lieutenant 22413791.
4: I shan't ask you again.
6: That will do, Sergeant Blackie. I'll take over from here.
0: From out of the shadows stepped a handsome man of about 40. He wore a black polo neck jersey, black slacks, and high leather boots. He carried a riding crop, which he tapped lightly against his right leg. Colonel Mannering was a saturnine figure.
6: So, you're feeling brave, Casper. Lieutenant Roy Casper, 22413791. Oh, I don't doubt your bravery. We have had many brave men in here, but they all talk, eventually.
5: You'll get nothing from me. Nothing.
6: On the contrary, we shall get everything from you. Everything we wish to know.
0: Colonel Mannering slipped the riding crop under Casper's chin and lifted his bowed head.
6: Casper. Lieutenant Roy Casper. Look at me. Look at me!
5: Sleep. Please. Let me sleep.
6: Sleep? Of course we'll let you sleep. A warm bed, soft pillows, eh? Soft, so soft, soft pillows.
5: Sleep, sleep.
6: But not yet.
5: Lieutenant Roy Casper,
4: for.
6: We know you run a string of informers, Casper, men who pay for scraps of information. The names of those men are known to only a select few. You will tell us the names of those men. You will tell me now. Understand? We know that one of these men is a keen archer. Now, we want his name and what he looks like.
4: Lieutenant Roy Casper.
6: And where he practices his archery.
4: 2-2-4.
6: You will tell us. 3-7. Now!
4: Right on target, Wilson. Another bull. Congratulations.
7: Thank you. I'll collect my arrows, then you show me how the shoot really should be conducted.
4: Of course.
7: It was you who challenged me, you know.
4: Well, of course. Once I was told that James Wilson was the best archer in this district, I had to find out just how good.
7: Well, I hope you're impressed.
4: Extremely impressed. But it doesn't mean I can't win, of course.
7: Of course not.
4: I use a rather deadly arrow, actually. It flies like this.
0: Dan Fletcher, the young naval officer, had followed Roy Casper into the room at the end of the corridor. For him, this was also the testing time.
8: I won't tell you anything. I won't.
6: Listen to me, Daniel Fletcher. You had a friend. His name was Roy Casper. He passed through this room ahead of you, didn't he?
8: Don't know anyone called Casper.
6: Oh, yes, you do. Or at least you thought you knew him. You thought that he would succeed, maintain his identity, not give anything away. But he did. He told us everything we wanted to know. And the man he identified is now ours. You will be equally cooperative.
8: No. No, I won't.
6: Yes. Yes. Yes, you will.
0: Colonel Mannering began beating a tattoo on his leather boot with the riding crop as he repeated over and over and over again.
6: Yes, you will. Yes, you will. Yes, you will.

0: Just as I thought, this wine doesn't travel at all well.
1: Unless we hear definite news soon, we'll both be in an advanced state of alcoholism.
2: And nonetheless, Steed poured himself another glass of chilled wine.
0: This is the trouble with being the kingpin, Steed. Too much waiting about for other people to mess things up.
1: You mean you'd rather be out there messing it up yourself?
0: Mother. Hello? Yes, yes. What? When? Right. Keep me informed. Casper talked.
3: What?
0: He blabbed, squealed, spilt the beans, sold out.
3: I can't believe it.
0: Well, it's true. Either that or he's been made to talk.
3: Well, I can't believe that either.
0: You confound your belief, Steed. One of Casper's undercover informers has just been uncovered and killed. Wilson.
3: Who else?
0: Huh? What do you mean, who else?
3: Well, who else could Casper have betrayed?
0: He only had one other undercover agent.
3: Who?
0: That's most secret. Utterly. Restricted information.
3: Was. It isn't now if Casper's talking.
0: Yes, you're right, of course.
3: Well, come on, Mother. Tell me his name.
0: It's Izzy Pound. Clever agent. Uses a fairground as his cover. Battersea Park. His name is Izzy Pound and his incredible marching sound. A one-man band. I've often thought I have a great deal in common with that man.
2: In Battersea Park, that rather dreary winter morning, there was a rehearsal in progress. A placard read, Izzy Pound and his incredible marching sound. Now in rehearsal. No visitors. Keep out. Izzy Pound was trying out his instruments. They were strapped all over his person. Across the other side of the fairground, next to the rifle range, a man known as Sergeant Blackie paused and placed a rifle to his shoulder.
4: Izzy Pound! Izzy, I want to talk to you! Stop!
2: Steve's
4: Izzy.
2: Voice was drowned in the cacophony of sound.
4: Stop!
2: So, almost with a rifle shot, Izzy Pound stopped his tuning up and collapsed to the ground.

the Avengers. Listen every evening, Monday to Friday, to John Steed and Emma Peel, The Avengers. 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The Avengers. Donald Monat as John Steed and Diane Appleby as Emma Peel is adapted and directed by Dennis Faubig and produced by David Gooden.

the truth, the whole truth, nothing.

vital human drama of the famous lie detector, bringing you authentic case histories from the files of the late Leonard Keeler, one of the world's foremost scientific criminologists. Mr. Keeler's real-life part is played by Hart McGuire, who reveals from week to week some of the most baffling human dramas of our time. The Hidden Truth.

0: The science of the lie detector is, in general, the study of human behavior. To be more concise, it's the scientific analysis of some particular human action, whether that action be the devotion of a martyr or the most atrocious crime. Therefore, lie detection is somewhat akin to the science of psychology, in that it deals with the human will and the complex gamut of love, fear, hate, greed, frustration, guilt, self-pity, and remorse, to name a few of the hundreds of human emotions which cause the will to function. It has been theorized with sound justification that the will drops passively into the beaten path which sentiment and reason have worn for it. It is no mere accident that one person lives in serene peace while another rushes headlong into violence. Behind the behavior of each individual are a multitude of forces which batter against the bulwark of the will. These forces might be summed up as the experiences of a lifetime. Tonight, through the science of the lie detector combined with forensic psychology, we're going to analyze the human behavior of Lydia Montrose, a beautiful girl with a deep and deadly complex, an overwhelming oppression that led her to doom, the relentless complex of guilt. Scene is New York's Central Park in the dark and forbidding hours before dawn, just a little after 4 o'clock on a warm July morning, to be exact. Lydia Montrose, an attractive girl in her middle 20s, is sitting on a park bench, her head held dejectedly between her hands. A shadow moves along the walk and stops before her. Lydia seems to feel the shadow's presence and raises her head to see the dark outline of a man, his face half-lighted by a distant streetlight. A quizzical face, with a slight smile around the lips.
1: I know what you're thinking.
2: Do you?
1: Sure. You're thinking about all those things you've read, aren't you?
2: What things?
1: Oh, about girls who come into the park alone after dark. Things that happen to them.
2: Suppose I told you I don't care what happens to me.
1: Is that an invitation?
2: Take it any way you like. Just make sure that I'm dead when you leave me, that's all.
1: Look, you've got the wrong guy.
2: Have I? Then what did you stop for?
1: Well, I just wanted to warn you, that's all. I thought maybe you were new around here and didn't know what a chance you were taking, that's all.
2: I'm not new around here. And I know what a chance I'm taking.
1: Well, besides, a cop might come along and we'll... He looks suspicious out here this time of the morning. He might pick you up for, well, vagrancy or something.
2: He might pick you up, too, don't you think?
1: Me? What for?
2: Don't you think you might look suspicious?
1: Not to any cop in this park, I won't. Walk through here every morning on the way to work. Every one of them knows me by my first name.
2: Must be miserable work, such a miserable hour.
1: I ever hear of Bob Collins?
2: Bob Collins. Am I supposed to have heard of you?
1: Not necessarily. I thought you might have, though. I opened one of the radio stations at 5 o'clock every morning. Some sort of a city-bred farm reporter.
2: I'm sorry for the farmers.
1: Hey, just how do you mean that?
2: They're not going to hear you this morning, Bob Collins.
1: Oh, yes, they are. You stopped to get involved with you, remember. I just stopped for word of warning.
2: Too bad you stopped.
1: Yeah, well, You take care of yourself.
2: You seem sort of young. Too bad. It couldn't have been someone else.
1: I don't get it.
2: You have a wife and family, I suppose.
1: Oh, sure. That's why I don't get involved with, with you, for instance.
2: You are involved.
1: Oh, no. Thanks, just the same.
2: I'm sorry. It had to be you. The farmers will never hear your voice again, Bob Collins.
1: Now, wait a minute. I didn't realize you'd been drinking. You better go home and have some sleep.
2: I haven't been drinking. I've been praying.
1: Hey, what's that you're holding in your hand?
2: Praying for your soul and mine.

0: here.
1: Isn't it quite obvious, officer? I killed him.
0: What? Bob Collins.
1: I'm sorry. You seem like a very decent person.
0: Don't tell me Bob made a pass at you.
1: No. No. Quite the contrary.
0: Well, what made you shoot him? He been keeping you on a string or something?
1: I never saw him before in my life.
0: Well, what did he do? What's the pitch?
1: He didn't do anything. I killed him. In cold blood.
0: But you gotta have a reason.
1: Oh, I have a reason. A thousand reasons. But you wouldn't understand any of them, officer.
0: Is your gun on the bench?
1: I bought it last evening.
0: Your name?
1: Lydia Montrose.
0: Address?
1: Manor House. Temporarily?
0: Yeah. Temporarily is right. I got a hunch they'll be booking you at the county hospital for observation. They'll want to know why you killed a man you never saw before, who, by your own admission, didn't make any passes or anything. Yeah, this kind of murder's a new one on me.
2: The officer's hunch was right. The district attorney's office looked into the past of Lydia Montrose and could find no reason for the murder impulse. The girl was raised in a respectable West Coast home. She had been graduated from an exclusive girls' seminary and had come to New York on her own. Her record of employment covered an assortment of jobs, from secretary with a publishing firm to odds and ends of professional modeling for magazine illustrations. She had held no one job very long because her employers found her morose and melancholy, a depressing influence on other employees. Nothing could be turned up that would connect her romantically or otherwise with Bob Collins. Questioning officers could get only one statement from Lydia Montrose, a statement which she kept repeating over and over.
1: I am a murderess and admit my guilt. There is no reason to delay any longer. I am ready to pay with my life for what I have done.
2: No Department of Justice likes murder without cause, and the New York District Attorney's office was no exception. Was Bob Collins' slaying premeditated, or was it not? If not, what strange quirk or complex in Lydia's mind set off the murder impulse? As the arresting officer had predicted, the man assigned to her case was Dr. Bruce Standish, a psychiatrist with an international reputation who was visiting New York from England. It had been my privilege to have worked with Dr. Standish on several cases in the past. And after questioning Lydia Montrose for several days, Dr. Standish called me in from Chicago to assist him with the case.
3: Now, the more I talk to the girl, the more I'm convinced that the polygraph might unravel a lot of mysteries about her.
2: There's no question in your mind of what she killed Bob Collins, is there?
3: Well, on the strength of the evidence and her own admission, there can be little doubt of that. But then it's our job to find out what made her kill him.
2: What have you turned up so far?
3: A very strong guilt complex. You had any experience with those things, Nan?
2: Yes. Yes, occasionally I have had, Doctor.
3: Mm-hmm. Would you tell me something about it?
2: Well, occasionally, in running lie detector deception tests with a polygraph, I've had to deal with highly nervous subjects. Subjects obsessed with the fear that their nervousness might be recorded by the instrument as actual guilt.
3: Okay.
2: Truth is, however, that the polygraph pens record this nervousness as the normal pattern for that type of person.
3: Mm-hmm. And record guilty reactions over and above that normal nervous pattern, is there?
2: Yes, but there are times when such nervous subjects might give strong guilty reactions on the instrument when actually they're innocent of the crime they're being questioned about.
3: Oh? What would cause a thing like that?
2: Oh, some incident in the past that has plagued a person's conscience. Something that has developed into the guilt complex you've already mentioned.
3: Now, what sort of incident?
2: Something as trivial as stealing a piece of candy from a grocery store as a child might cause a guilt complex. or taking a nickel from a mother's purse. Or the complex might be more serious, caused by the drowning of a younger brother for whom the person felt responsible.
3: I see. Is this guilt complex, as detected by the polygraph, confined to any particular group of individuals?
2: Yes, generally the sort of person who shows this strong complex is sensitive, high-strung, and has led a comparatively sheltered life.
3: Lydia Montrose falls exactly into that classification. Tell me now, do you have a set of questions that might reveal the specific cause of a guilt complex?
2: Yes, I have worked out such a set of questions, Doctor. I've been quite successful in determining into which category the sense of guilt falls, whether it's robbery, for instance, or murder.
3: Well, now, if a polygraph test of Lydia Montrose can show us the underlying cause of her melancholia, her depression, and her obvious feeling of self-guilt, we'll have the hidden truth in this case. The reason why she murdered Bob Collins.
2: I can't promise anything, of course, Dr. Standish, but I hope this experiment turns out successfully. I hope so, because the more we can find out about the reasons for murder, the more you psychiatrists can do about counteracting such acts of violence in the future.
3: Miss Montrose, are you awake?
1: Yes, I'm awake.
3: Yeah, the nurse tells me that you slept quite comfortably this afternoon.
1: I don't want to sleep. I want to die.
3: Miss Montrose, let me explain just why your trial is being delayed.
1: Why should it be delayed like this? I killed him, didn't I? Why don't they execute me?
3: It's being delayed because we're convinced you have some disease of the mind. It's a disease that we want to know more about so that we might be able to check it. Or even cure it and other potential murders.
1: What do you hope to gain by making a laboratory guinea pig out of me? I honestly don't know what's wrong with my mind. So how can you hope to find out?
3: Have you heard of an instrument called the polygraph?
1: The lie detector?
3: Yes, it's called that too, but fundamentally, it records human emotions, the physiological changes that take place in the body as a result of such emotions.
1: I have no emotions. Not anymore.
3: Oh, you might have. And if there's some crime in your past that's haunting you, some crime that's gone unpunished, and you killed Bob Collins out of remorse for such a crime...
1: If there was, don't you think I'd confess it? I confessed to this murder, didn't I?
3: Miss Montrose, it might be a crime that's buried in your subconscious mind. And it's just possible that Dr. Keeler's questioning might penetrate that subconscious, so that it'll be recorded on the polygraph in terms of blood pressure, pulse changes, changes in your breathing rate, and fluctuations in your skin electricity.
1: Oh.
3: Miss Montrose.
1: Oh.
3: Miss Montrose, what is it?
1: I feel faint. Terribly faint.
3: Here, let me feel your pulse.
1: Something dreadful has come over me.
3: Miss Montrose, are you malingering?
1: Malingering?
3: Are you deliberately feigning illness? Your pulse seems very strong.
1: Yes. Yes. It is strong, Dr. Standish. It's strong enough to stab you to death.
3: Wait.
1: No! No!

0: Dr. Standish was rushed to another room in the county hospital. In a few minutes, I was permitted to call on him. He was sitting up in bed, and except for a bandage around his chest, seemed none the worse for his experience with Lydia Montrose.
1: She broke in the glass the nurse left in her room, Nod. She tried to stab me with a sharp piece of it.
0: Pleasant sort of a woman you wished on me, Doctor.
1: You know, I'm beginning to wonder if her guilt complex might be combined with something else.
0: Insanity is a pretty loose word, isn't it?
1: It certainly is, Nod. Unless you can nail it down to a definite type of insanity.
0: I've sent over to the hotel for a portable polygraph. With your permission, Doctor, I'll try to determine what sort of physiological responses are coupled to the mind of Lydia Montrose.
1: If I were you, I'd look specifically for a certain disease.
0: Yes. Yes, I think I know just what disease you have in mind. Under a glaring overhead hospital light, I found myself sitting at the bedside of Lydia Montrose, a girl who apparently killed on the impulse. And I had hopes the polygraph might unravel the mystery. I wasn't using the polygraph in the strict sense of lie detection. I was using it as a scientific analyzer of a human mind.
2: What do you hope to prove, Dr. Keeler? Why a lie detector test when I've confessed to a murder and an attempted murder?
0: Miss Montrose, this is something beyond a straight deception test. I'd prefer to call it an experiment in mental diagnosis.
2: Why?
0: Perhaps that question will answer itself as we go along. Now, I'm going to talk to you, and sometimes I'll use single words which may or may not have a meaning to you. Other times, I might ask a direct question. Now, if I do, answer yes or no, if you please, or don't answer at all. It really doesn't matter. Shall we go ahead?
2: It's quite immaterial to me, one way or the other.
0: All right. Let's see what sort of a chart we can draw upon you, one way or the other. Now, please concentrate on the words I'm about to use, Miss Montrose. If you care to discuss any of them, please do so. If not, I'll keep going. You're a highly sensitive, nervous person, aren't you? I know, because your normal pattern indicates a highly emotional type. Nothing to say? Steel. Does the word steel mean anything to you? I knew it did mean a great deal to the Lydia Montrose. The pens were definitely rising in their pattern. Miss Montrose, what about the word take? Now, here was something quite significant. Lydia Montrose had a guilty reaction to the word steal, but no reaction to the word take. Steal seemed to inflame her sense of guilt, while the milder word take did not. I deliberately called out a list of loaded words such as burglary, a guilty reaction, sex, mayhem, extortion, manslaughter.
2: Oh, stop it! Stop it!
0: I realize now that Lydia Montrose was reacting to the thought behind those words rather than to the word itself. In her highly sensitized state, it made her feel guilty just to hear these loaded words. This girl had a guilt complex that made her actually hate herself. I was convinced that Lydia Montrose had a morbid, deadly allergy to her own mind. Miss Montrose, tell me, have you ever heard of a disease called abulia?
2: No.
0: Does the word obsession mean anything to you?
2: Nothing.
0: Melancholia?
2: I've had melancholia all my life.
0: The desire to die?
2: I've always had the desire to die. I want to die right now.
0: Why?
2: I don't know. I don't know.
0: Let me explain what I've learned about abulia, Miss Montrose.
2: Oh, please stop plaguing me.
0: Abulia is what psychiatry terms a partial paralysis of the will. It reveals itself in a general sense of weariness and discouragement. Now, this impairment or loss of willpower is characteristic of many forms of insanity. Do you think you're insane, Miss Montrose?
2: I don't know, Dr. Keeler.
0: When you attempted to stab Dr. Standish with a piece of broken glass, you cut your own hand, didn't you?
2: I did.
0: Well, it's bandaged, isn't it?
2: I didn't feel anything.
0: I suspected that possibly you didn't. You see, Miss Montrose, a person suffering from paralysis of will is often deprived of volitional powers. Such a person might have no feeling at all when a needle is stuck into a finger, for instance.
2: Oh.
0: You see, the will is not an isolated faculty, but simply one aspect of the mind. While the mind itself is simply an aspect or manifestation of the body.
2: What is wrong with me, Dr. Keeler? Why have I no will to live? Why have I always wanted to die?
0: It seems quite obvious that your abulia, the melancholia which has paralyzed your will to live, has been caused by an overwhelming complex of guilt since childhood. Now, if we can find the cause of your guilt complex, we've found the germ, the actual embryo of your disease. You want me to try to help you?
2: Oh, yes. Please help me. Please. Please help me.
0: Then concentrate, Miss Montrose. Concentrate and listen closely. Girl. Child. Romance. Boy. Automobile. Train. Boat. I was watching Lydia Montrose, and I was watching the polygraph pens recording her physiological reactions to my words. The pens were tracing her normal, high-strung emotional pattern. But no specific reaction to any word so far. I was searching for a word that would bring back some incident from the past. A key word that would penetrate her anguish and depression. Water, Miss Montrose. Electricity? Earthquake? Baby. Now, here was something, a slight reaction to the word baby. I kept going. Accident. Brother? Sister? Cut? Hurt? Fall? Fire. Fire,
2: oh.
0: Miss Montrose. Fire.
2: Oh.
0: Fire.
2: Oh, save her! Don't let her die! Save her! Way down inside of me, there was a picture, Dr. Keel.
0: Yes. A picture that turned up in your subconscious mind. There was a fire, wasn't there?
2: I don't know how old I was. Very young. I was staying overnight with neighbors. A tiny baby slept in my room. A terrible fire during the night. I ran screaming from the house. I could have saved the baby, but I thought only of myself. I let her die. I let her die.
0: You must have been very young, Lydia, because you'd completely forgotten it, hadn't you?
2: I guess so. There was always the dread, the fear, the depression. I didn't know why, but I wanted to die. And yet I was afraid to die.
0: I think we have it clearly defined, Lydia. A guilt complex born in childhood and growing stronger and more unbearable through the years until the willpower no longer functioned. The will to live was gone.
2: And you know why I killed Bob Collins? A perfect stranger. A man I'd never seen. And had done nothing to hurt me.
0: Yes. Yes, I think I do, Lydia. And I think I know why you attempted to kill Dr. Standish.
2: It was unbearable. I couldn't stand it any longer.
0: I understand. Most people who suffer from a diseased willpower desire to die, Lydia, but since their willpower is diseased, it will not function sufficiently to carry out the act of suicide. You killed Bob Collins that morning in a desperate attempt to have the state put you to death for murder, didn't you?
2: Yes.
0: And when that process seemed too slow, you tried to murder Dr. Standish to hasten legal execution, didn't you?
2: If he only knew what a torment it is for me to live, Dr. Keeler.
0: I don't know how much hope I can give you, Lydia, under the circumstances. I hardly think they'll execute you. Your future seems destined to be in the hands of God and the mental specialist. Perhaps between them, they can save you from yourself.

Hi there, from me, John Ferreira. Welcome to The Sound of Movies, an hour of nostalgic entertainment that salutes the stars and celebrates the music from the dazzling world of vintage movies.

of May this year, music lovers around the world commemorated the birthday of one of the greatest songwriters of all time, Irving Berlin. Born in a Russian Jewish ghetto in 1888 to a cantor and his wife, Berlin was five when he and his family immigrated to America. Growing up on New York's Lower East Side, young Berlin sang for pennies on the streets and slowly moved up the performing scale to become a singing waiter. Though he never learned to read music, Berlin had taught himself piano sufficiently enough to write his first song in 1907. His first hit was 1911's Alexander's Ragtime Band. Because he was only able to compose his songs in the key of F sharp major, he had a special key transposing piano built to order. Berlin's association with the movies began literally at the dawn of the talkie era in 1927. His Blue Skies was performed by Al Jolson in The Jazz Singer. In 1935, he wrote all the music for Fred Astaire's smash hit musical Top Hat.

Following on the success of Top Hat, Irving Berlin also wrote the music for Astaire's next musical, Follow the Fleet, in 1936. The two of them had become very good friends, and it was a friendship that would last a lifetime. For the film, Berlin wrote Let's Face the Music and Dance, which became a fabulous production number to showcase the dancing talents of Fred Astaire and his co-star Ginger Rogers. Also in the score was the perky Let Yourself Go, which gave Ginger Rogers a rare opportunity to display her vocal skills as well.

The much-anticipated screen pairing of two movie icons of the time, Bing Crosby and Fred Astaire, came about in 1942 when the musical Holiday Inn hit cinema screens. Astaire and Crosby played a popular nightclub song and dance team. When his heart is broken by his girlfriend, Crosby decides to retire from the hustle-bustle of big city showbiz. He purchases a rustic New England farm and converts it to an inn, which he opens to the public, floor show and all, only on holidays. This barely logical plot device allowed ample space for a steady flow of Irving Berlin holiday songs. As with most of Berlin's portfolio musicals of the 1940s, the song highlights of Holiday Inn are too numerous to mention, but here's one of them, Be Careful, It's My Heart, performed by Bing Crosby.

4 years later, Crosby and Astaire appear together in another movie musical. This time it was Blue Skies. Astaire played a popular radio personality who was once a famous dancer. He also used to be friends with Johnny Adams, played by Crosby, until they became rivals for the affections of Mary O'Hara. Blue Skies was not much more than a framework for a string of musical numbers featuring great tunes from Irving Berlin and his catalogue. But when you've got Bing singing and Fred dancing to songs like Puttin' on the Ritz, You Keep Coming Back Like a Song, White Christmas, and A Couple of Song and Dance Men, who cares anyway?

0: Just a moment, just a moment. What are you selling, old man?
1: I'm just loosening up.
0: Sounds like you're falling apart.
1: I could go on singing like this forever.
0: Oh, no, you're bound to improve.
1: Needlesville, Indiana, huh? My friend, you're rougher than Bob Hope.
0: Where do you think I got this material?
1: I recognized it. Say, tell me, kid, where did you learn that racket of yours, that dancing?
0: My father and mother were an adagio team.
1: No, I see, and you're the throwback. I got that from Hope, too. I wished he had it back. Do you teach dancing?
0: I only wrote the book.
1: Well, how would you teach a 300-pound girl to do the shimmy?
0: Well, I'd walk her fast.
1: Walk her fast.
0: Stop her short.
1: Stop her short.
0: And everybody duck.
1: Must remember to get the book.
2: Which goes...

0: In 1947, Fred Astaire had announced his retirement before cameras began to roll on Easter Parade, but he decided to accept the film's leading role when its original star Gene Kelly became incapacitated. The slim plot, which finds Astaire trying to turn chorus girl Judy Garland into a star in order to show up his former partner Ann Miller, is hardly what keeps the audience's eyes riveted to the screen. All that truly mattered were the magic of Garland and Astaire on screen, and the 17 musical numbers, all written by Irving Berlin, 10 standards and 7 new to the film. Here's Judy Garland and Peter Lawford to sing the duet, A Fella with an Umbrella.
1: Who am I?

Had Easter Parade been made as was originally intended by MGM, we would have experienced something quite different to the final product. Vincent Minnelli was originally slated to direct the film instead of Charles Walters, but Judy Garland's psychiatrist advised her not to work with her husband at the time. Gene Kelly was originally cast in the role played by Fred Astaire, but he unexpectedly broke his ankle playing touch football. Sir Charisse was up for the role of Nadine, but her pregnancy forced her to withdraw, leaving the role open to the fabulous Ann Miller.

Ann Miller performing Irving Berlin's Shaking the Blues Away. Although many critics thought that Fred Astaire was too old at the time to portray Garland's love interest in Easter Parade, it was the first and only time these two great artists ever appeared together in a movie, and the on-screen chemistry between them was quite considerable. This was especially evident in their duet A Couple of Swells, as well as the title song, performed during the film's grand finale.

One of Irving Berlin's greatest Broadway successes, Annie Get Your Gun, became a blockbuster movie in 1950. The screen rights were bought by MGM at a then astronomical sum to showcase Judy Garland in what would have been her greatest screen achievement up to that point in her career. It was not to be. Garland was fired off the film a few weeks into shooting and replaced by Betty Hutton on loan from Paramount Pictures. Adding to the risk, the studio cast newcomer Howard Keel in the role of sharpshooter Frank Butler. Despite several other production setbacks, the film finally opened triumphantly and went on to become one of the studio's biggest grossing musicals. Whoa.

0: Annie Get Your Gun was loosely based on the exploits of a real-life character, Annie Oakley, a sharpshooting legend who ascended from dirty-faced backwards hillbilly to the uppermost rungs of international show business stardom. The fiery Betty Hutton, once she overcame the resentment of her co-stars, turned in an excellent performance, perhaps the best of her career.
1: Taking stock of what I have and what I haven't.

0: Virtually all the Irving Berlin songs from the Broadway version were retained for the film. In fact, the movie is today noted more for its songs than any memorable scenes. Nevertheless, in the heyday of movie musicals, Annie Get Your Gun was one of the most popular and pleasing, thanks in no small measure to its lilting Berlin compositions. The show's signature number, There's No Business Like Show Business, has since become a kind of anthem for those employed in the musical theatre industry.
1: The cowboys, the wrestlers, the tumblers, the clowns, the roustabouts that move.

0: Costumes, the scenery, the makeup, the props, the audience that lifts you when you're down.
1: The headaches, the heartaches, the backaches, the flops, the sheriff who

After she turned Annie Get Your Gun into a hit on Broadway, Irving Berlin made no secret about the fact that he considered Ethel Merman his favorite performer. He duly wrote another Broadway success, Call Me Madam, especially for her. So 20th Century Fox could hardly ignore Merman for the leading role in their 1953 film adaptation. She reprised her role as Sally Adams, a socialite turned diplomat, in a movie that became a showcase for her roof-raising musical comedy style. Also in the cast was Donald O'Connor, who was a delight throughout, as was Vera Ellen, as his love interest. Their duet, It's a Lovely Day Today, was certainly a highlight.

0: Ethel Merman was known for her powerful singing voice that could easily reach the back of a large theatre without any amplification. Surprisingly, she was also capable of producing very dulcet tones when the song required it. Judge for yourself as she and George Sanders perform the duet, The Best Thing for You, from Call Me Madam.
1: Please let me say from the start, I don't pretend to be smart. I just suggest

two Irving Berlin musicals reached the screen in 1954. The first of these was White Christmas, starring Bing Crosby, Rosemary Clooney, Danny Kaye and Vera Ellen. As entertaining as it was, the film lacked originality, and the rather thin screenplay provided excuses for a number of marvellous Berlin tunes, excellently performed by the film's quartet of stars. Beyond the legendary title song, there was also a genuinely superior musical performance from Rosemary Clooney, with her velvety and entrancing rendition of Love, You Didn't Do Right by Me.

Also released in 1954 was the musical extravaganza There's No Business Like Show Business, in which 20th Century Fox exploited both the marvel of cinemascope as well as the ample charms of their reigning screen goddess, Marilyn Monroe, in ultra-wide screen. Monroe joined veterans Dan Daly, Ethel Merman, and Donald O'Connor, as well as screen newcomers Mitzi Gaynor and Johnny Ray in a sumptuous celebration of Irving Berlin's music. Monroe, as usual, stole the show, and her sexy rendition of After You Get What You Want, You Don't Want It left very little to the imagination.

0: I know you.
1: Irving Berlin wrote more than 3,000 songs, 19 musicals, and the scores for 18 movies. In 1924, composer Jerome Kern observed, and I quote, "Irving Berlin has no place in American music. He is American music." President Eisenhower presented him with a gold medal in recognition for his services in composing many patriotic songs for the country. He died on the 22nd of September 1989 at the age of 101. From the movie There's No Business Like Show Business, Ethel Merman, Dan Daly, Donald O'Connor, Mitzi Gaynor and Johnny Ray pay tribute to the great Irving Berlin with a dazzling rendition of probably his most famous show tune, Alexander's Ragtime Band.

Mannen hier hört man Alexanders Ragtime Band. Come on and hear Hoopman, come on and hear Hoopman, it's the best band in the land. And if you care to hear the Broad Rex Swanee River,

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From me, John Ferreira, it's cheerio, have fun, and do take care.

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1: Jed, correct me if I'm wrong, but don't if I'm right. 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She's waving at me.
2: 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A fantastic pair who fearlessly fight evil wherever they find it. Tonight, Project

0: That's one of the kings of the jungle, roaring to go because he eats plenty of what's good for him. It's the same with you growing youngsters. Eat the right food for breakfast. A bowlful of good, nourishing jungle oats, and you're roaring to go.
1: Mom, I ran the mile in 6 minutes. I'm off to swimming practice now.
0: That's jungle talk.
1: Mom, guess what? 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
0: That's jungle talk. Eat good, nourishing jungle oats for breakfast every day, and you're roaring to take on anything. Jungle Oats, South Africa's champion energy breakfast.

0: Look, Spaghetti, we may as well try and get some sleep now.
1: Excuse me.
0: Look, we know what's going on, we think. Now, these alien beings...
1: Excuse me.
0: Well, we think they're working through Dr. Kett, Spaghetti. All we have to do
1: is... Maybe you didn't hear what they said.
0: I just have to watch her, that's all.
1: I am watching her.
0: Good night. Right, okay, then. What are you getting so head up about?
1: I am watching her outside.
0: Hmm?
1: This is what I'm trying to say.
0: Oh, Spaghetti, look. Seriously, we'd better try and get some sleep. We have a lot to do.
1: Yes, there is a woman outside the window here, waving at me.
0: Oh, yes, you should be so lucky.
1: But it is true.
0: Hmm. Outside the window.
1: In a little bubble. I mean a bubble. A bubble about a meter high. That is the bubble, I mean. No, not the girl. And I should imagine the person. No, wait a moment. Hello, my baby. How are you? I'm having a time explaining to Jet. But we'll get there in the end. See, now, this woman is about 2 feet high. Or should we say, 3/4 of a meter, approximato.
0: And you say you know her, Spaghetti?
1: But of course, it is Dr. Kett.
0: All right, Spaghetti, don't time over. Come on.
1: I am not joking.
0: And the fact that Dr. Kett is right here, Spaghetti, in this contour chair right here, we've just listened to her talking in her sleep.
1: I don't care about that. That was a moment ago. Now she's in a bubble, and she waves at me. Pretty girl. Nice legs, too. And she's wearing a sort of, well, a one-piece suit. It's made of a material I haven't seen before. And the neck and the ankles, and she waves at me. Hey, you want to come in, eh?
0: Spaghetti, you're just beginning to worry
1: now
0: me.
1: Now, why?
0: Well, because you're not seeing what you think you're seeing. They call it space hallucination.
1: It's so?

0: listened to quite a few of the lunar astronauts. They saw things that just weren't there.
1: I see. You, Bobble, go away. I'm not seeing you. So.
0: Hey, what's that?
1: The bubble bumping against the side of the spaceship. But it isn't really happening, so you should worry.
0: Hey, hang on, Spaghetti, hang on.
1: I think she's in there, this little person. And she's pushing her body against the side of the bubble to make it bounce against the side of the spaceship. But that is not happening. It doesn't matter.
0: Look, Spaghetti, will you stop it?
1: Stop what?
0: Stop bumping against something else inside here and,
1: That wasn't me. Scout's honor.
0: Ah, please.
1: Hello, little person. How are you? Nice to see you. Even though you're not there. Nice to hear you bumping against the spaceship. Even though you are not bumping against the spaceship. Right? And yet, she looks worried.
0: Spaghetti, I'm beginning to...
1: She looks most worried. She points to us, to herself, to the stars, our destination. She's such a lovely little girl.
0: Oh, Spaghetti, please.
2: What's up, Jet?
0: Spaghetti tried to crack a few funnies and... look out your window, Spaghetti. You'll see that, by the elliptical edges of Eridanus. There is something outside, a little bubble. And a woman in there. It does look like Dr. Kett.
1: So what have I been telling you?
0: Well, I thought you were playing a fool, Spaghetti. Sam, look, quickly.
2: Good heavens, Jet. She's Dr. Kett's double exactly. We've got to get her in, Jet.
0: Yes, of course.
2: Suits on, all of us.
0: The whole lot, yes. I'm going for a spacewalk to bring her in. Jupiter. We'll help you on with the suit, boy. Sam, help me. Spaghetti, you wake Dr. Kett.
1: Okay.
0: Come on, we'll equalize atmospheres, and I'm going out there.

0: Okay, we'll keep holding on to the lifeline just in case. And here's the bubble right here. Incredible. A woman inside, exactly as Spaghetti described her, crouched in there. In what looks exactly like a soap bubble. The bubble you see in your bath. And she's smiling at me. Well, she's going to be rescued, huh? I guess so. All right, we activate the guide rocket strapped to my feet. And we get into a position to swing the bubble into the spaceship. Okay? Now. There we are. Facing the other way, and we push the bubble before us. And we start going back into the spaceship. Hang on, this is rather like trying to sink a golf ball, trying to sink a putt. Yeah. Sam, coming out to help, huh?
1: Need help, Jet?
0: Please, Sam.
1: I don't see any handholds on the thing.
0: No, there aren't any. It'll fit through the hatch into the ship there. But hang on. Reach out your arms. Guide it in, Sam. Hold on to the side there, pressing your finger against the sides, all right?
1: Right.
0: And I'll come behind the bubble and push it in. Right, rockets again. Mm-hmm. In position now.
1: One more tap, Jet. Just out of my reach.
0: All right, Sam, there we are. There, you got it?
2: Yeah.
0: Well, we'll argue about that one later, Spaghetti. Okay. Sam, the bubble should be in position now.
1: It is.
0: Easy does it now, Sam. Have you got it?
1: Got it.
0: Ease it and her into the spaceship.
2: Yeah, you want me to pull your lifeline yet, Jet?
0: Not yet. Sam?
1: Inside. Got it, Jet.
0: Good. Okay, I'm coming in. I shan't waste any of the fuel of the rockets. I'll pull myself along the line and come back in that way. Here we go. And in we get. Right, there's the hatch, Spaghetti. Let's equalize things and find out who and what this creature is.

0: Sam, what are you trying to say?
1: I'm not sure.
0: Can you read her lips?
1: Hang on. What if she doesn't talk English?
0: Well, just try it.
2: Maybe try Italian, maybe.
0: Not at the moment, I don't think. Huh?
2: Yeah, I don't know. She looks a bit like Claudia Cardinale. Mind you, so do you, Dr. Kett.
1: Thank you.
2: My pleasure.
1: You know who this thing is?
0: We've guessed, we think, Doctor. The one who tried to contact you, who tried to contact us, or you through us at Orion's Peak.
2: She's trying to say something.
0: Hang on.
1: Let me try, Jet. I studied this kind of thing.
0: Mm-hmm.
1: You're breathing. She said, I am Kett. I am prisoner, is that the word? Yes, I am prisoner. Break prison, I can live.
2: Good. She's pretty,
0: yeah. She's something of a puzzle, too.
1: I think we can smash the bubble, Jet.
0: All right. Here you go. Stand back, all of you.
1: Thank you. I am Kett of Armageddon. You have rescued me. I am your slave. Your slave, Jet Jungle.
2: Hey, what about me? I saw you in the bubble.
0: Are you the one who contacted us?
1: Yes.
0: You know who I am?
1: I know who you are because the astral beings know who you are. They wait for you. They made me prisoner and they put me in orbit around Armageddon to die from the radiation of our sun, Helioron.
3: And how did you... we're 2 days away from Armageddon, traveling even at the speed of light.
1: There was solar disturbance.
0: Hang on, of course, and you were pushed out of orbit.
1: Yes, and by luck, that is your word? I came against your ship.
0: Quite incredible. All right, what do you have to tell us, huh?
3: Kett, would you like something to eat and drink first?
1: Yes, please.
3: I'll get that fixed.
0: Thanks, Sam.
1: You are Jet Jungle?
0: That's right.
1: You are Valetti?
2: Yes.
1: This is Jupiter. And you are Dr. Kett, the Earthling. Yeah.
0: It's incredible, Doctor. It's like looking at you in miniature.
1: Sure. You say you are from Armageddon? That is so. We knew that you were in charge of part of Project Falstar. I knew that Jet Jungle was going to lead this project into the heavens. I contacted him and you.
0: You're so like each other, even the name.
1: I have no name. I took hers when we knew of her.
2: We?
1: Aya Kine, once the benevolent rulers of Armageddon.
4: Who rules now?
1: Morin and the astral beings. They are bad things. They will try to kill you. They may be listening even now.
0: Mm-hmm.
1: So, you're the one. Yes. And what is happening there? Our planet needs to be free. Armageddon?
2: It must be Armageddon. And Armageddon is not a star, eh?
1: No.
3: Yes, some food. I hope you like it.
1: I shall.
2: Little lady, you don't like maybe to sit on my knee while you eat.
1: No, thank you.
2: Okay, I was only trying.
0: Kett, we have to know as much about you as we can. As much about Armageddon, as much about your people, and as much about the astral beings, Norin, and the astral beings as we can, and what they're likely to do to us.
1: They may attack, even now.
0: You think?
2: Hey, son, here in space?
0: Possible.
2: And those are bolts of lightning. And they are being aimed. Being aimed for us.

0: 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There just cannot be thunder and lightning with no atmosphere.
1: That's what I mean. And there it is. Spaceship.
2: What?
1: And it fires lightning at us. Look out!
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0: This faithful Indian companion, Tonto, the daring and resourceful masked rider of the plains, led the fight for law and order in the early western United States. Nowhere in the pages of history can one find a greater champion of justice. Return with us now to those thrilling days of yesteryear. From out of the past come the thundering hoofbeats of the great horse, Silver. The Lone Ranger rides again.
1: Come on, Silver. Let's go, big fellow. I'll Silver.

0: The spectators at the Pecos Rodeo went wild with excitement as they watched a masked rider put a bucking bronco through his paces with seeming ease. The masked cowboy had aroused great curiosity and had created an atmosphere of mystery which brought a large attendance wherever he appeared in a rodeo. Two men stood watching in silence as the rider finally subdued the bronco and headed for the exit.
1: Come on, Curly. Let's head for the cafe ahead of the crowd.
2: Right. Excuse me, will you? Let me get through there.
3: He's all right.
2: Well, that masked cowboy did it again. You can count on him winning every time.
1: Yeah, it sure looks that way. I'd hate to be wagering against him.
2: It's hard to get anyone to bet against him, Fenton. Why, they were offering 20 to 1 in his favor before the rodeo started.
1: Well, in spite of that, a man would be a fool to bet against the masked rider. He wins practically every event in the rodeos. I've seen him in 4. Of course, if he did lose sometime...
2: What are we stopping for?
4: Hey, I thought of something, Curly. By Jiminy, if we could manage it somehow, we'll clean up and have cash to burn.
2: Hey, what's it all about?
4: I'll tell you when we get to the cafe. Come on.
0: Later at the cafe, Fenton and Curly sat at a table talking in low voices.
2: Tell me what you had in mind that would make us rich, Fenton.
1: Well, the next rodeo is in Stockton, Curly. And they're already putting up posters saying the masked cowboy will compete.
2: Well?
1: First, we have to get a line on that cowboy. We'll go to Stockton a few days before the rodeo starts.
2: And I don't savvy.
1: You will, Curly. We'll borrow all the cash we can before we go. We'll need it. Then I want you to get your friend Gil to meet us in Stockton. When we're all together, I'll explain what I have in mind in detail.
0: There were two other men who had witnessed the rodeo. The Lone Ranger, who had disguised himself as a cowhand, attended the event with his Indian companion, Tonto. Later, wearing his mask again, he rode the trail toward Stockton with Tonto.
5: Masked cowboy who ride in rodeo plenty good.
6: Yes, he's aroused a great deal of interest. The only event he has consistently lost in the rodeos have been the shooting events.
5: Him not very good marksman.
6: But he's exceptional when it comes to riding and roping.
5: That right. Me wonder why him wear mask.
6: Perhaps just to attract the crowd, Tonto. Frankly, though, I'd like to know more about him.
5: Posters say he make next appearance at Stockton Rodeo.
6: It will be a big event and attract many people. Maybe we'll be able to find out more about the man at Stockton. Come on, Tonto.
0: The day before the rodeo in Stockton, Fenton met in a hotel room with Curly and a man named Gil.
1: First thing we have to do is locate that masked cowboy, Curly.
2: Yeah, then what?
1: It's up to you and Gil to persuade him to meet me at the shack a mile from here, where we sometimes stop.
7: Suppose we do find him, but he refuses to go out there with us.
1: It's up to you men to get him there one way or another. He ought to be at the fairgrounds tonight, making sure that things are ready for the rodeo. I suggest you both go out there. Watch for him.
2: All right.
1: Now, I'll not see you again until we meet at the shack. I expect you to come there with that masked cowboy. Now get going.
2: Right.
0: That evening at the rodeo grounds on the edge of town, the masked cowboy had finished his inspection of the large enclosure and was about to mount when Curly and Gil approached.
8: Good evening, mister. I want to have a few words with you.
9: Well, what is it you want?
7: Well, a friend of ours has something to discuss with you. Something important.
9: I'm stopping at the hotel if he wants to talk to me.
2: Well, he's not in town right now, but it isn't far to his place. If you're willing to ride there with us, shouldn't take long, mister.
7: Oh, it's less than a mile from here. Said it's very important.
2: Yeah, that's right. He has a lot to do with running the rodeo, but, well, he doesn't want to be seen talking to you privately.
9: Why not?
7: Well, he didn't say. But look, mister, why don't you go see him and find out what it's all about?
9: Well, all right. I'll go to see him with you.
2: Well, good.
9: Easy, boy. Easy. I'm ready.
2: Get him.
9: Come on, get him.
0: Later, Curly and Gil entered the shack where Fenton was waiting. The tall cowboy walked in behind them. He had removed his mask and put it in his pocket.
2: Here he is, Fenton.
10: Well, hi, stranger. Sit down, be comfortable.
9: Yeah, thanks.
10: My name's Fenton. This is Curly.
2: Howdy.
10: And that's Gil.
9: And my name is Roy Beaver.
10: It's a good idea wearing a mask when you're riding a rodeo. It creates a lot of interest.
9: Yeah, I figured it'd draw bigger crowds and the prizes would be bigger since they're figured on a percentage of what's taken in.
10: I reckon you make plenty on the side betting on yourself.
9: Nope. I don't bet. I'm satisfied with the prize money I collect. But let's get to the point.
10: Well, sure. I suppose you know that people are betting as much as 20 to 1 that you'll win.
9: Yeah, I've heard that.
10: Uh-huh. Well, if you happen to lose, the persons who bet against you'd stand to win plenty of cash.
9: Yeah, but I don't intend to lose, Fenton.
10: Beaver, we put out a lot of cash around town. All we had and all we could borrow. We bet it against you at the odds of 20 to 1. You'll get 1/4 of all we win if you make sure that you lose tomorrow. You savvy?
9: So that's the important something you had to tell me, huh?
10: Yeah, it'd be easy for you to just...
9: You're wasting your breath, mister. I'm going to do all I can to win tomorrow. I don't deal with crooked gamblers, Fenton, and you're
2: Beaver, you aren't going to win because you aren't going to be there.
9: Pulling that gun on me isn't going to help, Curly. If I don't show up at the rodeo, the bets will be off.
2: Sure. At least we'll get our money back.
10: No, Curly. The way I have it planned, we'll win. Take Beaver's gun in time, Gil.
2: Right. All right.
0: In a few moments, Roy Beaver was bound hand and foot and lay on a bunk in the shack. Then Curly asked...
2: Hey, Fenton, you said we're going to win. But if he doesn't show up at the rodeo, how can we do that?
10: Easy, Curly, easy. You're built something like him. If you take his horse and enter the rodeo wearing the black mask, who's to know the difference?
2: Hey, now, I'm not too good at that sort of stuff.
10: Well, that's just the point. You'll lose as a masked cowboy, and we'll collect plenty. Why, you'll be able to put up a fairly good show to get by on.
7: Why, sure, Curly, you can do it.
2: What do we do with the cowboy?
10: Simple. After the rodeo's over and we've collected, we let him go. Nobody will believe anything he has to say if he tries to explain what really happened. Why, he can't prove he really wasn't riding in the rodeo because of the mask, you savvy?
7: Hey, that's right. But if he doesn't go back to the hotel tonight, it might start people wondering.
10: Uh-huh. Curly, take his mask, put it on. We'll help you change clothes with him. Then you ride his horse to town and spend the night in his room at the hotel.
7: That's fine.
10: Tomorrow you'll ride in the rodeo as the masked cowboy.
0: Later, Fenton, Gil, and Curly arrived in town and pulled to a stop in front of the hotel. Curly, dressed in Roy Beaver's clothes and wearing the mask, stood a moment apprehensively as a curious crowd surrounded him and began asking questions.
11: Hey, masked cowboy, you all ready to win?
12: Yeah, everybody in town's betting on you.
2: Oh, sure. Sure, I'll win. Don't worry about this.
0: Fenton and Gil had moved off to one side so as not to seem too friendly with the rodeo star. Then Fenton walked through the crowd nonchalantly, saying...
10: Howdy, mister. We've watched you perform several times, and my partner and I think you're slipping, don't we, Gil?
7: Yeah, I've seen him do better than he did last time in Pecos.
2: Now, look, my friend, if you think you can do better, why don't you enter the rodeo and try to beat me?
12: That's tell them, cowboy.
11: Yeah, maybe they'd like to bet against you.
10: Uh-huh, maybe we'll do just that.
2: I warn you, I'm out to win.
10: And we say you're slipping. I'll tell you what. If any of you men are in the cafe later, we might take your bets.
13: Sure. Right.
10: They're loco, both of them. Let's go to the cafe and wait for them. Good work, Curly. You fooled them plenty.
2: I was mighty nervous at first, thinking someone might notice I wasn't the masked cowboy.
10: You'll get by. You look enough like him, so stop being nervous. Now go on into the hotel and stay in the cowboy's room. While Gil tends to the horses, I'll go to the cafe and lay some real bets.
0: Meantime, the Lone Ranger and Tonto had made camp in a woodland near the edge of town. The Lone Ranger removed his mask and disguised his features. Then the two men walked into the noisy, crowded cafe.
10: I have a little more cash left to put up. Cash that says the masked cowboy will lose tomorrow.
12: You must be loco, mister.
10: No. Yeah, you sure are throwing away your money.
11: All right. I'll take your wager, mister, right, since you seem so anxious. By thunder, if the masked cowboy did happen to lose, Most everybody in town would go broke paying off.
3: All right.
0: Touching Tonto's elbow, the Lone Ranger moved to the back of the cafe where they could talk without being overheard.
6: Tonto, that man who seems to think the cowboy will lose tomorrow seems familiar to me. Oh, wait a minute. I remember him now. His name is Fenton. He's a gambler who had trouble a few weeks ago in Pecos for cheating.
13: That right?
6: He wouldn't wager that way if he weren't fairly sure he'd win.
13: Well, you think maybe him make deal with Masked Rider?
6: I don't know, but I intend to find out.
13: How you do that?
6: We'll wait until Fenton leaves and then follow him.
0: The Lone Ranger and Tonto waited about half an hour. Then Fenton left the cafe and the two men nonchalantly followed. They stood a moment in the shadows on the cafe veranda and watched Fenton.
13: He crossed the hotel.
6: We'll go in behind him and try to find out if he meets the cowboy. Come on.
0: A few moments later, the Lone Ranger and Tonto entered the crowded lobby of the hotel. They saw Fenton just entering a corridor across the lobby.
6: There he goes, Tonto.
13: We follow him?
6: Yes. But we'll be careful. Come on.
0: The Lone Ranger and Tonto walked across the lobby and went along the corridor which Fenton had taken. As they turned a corner in the hallway, they heard a door close.
13: Him go into room down there.
6: Well, it may be his own room. We'll find out.
0: The two men stopped in front of the room door. The Lone Ranger hesitated a moment, then knocked.
6: Well, pardon me. We must have the wrong room.
14: Oh, forget it.
15: Hey, wait a minute. I got him covered, Fenton. Better have him come inside.
14: Come in, both of you.
6: I see you're visiting the Masked Cowboy.
14: Yeah, too bad you were so nosy, mister.
15: I watched the cafe like you told me to, Fenton, to see if anyone followed you. These two must have been suspicious because they left right behind you and followed you here.
11: I was afraid somebody'd wonder about all the betting we did.
6: So you've finally gone crooked.
11: Mind your own business. What are we going to do with these two, Fenton?
14: We'll take their guns and keep them here till after the rodeo. They'll be tied and gagged. By the time they're discovered, we'll be far away with plenty of cash.
15: Yeah, I reckon it is better to keep them here. Otherwise, they'll gab all over town about what they know.
14: Oh, I doubt that anybody'd listen to them, Gil. But we'll play it safe anyway. Now, while Curly and I keep them covered, Gil, you take their guns.
0: The curtain falls on the first act of our Lone Ranger adventure. Before the next exciting scenes, please permit us to pause for just a few moments.

0: Now to continue. Phantom and Curly stood in front of the Lone Ranger and Tonto with their guns. Gil holstered his pistol and walked forward to disarm the two intruders. A quick glance of understanding passed between the Lone Ranger and Tonto. Then as Gil momentarily stepped between him and the other gunman, the Lone Ranger suddenly raised his boot and shoved it against Gil, sending the crook sprawling towards Fenton.
1: Get back, you!
2: No! Oh,
0: at the same moment that Gil fell against Fenton, Tonto dropped his hand and drew.
1: You drop gun!
2: No!
0: Then fired at Curly, whose attention had been distracted.
3: He hit my gun!
1: Get him away, Gil! I'll use my gun!
4: Hold it!
2: No, my wrist!
1: All right, let's go, Tonto, before a crowd gathers.
0: A few minutes after the Lone Ranger and Tonto left, Phantom and Gil ran from the room into the corridor, closing the door behind them. Then, as several men came from the lobby to investigate, they spoke excitedly.
5: Where was it?
6: We were coming along the corridor and heard shots that seemed to come from that room there.
5: Say, that's where the masked cowboy stands.
6: What happened, mister?
7: Well, I thought I saw somebody trying to get in through the open window, so I fired a couple of shots, that's all.
6: You all right?
7: Oh, yeah, sure.
8: Oh, good. You know you have to get out and win tomorrow.
9: That's right. We're all betting on you.
6: Well, since everything's all right, there's no use staying here, man.
10: All right. That satisfied him, I think. You sure that Indian shot didn't hurt you, Curly?
7: Just hit my gun and numbed my arm for a minute.
10: And that ornery cowhand creased my wrist when he shot. Gil, if you hadn't been so clumsy, he wouldn't have had the chance to shove you with his boot and have you fall against me.
9: I couldn't help it. Those two moved like grease lightning. What do you think they'll do now?
10: I don't think anyone will believe them. They said it was fixed for the masked cowboy to lose, so let him go.
7: Hey, we had a close shave with those two hombres.
10: Oh, forget it. Gil, you better go to the shack and stay there to make certain that the real masked cowboy doesn't get away.
9: All right, Fenton. I'll stay there until the rodeo starts, and then I'll come back to town. See you in the morning.
0: The Lone Ranger and Tonto had gone to their camp on the edge of town. While the Lone Ranger removed the disguise from his face, Tonto discussed what had happened.
11: Kimasabe.
1: Eh?
11: We know them plan to have Mask Rider lose. But it'd not be easy to make other people believe that.
1: Yes, I know. I think it would be useless to try to get word around now.
11: But if him lose, crooks make plenty cash.
1: I thought of a plan to make them lose, Tonto. Hmm?
11: How you do that?
1: The masked cowboy has a special box stall assigned to him at the stables on the rodeo grounds.
11: Oh. Me notice that Pecos, him have stall with sign that say, Masked Cowboy.
1: We'll go to the ground just before dawn and wait in that stall. When he shows up, we'll tie and gag him. And I'll take his place and win, if possible.
11: Oh, that heap good idea. No one know it different rider, cause a mask.
1: That's the only way I know to beat them at their own game.
0: Just before dawn the following morning, the Lone Ranger and Tonto arrived at the rodeo grounds and entered the stall which was assigned to Roy Beaver, the masked cowboy. Before long, they heard hooves stopping outside. As Curly stepped into the shadowy stall, Tonto, who was alongside the doorway, raised the butt of his gun and brought it down on the back of Curly's head.
1: That did it. Now we'll tie and gag him, Tonto. Good thing he rides a white horse. We'll leave his horse here in the stall with him, and I'll use Silver in the rodeo.
11: Oh, that good.
1: We'll lift him out of the way so the horse can't step on him. Then we'll close up the stall. There.
11: Maybe other crooks come before events start to talk to him and see another white horse.
1: I'll be out on the grounds exercising my horse. And that way, I'll avoid them. Now let's get busy.
0: At the shack where the real masked cowboy, Roy Beaver, was being held prisoner, Gil was getting ready to go to the rodeo.
9: Beaver, it's almost time for the rodeo. You know, when we told some men in front of the hotel last night that you were slipping, they wouldn't believe us. But they will after the poor show and Curly will make in the rodeo.
12: Folks will know he isn't a real masked cowboy. He's not going to get away with it. When they realize someone's taken my place...
9: Well, they know. Most of the spectators haven't seen you ride. They've just heard about you. That's why they're willing to grab all our bets when we bet against you.
12: You and those other two are nothing but low-down sneaking crooks.
9: Shut up!
12: If I weren't tied, you wouldn't do that.
9: Well, you are tied. I'm wasting my time yapping with you. Got to get going so as to see the start of the rodeo. And when it's over, we'll have plenty of cash. So long, masked cowboy.
0: A short time later, the contestants and the crowd began to arrive. Fenton and Gill took seats along the rail.
9: Did you see that certain party this morning, Fenton?
1: No. He's been out there working his horse ever since I got here. Reckon it's better for us not to talk to him now.
9: Yeah, that's right.
1: How about the hombre you went to see?
9: Don't worry. He's still out there.
2: Hey! There goes the masked cowboy!
3: Show him what you can do, fella!
9: By Chimney, Curly's riding like a champion. Looks better than I thought he would. Where'd he get the fancy outfit?
1: Must have found it among Beaver's belongings. There's the signal to begin. Now we'll see what happens.
0: The Stockton Rodeo was officially opened, and the crowd watched intently as the first event, chasing, roping, and hog-tying a longhorn, got underway.
1: Hey, look at him go.
9: By golly, he's faster than all the others.
2: Yay!
9: Hey! He did it quicker than anyone else.
1: I can't savvy this.
4: The winner of the first event, the Masked Cowboy. Yay!
0: And then followed a shooting event, riding at a gallop past the target and firing six shots. Fenton and Gill watched breathlessly as the masked man finally appeared to compete.
4: The winner of the second event, the Masked Cowboy!
0: And so it went, event after event, with the Lone Ranger coming out each time as the winner. As the final event, bronco busting, ended, the crowd went wild.
1: Let's get away from here, Gil.
9: Curly double-crossed us, a fool.
1: All right, let me through, will you? Come on, please. Let us get out of the way. Something I don't understand about all this. Curly never could have won like that. He never was any good at shooting. By thunder, Gil, maybe you sold us out. You let that fella Beaver get away and come here. That's the answer.
9: No, no, Fenton. I swear he's still tied up at the shack.
1: If he isn't, I'll plug you, so help me. Come on, we'll go talk to Curly.
0: Meanwhile, the Lone Ranger hurried back to the stables where he met Tonto.
13: Oh, easy, silly big fella.
14: You do fine, Kemosabe.
1: Oh, thanks, Tonto. Keep out of sight a while. I expect Fenton and his other friend to appear. I want to hear what they have to say.
14: You send word to Sheriff what them try to?
1: Their punishment is the total loss of all their money, along with what they borrowed, Tonto. Yeah, I see them coming. Get out of sight. Uh-huh.
0: Tonto quickly went into an empty stall nearby. As Fenton and Gil pushed their way through the crowd and approached the Lone Ranger.
14: Curly, how come you won? By Jiminy, if I thought you got paid off...
1: Don't threaten me, Fenton.
14: Well, you aren't Curly.
1: No.
14: Gil, you did let that masked cowboy get loose in time to come here and win.
9: No, I didn't. He was still tied up when I left the shack a while ago.
1: Otto, come out here.
9: Hey, look. The engine was in the room last night.
14: What?
1: Here. These crooks didn't persuade the masked cowboy to throw the rodeo, Tonto. They took him prisoner and substituted one of their own friends.
9: You must be the hombre who followed Fenton last night.
1: Yes, that's right. Your crooked friend is tied in the box stall there. You have some explaining to do, Fenton.
14: Oh, here comes Sheriff Kemosabe.
15: Hey, White Beaver. That was about the funnest I ever saw you. Say, what's going on here?
1: You called me Roy Beaver.
15: That's right. Roy Beaver is a masked cowboy. His father is a marshal in Eagle Pass. But if you're not Roy...
1: These crooks have Roy Beaver a prisoner in some shack near here, evidently. They plan to run in a substitute rider who'd lose the rodeo so that they'd make plenty of money.
15: Great day. I heard a couple of hombres were making wages that Roy would lose, but I just thought they must be loco.
1: The man they hope to have enter the rodeo is tied up in that box stall, Sheriff. I took his place to keep the townsmen from losing everything they had. I rode to win.
15: You sure did a good job of winning, too. Say, you there. Where's Roy Beaver?
6: We don't know anything about him. This hombre isn't the real masked cowboy. We don't know where.
1: Don't lie. Sheriff, you might hold these crooks on suspicion of murder since Roy is missing.
6: You're the one who took his place. Maybe you got rid of him so as you could.
1: Oh, I had nothing to gain.
15: That's right. Why, this hombre beat every record Roy ever made. So he could have won even if Roy had entered.
1: I discovered what they intended to do. That's why I prevented their man from entering and took Roy's place.
8: They were fixing to cheat us. We ought to string them up.
16: No, wait. Wait, please. Roy Beaver is all right. He's tied up in a shack about a mile from here on the west trail.
15: What?
16: Yes.
1: From what I overheard them say, Sheriff, I think you'll find Roy safe at that shack.
15: I'll take these crooks over to the jail and lock them up for assault and battery and hold them for Roy to press charges. I'll take the guns.
1: You'll find the third man in the stall where Todd and I left him just before the rodeo.
15: Mister, I reckon the prize money goes to you, and you sure earned it.
1: No, the prize money goes to Roy Beaver, the masked cowboy. See, I rode in his name.
15: Well, now, that's sure decent of you. But now that the rodeo is over, you might as well take off that mask so we can see who you are, mister.
1: No, I'll keep the mask on, Sheriff. Tell Roy we'll see him at the next rodeo. Well, our work is done, Toto. Let's go. Adios, Sheriff.
15: Goodbye.
17: Get him up, Scout.
18: Hey, wait. Wait, come back here.
19: What are you yelling after him for, Sheriff? These are the crooks.
15: Yes, but I just figured out who that masked man is. No wonder he wouldn't take off the mask.
19: You mean he always wears it?
15: So far as I know. You see, I heard him call the Indian Tonto. And I heard him call the horses Silver and Scout. It was then I realized he must be the Lone Ranger.

This is a feature of the Lone Ranger Incorporated, created by George W. Trendle, produced by Trendle Campbell Muir Incorporated, directed by Charles D. Livingston, and edited by Fran Stryker. The part of the Lone Ranger is played by Brace Beamer.

0: Ice Cold and Alex was a wonderful movie many years ago. Well, we've got a little lady named Alexandra here. She's not ice cold. She's a very warm person, and I'm very, very proud to know her. May I introduce you to Alexandra Bungie? Hi, Alexandra.
1: Good morning, Clacky.
0: It's nice to meet
1: you. That's a lovely introduction.
0: Really? I wonder if anybody remembers Ice Cold and Alex, that movie, you know?
1: Never title. Yeah.
0: But you don't call yourself Alex, do you?
1: No, I fight violently against people who try and abbreviate me.
0: All right, well, she won't
1: when you're 5'2", you have to.
0: That's for sure. You are a fighter, too. In fact, the first time I realized that you were interested in earning a living, if I may be so, shall I say,
1: yes,
0: coy, was when you were a financial analyst in a newspaper on gold shares and things like that.
1: Sounds very grand at this distance.
0: You were a journalist, though,
1: weren't
0: you?
1: Yes, I was a financial journalist.
0: That's an interesting thing, isn't it?
1: And I find it fascinating. I loved that.
0: I never imagined financial journalists to be pretty, you know, and beautiful. I always sort of figured them out as sort of fellows with big cigars and looking rather sad. But you're a very beautiful blonde lady, and of course all the
1: and
0: people...
1: And you're very flattering.
0: No, I'm just telling them the truth, that's all. Just watch out for time.
1: Time?
0: You've got to keep exercising, honey, you know what I mean? It affects us all. Ladies and gentlemen, Alexandra Bungie, of course, is a very well-known young lady in South Africa these days, having appeared in many TV shows and pictures. And, of course, there's another claim to fame. She's got a chap that does a bit of work around the SABC named Timothy as well. That's your husband, eh?
1: That's my husband.
0: Tell us about yourself. Where did you look like the swinging 60s to me, you know? Carnaby Street and all that sort of thing.
1: Oh,
0: is that wrong thing to say?
1: No, that's such nostalgia. I was the swinging 60s.
0: Were you in England in the
1: 1960s? I was in London for the swinging 60s, and it was sheer magic and enchantment from start to finish.
0: Yeah, swinging England, when Petula Clark sang about it, it was very true, too. Yeah. It's a little bit cold these days, of course, from what I hear. Alexandra, what did you do in England?
1: I went over originally to drama school. No, I went over the very first time I went over. I was a teenage model.
0: Oh, really?
1: Uh-huh. Went over with my mother and started modelling. Mm. With long plaits, which I kept until I was about 17.
0: Really?
1: Yes. Mm. And then I went back when I was about 16 to go to drama school. Mm. And specially chose one that allowed me to continue working. And I went on working, continuing with modelling and acting while I was at drama school, mostly television. Mm. And having a heavenly time.
0: A heavenly time, beautiful. What did you do on telly over there on the BBC?
1: Wow, that's going back a long way.
0: Well, not
1: better known ones, The Likely Lads, Emergency Ward 10, Dixon of Dock Green, a series that was very well known there, and I don't know how well known here. It was a series of love stories, each one written by a different author and each produced by a different director. And did those, something called Sergeant Cork, Winning Widows, with two terribly famous comedians, neither of whose name I can remember.
0: Oh.
1: So that ruins that one.
0: No, but listen, how can you be an actress if you haven't got a good memory? You've got a memory of the lines and things like that.
1: Oh, well, it's very hard to explain that because I have no memory whatsoever.
0: What's your son's name?
1: Ah, St. John. That's his first name.
0: We know him very well around the studios.
1: Yes, he came.
0: He's a breath of a boy, that, too. You know that, little St. John. Really is a beautiful character, too. And what decided you to marry Timothy Bungie? Did he ask you, or did you ask him? This is a terrible leading question.
1: Yeah, this is a terrifying question.
0: Because he was pretty?
1: The reason that I married him, and this is meant to be flattering, and I hope it comes out the right way, but it was inevitable.
0: I like that. I think that's a good way to end up just before we come back to you after a commercial.
1: He's the only person I could possibly have married.
0: I feel a little bit put down now after Alexandra Bungie has just said that Timothy Bungie is the only person she could possibly have married. I had hopes myself at one stage of the game many years ago when you were about 16.
1: Oh, you're lovely.
0: And I was about 70.
1: We should have got engaged. Getting engaged, I used to quite often.
0: Did you really?
1: Yes, but not getting married.
0: Did you keep the rings or did you hand them back? I hope none of those ex-engagees are listening in this morning. Alexandra, what are your ambitions? I mean, you're a writer, you're an actress and a very lovely lady. I suppose you're a cook too as well, eh?
1: Ah, a bit intermittent there.
0: Really?
1: Occasionally I achieve great heights and the rest of the time it's... Shall we have bread and cheese tonight?
0: I see what you mean. What does St. John say about that, your young son, if you don't cook him the right food?
1: Poor little love. He's grown up in a household that's a bit variable. It's either very grand or very primitive.
0: Have you ever worked with Timothy on radio or on stage or, shall we say, on any other media?
1: Yes, and that was the first time I retired from radio.
0: Really?
1: Yes. Ah. I did a play when I hardly knew Timothy and decided I would never appear on radio again and promptly didn't for a long time.
0: Is that right?
1: Yes, and I wouldn't repeat the experience of working with him. I know most actors in this town love working with him.
0: Well, I've worked with him quite a lot, actually. I often feel good because I see him coming in at the same time as I do in the morning to put his ideas down on a typewriter at about 6 o'clock in the morning.
1: 6 o'clock's quite late.
0: Mm. Is it really? Gang.
1: Yes. The Bungies get up, well, one of them gets up at 3, and Cinch and I meander up from 5 on.
0: Is that right? Yes. Ah, I see. You could be farmers if you wanted to be, in other words. Alexandra Bungie, it's lovely having you as our morning star, but I want to know what you're doing these days. Now, I have read, of course, in radio and TV magazines that you're doing quite a lot of television shows these days, too.
1: Right. Two that I've just finished, and I can't wait for them to be shown. A job doesn't feel finished.
0: Until you see it.
1: Until you see it.
0: Mm. Mm.
1: And I think they're exciting. They were exciting to do.
0: Mm.
1: One is a thing called Conversations in a Mirror, which is an extraordinary play because there are only two of us in it, and we never speak to each other. We're never in the same room at the same time.
0: Is that right? Was it a man and a woman or two women?
1: No, Michael McCabe.
0: Oh, yeah.
1: And myself. And you speak only to your reflection in a mirror, which then speaks back to you.
0: Who wrote this play? Michael?
1: No. Sounds like a Michael, doesn't it?
0: Yeah. Does a bit.
1: It's a double-barreled surname.
0: Is it really?
1: Yes, I'm sure. You know it if I say it. Yeah. And I've gone blank.
0: Yeah. Oh, well, you don't cook except intermittently.
1: Yeah.
0: You've got a beautiful son named St. John. You've got a handsome husband. I know he's handsome because he told me so. That's Timothy Bungie.
1: Right.
0: He appears at our breakfast show every morning at 8:15 with a thought for the day too, right, amongst producing many other great shows on Springbok Radio. And we're very, very, very happy to have you for the first time as our morning star, Alexandra. But first of all, before we go ahead with your choice of record, I want everybody to hear this. It's very important for our salaries. On behalf of all of us at Springbok Radio, Alexander, it's lovely having you here. We wish you a lot of success in whatever you do, whether it's the modelling world or whether it's the intermittent cooking or whether it's starring in a television play. Thank you for being with us today.
1: Thank you so much for having me, Clacky.
0: Why do you like Paul Williams? He's a big fat fellow, isn't he?
1: Oh, he's
0: a little fat
1: gorgeous.
0: Fella. Really?
1: He's my kind of ideal man. Short and blonde and stocky. And I flip every time.
0: Yeah, I hear
1: And
0: you.
1: Look at the songs.
0: Yes, he's a great musician and a great composer, I realize that. So we're going to play him, all right?
1: Lovely. Thank you.
0: Alexandra Bungie, our morning star.

0: One of the privileges of working in this business, radio and show business, is the fact that you meet so many wonderful people. And during my career, I've met quite a number. But I am very proud to introduce you to our morning star today. He's a friend of mine. He's a colleague of mine in the acting business on radio. And he's somebody you know and you love very well for all the wonderful parts and the wonderful singing he's done on Springbok Radio and many of the other services of the SABC. May I welcome as our morning star, Mr. Bruce Anderson.
1: Thank you very much indeed, Clegg. That's a wonderful build-up. I mean, after all the years I've been at this job, I don't think I've ever had quite such a nice introduction. Thank you very much indeed.
0: I meant every word of it, Bruce, I assure you. And I can think of many of the time we've recorded serials together and had so much fun, too. And not only are you a fine actor, but and a wonderful singer, I understand you're a singing teacher as well.
1: Oh, yes, that's one of my occupations.
0: Well, what was your last big part? I think it was White Oaks of Jalna you appeared in a lot, didn't you?
1: That was on the Springbok serial, yes. White Oaks of Jalna was a wonderful story, and it was very popular. Before that, quite a long time before that, I was in that one called No Place to Hide, which was written by Monty Doyle with Stuart Brown and various Mark Saxons. That was another long-running serial.
0: It was, wasn't it? That was a 7:15 at night on Springbok Radio, wasn't it, I think?
1: Well, I don't remember that.
0: I do. Yeah, No Place to Hide. I even had a part in that, I think, at
1: did
0: one
1: you?
0: Stage. Yes, now and again.
1: Probably a Russian or something.
0: But I think your part of Dr. Constance became very, very well known to many thousands of listeners throughout South Africa. Bruce, I'm going to ask you a question. Your career has been long and varied, and we'll go back into the deep, dark tasks a little later on. But do you enjoy acting more than singing or singing more than acting?
1: Well, I don't really sing very much these days. You know, there comes a time when one's got to let that slip by. But I enjoy acting, and I enjoy radio work very much indeed. I do enjoy the plays and the serials, and every now and again a part comes up in a musical like The Great Waltz or Kismet or something of that sort. And I have a great deal of fun, and I think I'm very lucky to be able to carry on.
0: Well, that sort of gives you quite a hold on show business in a way, on the stage and in films and in radio and in singing. You must have done an awful lot of singing, an awful lot of talking in your time.
1: Well, I'm still talking. I'm not singing so much, but I'm still talking.
0: As far as stage shows are concerned, Bruce, do you have any particular happy memories of any shows you've done in the last, say, decade?
1: Well, I think probably the one I mentioned just now, that was Kismet, which is the music adapted from the score of Borodin, and it was a most spectacular show.
0: It was.
1: And quite recently, we only finished a couple of weeks ago, it was The Great Waltz. And then, of course, I did quite a number of straight plays at the Alexander, and over a number of years, a few films and a little bit in television and that sort of thing.
0: Bruce, it's wonderful to have you as our morning star, but of course, to have our morning star, we've got to have our advertisers looked after too.
1: So I should say so.
0: Right now, we're going to have a word or two from the marketplace. Our morning star is Bruce Anderson, one of South Africa's popular and most loved show business personalities, a man whose voice you know in our serials, of course, on Springbok Radio and on stage and just about every other facet of the business. As far as singing is concerned, Bruce, you say you don't do too much of it these days, but I understand that you had a spell in Italy at one stage of the game, haven't you?
1: Well, I started off in London. I was born in England, in a place called Southport in Lancashire.

0: acetates, which you brought
1: Yes,
0: along today.
1: they're pretty ancient and they're pretty scratchy, and I'm afraid they don't measure up to the standards required by the electronics department these days. There are a number of them. I let you hear a few, but they are very scratchy. There's a little bit of one here. I don't know if you'd like to hear it or not.
0: I'd love to hear it.
1: Well, it's one I think was recorded in the City Hall with Jeremy Shulman. Jeremy Shulman, who did so much for music, was such a wonderful character.
0: He was.
1: And a wonderful person. And he is conducting here, and I'm singing a little Neapolitan song that says, Chi se ne scorda chi, which means, who would ever believe it?
2: Ma non m'importa, ronda come ambiente.

0: That is the voice of Bruce Anderson. Bruce, it was wonderful to hear that song. Of course, you've done many symphony concerts with the SABC Orchestra, haven't you?
1: Oh, yes, that goes back, you know, and in the time when, as I mentioned before, Jeremy Schulman was the chief conductor here.
0: Mm-hmm. As far as working in South Africa is concerned, what decided you to settle in South Africa?
1: Well, this was in 1935, when I'd come out here with White Horse Inn, having done 18 months of the show round about England and Ireland and all over the place. Mm-hmm. We came out here, of course, in the slow boat and train method of travel in those days. And while I was here, I saw an advertisement in the paper that an announcer was wanted by the ABC. So I thought, well, this might be quite interesting to make a change of living in suitcases for so long. And I gave an audition, and René Caprara, Major Caprara, I'm glad to say is still around and living out at Henley, offered me this job, and I stayed. And I did announcing and producing and singing and everything you could possibly think of in the old studios in Bree Street. Then I think it was in 1936 or so that we moved to Commissioner Street, the old broadcast house there. And, of course, now we're on this luxurious building here. But then in 1940, of course, the war started, and I was allowed to join up, particularly because I was able to speak Italian, and we were fighting the Italians at that time, and I went up north with the 1st Brigade.
0: This was the 1st Brigade in South Africa?
1: Yeah, the 1st South African, yes, yeah. Of the 1st South African Division.
0: I see.
1: I went up to Nairobi and up to the Northern Frontier District. And when I was up there, I got a call to come back to Nairobi to discover that I'd been transferred to what was known as the South African Broadcasting Mobile Recording Unit. And there were four of us, and I stayed with them right up until 45. We finished up in North Italy.
0: And what sort of, going back to when you say mobile recording unit, what sort of recordings did you do? Acetate recordings?
1: Yes, we had batteries in our truck and just ordinary turntables worked by these batteries. And as acetate became difficult to obtain because of the munitions position, we had sort of cardboard records, and we finished up with having glass records, which were very tricky because they all came back by aircraft, a slow Dakota to South Africa to be played.
0: Oh, I see. So you were reporting on the actual war in the, shall we say, the Western Desert or the North?
1: Well, no, we started off in Egypt. Well, no, we started off in Kenya, in the Northern Frontier District there. And then when we'd wiped up the Italians there, we went up the Suez Canal by ship, Suez, then the Western Desert, right up Tripoli, Tunis, Algiers, across to Sicily, then the whole length of Italy.
0: So you were probably one of the first radio reporters from the war for the SABC.
1: Yes, I think that's correct. Carol Berkeley was up there as a reporter. He was, I think, probably the first. He was a newspaper man and a very good one, too. But we were the only recording units. In fact, the BBC didn't have a recording unit. Richard Dimbleby used to come along and said, I say, old chap, do you mind if we use your turntables? I haven't got my equipment today.
0: Oh, wonderful.
1: Very amusing gentleman, indeed.
0: I believe you met some very wonderful soldiers, such as Field Marshal Montgomery. You had.
1: Yes, well, we always had a great pull because Field Marshal Smuts was in those days head of our defence force, and whenever he wanted anything for a morale boost, we used to get a signal, go and see General Alexander in Algiers. Smuts has asked him to make a recording, and we'd go, and they were always most courteous and most helpful. Mm-hmm. We met so many people. Freiburg, the man who got the VC twice, I think. Yes. He was a wonderful man. And Moorhead and Montgomery, of course, and several others.
0: Did you escape the bullets?
1: I did, yes. Yes, I did. I managed to. The other two

0: We were taken prisoner at Sidi Rizik. That was Johann Lamprecht and Sinclair. Yeah, Sinclair's around still, and his son, Don Lamprecht, you see a lot on broadcasting.
1: Oh, yes.
0: Yes. They were taken prisoner.
1: Mm. Bruce, it's wonderful to be talking to you right now. We're going to come back to you in a moment or two, but will you forgive us while we have a little word or two from the marketplace
0: again? Yes, carry on.
1: Our morning star is Bruce Anderson. We call him a local star, but let's face it, he deserves, I think, a little more accolade than being a local star.
0: I'm quite happy to be local.
1: Bruce, you've been here since 1935 in South Africa and moved around the world, of course. Some of your happy memories of the musical shows will get away from the war years, I think,
0: yes,
1: and go back into the later years from, say, after the war until 1970.
0: Yes, well,
1: what year
0: I,
1: is this? I've forgotten.
0: Yeah, we're 77. Well, I did come back after the war, about 47. I came back to work for John Connell with the opera season, but it was quite interesting in my travels before that, and before the war, was when I went to the United States with Noel Coward's Bittersweet. And that was in 1931, right bang in the middle of Prohibition time, when people like Al Capone and Lucky Luciano were all around. It was an amazing experience. It was also the time of the Wall Street crash. And I remember Noel Coward coming into the dressing room at one time and said, "They're jumping off the Woolworth building like confetti."
1: You were doing Bittersweet with Noel Coward, were you?
0: Yes, he produced it. He didn't act in it. Mm-hmm. And on one occasion, we were invited to a midnight show at, it was called Hot Chocolates. And the orchestra was, it was a jazzy show. Mm. And all of a sudden a spotlight came on and picked out a trumpet player. And this was our old friend Louis Armstrong. Mm. And afterwards we were invited to a speakeasy, which was called Small's Paradise, and in came Louis Armstrong. And I've always remembered this. They asked him if he would play the trumpet. So he said he would, and he kept his mouthpiece in a little waistcoat pocket. So he took the trumpet from the man in the band and put his own mouthpiece in and played for, I don't know, for about an hour. It was wonderful.
1: Is that the way it happened?
0: Yes.
1: Of course, a speakeasy to the young people listening, and they wouldn't know what that was.
0: Oh, well, it's a place where you can get liquor illegitimately, as you might say.
1: Illegal liquor.
0: Illegally, yes.
1: Yes, that must have been quite a time to spend in the USA.
0: Yes, it was amazing.
1: I'm going to ask you a question. Did you meet Lucky Luciano or Al Capone?
0: No, just as well I didn't.
1: You just heard the machine
0: guns. They were
1: all
0: around the corner, yes. It was a very busy time. It was winter 31. Very, very cold.
1: It must have been a fantastic experience. And, of course, we've only got a few minutes in which to interview, and it's a bit difficult to put 50 or 60 years of experience into 20 minutes or so.
0: Don't go too far.
1: 30 or 40 years?
0: That's better, yes.
1: That's my business, man. That's my business, my age. As far as 1977 is concerned, do you have any plans for doing any musical shows on stage, Bruce?
0: No, there's just a possibility I might be in one at the Civic Theatre for PAC later this year. And, I've just had 10 weeks in a very hot theatre, in a very hot period, and wearing very thick clothes. It's rather nice to have a little bit of a rest.
1: That was the Great Waltz.
0: Yes.
1: That was a fabulous show. And I was talking to Anthony Farmer the other day, and he told me it's been a very, very successful one.
0: Yes, it was. I'm very glad to say.
1: Oh, it's a wonderful, glamorous show, too. Bruce, we would like to wish you all the success in the world in your future years with us here at Springbok Radio and, of course, on General Johannesburg Theatrical World. And may I once again, on behalf of all of us at Springbok Radio, it's wonderful having you here.
0: Thank you very much indeed.
1: Many years ago, when I first arrived in this country, I knocked on a door and I said, "I'm an actor and a radio announcer," and a chap gave me a job. His name was Michael Silver. He's been giving me jobs quite often ever since then, too. Not lately, but then I haven't asked again. May I introduce you to one of the great men of Springbok Radio, ladies and gentlemen and boys and girls, a man you know very well through his great productions, particularly on Springbok Radio, Mr. Michael Silver. Hi, Michael.
2: Hi, and hello, everyone. It's so lovely
1: nice to
2: be here in this building.
1: Yeah, it'll be all right when we get in the new building.
2: Well, as I walk through it, I saw so many faces, so many friends. I feel kind of isolated in my new studios.
1: Well, since the old days of CRC down in Commissioner Street with Broadcast House just up the road, of course, mm-hmm. It's not so close to where you are now, of course.
2: No, it isn't.
1: It's a long time since you've been in the business. You, in fact, I think, started off commercial radio just about, didn't you, Mike?
2: Well, I arrived in 1947 to become director of programmes, sounds rather pompous title, for what was then the Radio Club de Mozambique, in other words, Lorenzo Marx Radio.
1: Did you work for Lorenzo Marx Radio too?
2: Yes, I did.
1: I got in later, I didn't know that.
2: Oh, yes. In fact, I came out quite a number came with me. David Gordon, Eddie Cordell, David Davis. Yes, I go back quite a bit.
1: And I'm quite sure many of our listeners will remember those names too, particularly Eric Cordell and David Davies. They were wonderful, wonderful people, there's no doubt about it, too. And you certainly put many names on the map on Springbok Radio and also on the stage, I think, Mike, because your whole life has been connected with show business and journalism one way or another, hasn't it?
2: Yes, it has. Before the war, I worked on a newspaper, but I sold a lot of plays to the BBC, British Broadcasting Company in Savoy Hill, first.
1: Yeah.
2: And then I wrote for Radio Luxembourg and Radio Normandy. Mm. And then, of course, I had 7.5 years in the army.
1: You did a lot of broadcasting in the army, too, didn't you?
2: Yes. After I was wounded and I came out of hospital, they gave me a job in broadcasting. Mm. But then I was younger. And
1: was that the Forces Broadcasting?
2: It was Forces Broadcasting and also a thing called Psychological Warfare Branch.
1: Psychological Warfare
2: PWB.
1: Branch?
2: PWB.
1: That's interesting. I've never heard of that.
2: We used to do morale boosting. I used to write the stuff in English. It was translated in every kind of language and dialect.
1: Really?
2: And they used to pretend it was coming behind the enemy lines. It was great fun.
1: Mike, if I remember correctly, when I asked you originally, you came out here sort of hoping for the best, is that right? And you you pushed it yourself and decided to break off and become your own boss, shall we say.
2: Well, it wasn't quite as glamorous as that. I came out on a year's contract for Davenport and Mayer as their director of programmes, stationed in Johannesburg, appointing the staff, plotting. I mean, the very first hit parade was called Hits of the Week from Mozambique.
1: Oh, Hits of the Week from Mozambique.
2: Yes, and then we started it on Springbok. The week Springbok started with Lion's Hits of the Week. Mm. And that all goes back a long time. And since then, there have been a lot of people coming through my studios. Mm. I'm so pleased to see that they've all done so well.
1: Yeah, a lot of people are still hanging around and still talking.
2: Yes.
1: Present company included, of course. Yeah. Michael, but our whole life, of course, has been resolved in the last, say, 25 years or 30 years or so on commercials.
2: Yes.
1: Well, we've still got them.
2: We've still got them, and we'll go on having them.
1: Yeah, and I want to play them right now, then I'll come back to you, okay?
2: Right.
1: Michael Silver is our morning star. You've all heard Michael Silver. He's not only a wonderful radio producer and radio writer, but he's a wonderful man, too. He's certainly...
2: Oh, bless you.
1: No, I tell you why I said that, because you get the artists together and they do anything for you to help charities, whether it's the Actors Benevolent Fund or some other charity, and it's very much appreciated by all of us, too. You're putting back into the theatrical business what you've earned from it, and we're very, very proud of that.
2: Well, I have reason to be proud. It's easy for me to convene a kind of function in aid of the Actors Benevolent Fund. That's easy to do. But people like you, Clack, who, after a hard day's work in the studio or on the stage, who come and carry plates, entertain, act as a compere, all for free.
1: Yeah,
2: you're the nicer guys, really.
1: Well, doesn't matter who's the nicest guy, but it certainly helps the whole, that's for sure, whether it's the Springbok Christmas Fund or the Benevolent Fund. But, Mike, what are you doing these days? Now, of course, your history, we could take about 4 hours and there's still only sort of scrape the top of it. What are you doing right now?
2: Right now, I'm at the top of my form. I'm writing better now than I've ever written.
1: Oh, that's wonderful.
2: I really think that Consider Your Verdict and Expect a Car is tighter, tauter, more dramatic than it ever was.
1: And they're still going on. How long has Inspector Carr been on? Any idea?
2: Inspector Carr's been on, I should think, about 17 years. Consider Your Verdict is, I should think, one of the longest, if not the longest-running series in the world.
1: It must be, yeah.
2: It's been going on since 1952 with one short break.
1: Is that right? 1952, that's about 26 years of broadcasting, approximately, on Springbok Radio.
2: Yes. When the head of programmes at the BBC was here on a short visit, seeing all the VIPs, and he was in the studio waiting for me, we were going to lunch together, he insisted that I ought to sort of put it in the Guinness Book of Records.
1: I think it's pretty close to it. There is one show in America, of course, it's a bit longer than that. That's the Grand Ole Opry, I think.
2: Yeah.
1: But I'm not too sure. There's a different kind of programme.
2: I think it beats that.
1: Yeah, wouldn't be at all surprised. Well, anyway, you've joined up with Robbie Hines, a well-known film man in Johannesburg town, and now I understand you've got a big business going.
2: Well, let me not put myself in a kind of inflated position. I'm just chairman of the company.
1: I see.
2: We decided it would be sensible to merge our studio. Mm. I do the drama there. We do our voiceover for television. Mm. But the actual creativity on the television side is Rob Hines, Rob Hayes, chap we brought out from England, and all those other bright boys and girls. I just look rather avuncular and benign. Mm. My creativity is still very much radio in this country.
1: I must check those two words in the dictionary, avuncular and benign. Delightful words they are. Michael Silver, we haven't got an awful lot of time to talk to you, and it's impossible to get through a fantastic history that you have in the business in just 7 minutes, which we have available for our time. But thank you for being with us this morning, and don't go away because we want to play a record which will bring back some happy memories for you.
2: Oh, bless you. I love that.
1: There's a corny old saying, you can't keep a good man down. Well, there's nobody's ever been able to keep Michael Silver down. And, Mike, it's so great a pleasure for me to interview you today with so many happy memories that are related to you and I and all the rest of the gang in the place.
2: You go back a long time,
1: Jackie. Yeah, it goes back a long time.
2: I'm very glad that you asked me to come along. Thank you.
1: Ladies and gentlemen, you've just met Michael Silver in person. And if you want to know what his work is like, well, listen to Inspector Carr or Consider Your Verdict or watch a few television commercials. I'm not going to ask how old you are, except I did try to insure you when you were 50 some years ago.
2: Yes, I will be 72 in May.
1: Bless your cotton socks and a happy 72nd birthday in May, Mike.
2: Thank you very much.
1: We're going to bring back a happy memory because when you started with Lorenzo Marx Radio, when you came out to South Africa for the first time, there was a song on the hit parade called Zippity Doo Dah. Do you remember it?
2: Good gracious me, I do indeed.
1: Well, I don't know if this is the original version, but this guy's an old-timer too named Guy Mitchell, and he's going to sing it for you.
2: Oh, I'd love that.

Well, that one from 1978, it was McCulley's Workshop with Chinese Junkman, song that did very well on the Springbok radio charts of 1978. Now, 1981, and another hit song, this was on the Springbok radio charts, Kim Wilde with Checkered Love.

Just a reminder, dear friends, that you're listening to a musical program in place of Country Roads this week. Due to a technical problem, Country Roads will stand over until next time. Well, we've had a lot of music in this 15 minutes so far, and why not? This is The Living Spoonful with Summer in the City.

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0: It's been said many times before that human beings are a strange mixture. There's bad in the best of us and good in the worst of us. And very often the one or the other is brought out merely by circumstances. And I think my story tonight illustrates this. It begins in the small coastal village of Headworth, or rather about 4 miles out of Headworth, where a solitary cottage looked over a sandy cove. The cottage belonged to a Mrs. Saunders. Her husband had been a fisherman who had lost his life at sea, as had 3 of her 4 sons. And in the year 1817, she discovered that she was to lose her youngest son as well. I've called my story, The Promise.
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3: A fella could go steady with a

0: this is where you are, Jonathan. I've been searching all over for you. Supper's been ready this last hour. What are you doing sitting here?
1: Thinking.
0: There must be deep thoughts to keep you away from your food. I've never known you to want an appetite before.
1: Mother, I want to talk to you.
0: Well, can't you talk to me just as easily over the supper table?
1: No. What I have to say, I must say now, while I have the courage.
0: Courage? You need courage to talk to your own mother?
1: In this case, yes. I'm going away.
0: Going away where, Jonathan?
1: To Portsmouth first, then to sea. But try to understand, Mother. I'm 26 and I've never travelled more than 10 miles from Edworth. My life's slipping away. One day, I'm going to waken up and find myself an old man who's done nothing, seen nothing.
0: What about May Holmes?
1: What about her?
0: Well, you seem to get on well together. Thought you might make a match of it.
1: She's a nice enough girl. When I think of settling down with her, it's like turning another lock on the prison door. I don't want to be stuck here for the rest of my life. I want to see the world.
0: I didn't realize you were so discontented, Jonathan. You always seemed happy enough.
1: I've always tried to make the best of things, knowing that you depended on me. But the years are slipping by, and if I don't go soon, it'll be too late.
0: What do you hope to find by going away?